church, or you're doing it for your wife. Okay, I get it. Or you're doing it for your boyfriend, your girlfriend. Don't get ripped off. You single sisters and boys, you know, don't get ripped. Don't buy that. You watch their lives. You see how it is outside these doors. It's not just coming to church. It's about what kind of person he or she is. And you should be dating those that are more in love with Jesus than you are. And if you're not doing that, you're blowing it. And you're in for trouble. And you're going to be paying for it. I'm serious. God's giving you a warning right now, right today. And you got to leave here with that. And what are you going to do? Hey, you're going to either obey or you're going to make an excuse. They knew him not, even though they heard it over and over and over and over again. But they didn't know him. They studied it in the scriptures. They didn't see it. They weren't diligent about prophecy. They weren't diligent about knowing the Word of God. If you don't know the Word of God, then you're in for judgment. You know, it's the lack of knowledge that brings heartache. We need to know it. That's why we're here. We're studying. And though they found no cause of death in him, notice Paul says, yet desired they Pilate that he should be slain. Why did they go after Pilate? They didn't even know, I don't think. They were being moved by powers they didn't even understand. God was moving them to go to Pilate. Why? Because all they could do was stoning. That's all they were allowed to do, was stoning. But they wanted him crucified. And why did they want him crucified? Well, because God said he's going to be crucified. Psalm 22. It's going to fulfill Scripture. So he got to go to Pilate and ask him, hey, will you take this guy and crucify him for us? We have only one king, Caesar, you know. Let his blood be upon us. Whoa. Heavy thing to say. But they would cut off the Messiah. And he would be crucified just like the Scripture say. And, verse 29, when they had fulfilled all that was written of him, they took him down from the tree. Was he crucified on a tree? He was crucified on a cross. Why a cross? Why a tree? Well, because any man that is crucified on a tree is cursed. And he needed to become sin for us. So our sins would be judged on that cross. So we could be liberated. So we could be redeemed. And they laid him in a sepulcher. But, verse 30, God raised him up from the dead. See what Paul's doing here? He's doing the same thing as he would do in 1 Corinthians chapter 15, where he said, for I delivered unto you, first of all, which was received, how that Christ died for our sins, according to the Scriptures. And he was buried. And that he rose again the third day, according to the Scriptures. This is the gospel. This is the good news. This is what changes a man or woman's life, transforms them into a child of God. If you will believe what Jesus did for you on that cross, that he died for your sins, and if you will believe in your heart that God raised him from the dead, you shall be saved. That's the gospel. It's that simple. It's so simple, it goes right over heads. And people think, no, there's got to be something I can do. There's got to be a work that I can do or something to get to heaven. I mean, no, he's already done it. He did it all for us. He's paid it full. It's done. It's over. And all we have to do is receive it. But then God raised him from the dead. See, the cross is so important we hear it. It's the power of God unto salvation and the resurrection. Oh, the resurrection is so powerful that God's word is being taught here by Stephen. Because what Paul is sharing is Stephen's message. If you remember, Paul was at Stephen's stoning. Paul was the one where they threw down their cloaks because they wanted to get free, because they wanted to be able to really throw some big stones at Stephen when he was talking. Stephen gave the history just like Paul's doing right here. So why is Paul copying Stephen? Because what Stephen said and what Stephen did when he was being stoned spoke to his heart. There was, you know, a lot of people would say, well, gosh, nobody heard what Stephen was saying. No, there was one man that really heard it. There was a dog that got hit, and his name was Paul. It's the old Arab proverb, you throw a rock into a bunch of dogs, the one that yelps is the one that got hit. Well, he was yelping. He was kicking against the pricks, and he was fighting it. And that one word, that just what Stephen laid down, that witness that he had. And just think about your witness. Think about the words that you share with those that you love. They are powerful. It's the word of God. It's the gospel.
And it will sometimes look like you're not making any headway at all. You're not penetrating anything. And when you're sharing with them, they go away and just go, "You're weird, man. I'm out of here." And they walk away, but they just heard the gospel. And it could be even months or years later, they're going to come back and say, "I'm about ready to go insane. I can't handle it anymore. I mean, I can't get it out of my head what you told me." And they get saved. That's how powerful this word is. There was the missionaries that were trying to get this powerful word of God into this Ogot Indian language in the Philippines. And they were trying to get this word powerful. And they said, "Well, there's no word in our..." Well, this one native goes, "Wait a minute. There's a word that we have for potent and powerful, and it's a snake bite." And the guy goes, "No, not a snake bite. We can't put that in there." So every time they hear about the powerful word of God, they go, "The snake bite of the word of God? No, that's not good." No, it is perfect," he said, the native. "What do you mean?" "Well, because we all not only have it for a snake bite, but it's also used as medicine. So the same word that, you know, if it gets you, bites you, you can die. The same word, if you submit to it and yield to it, it'll heal you." "Well, that's perfect. You know, let's put that word in there." So they did. They put it in their language, and it spells both. See, God's word doesn't go out void. It goes out to accomplish that which pleases him, man. It's powerful. It's as a two-edged sword over in Hebrews chapter 4, verse 12. It's awesome. Cutting asunder the soul and the spirit, the thoughts and the intents of the heart. Man, it goes deep. And see, what Paul is saying, what Stephen was saying, is the word of God. And it's going deep into these guys' minds and into their hearts. "And he was seen," verse 31, "many days of them which came up with him from Galilee to Jerusalem. Over 500 witnesses, his witnesses unto the people." 500 saw him resurrected after he had died. Now, if you go into a court with 500 witnesses, I'm telling you, that guy's convicted. What do we got, a line of 500 here, the judge is saying? "Yeah, I saw him. Yeah, he's the man. Yeah, he's the man. He's the man. He's the man. He's the man. He's the man." All the way through 500? That's a lot of witnesses. And for you to say, "Oh, well, I don't know if he really resurrected. He just kind of died, and then they put his, you know, body in the tomb, and then they stole it and buried it." So these guys went around then doing miracles in the name of the Lord, raising the dead and causing the lame to walk, and they called it Easter, you know. And you're saying they didn't do that? You've got to have more faith to say they didn't do that than if they did do that, and if Jesus is truly resurrected from the dead. It takes more faith to not believe, because it's so a matter of fact. And if it's a matter of fact, then why aren't you running to the Lord, man? Why aren't you getting it right? If it's so factual, the odds are against you. As far as your reasoning, and as far as you just pushing it off and saying it's no big deal. No, it's a big deal. It's the truth. And the truth will set you free. And he's waiting on you. "And we declare," verse 32, "unto you, even this morning, glad tidings, good news. How that the promise which was made to unto the fathers, God has fulfilled the same unto us, his children, in that he hath raised Jesus, as it is also written in the second psalm." So he begins to show them out of their psalms. "Thou art my son, this day have I begotten thee." Psalm 2:7. You say, "What do you mean he's begotten thee?" You mean God created Jesus? And he was born? Jesus was born? Well, sure, he was born. He was a baby. But God created him? No, that's not what this begotten is all about. This is the incarnation. Because the tomb was the womb. It was a virgin tomb, wasn't it? And it was the womb. And it brought forth Christ. And that's the begotten. His incarnation. He is God incarnate. And he rose again from the dead. "And as concerning that he raised him up from the dead, now no more to return to corruption, he said on this wise," and then he gives him another scripture out of Isaiah 55, "I will give you the sure mercies of David." In other words, through David the Messiah would come. "Wherefore he saith also in another psalm," Psalm 16 verse 10, "Thou shalt not suffer thy Holy One to see corruption." Who's the Holy One? David? Well, he says, "For David, after he had served his own generation by the will of God, fell asleep or died, and was laid unto his fathers, and saw corruption." So it's not about David. "But he," Jesus, "whom God raised," again, "saw no

corruption. The very incarnate God in the flesh, Jesus Christ. And he raised again from the dead. Why? So we might live. He died so we would be forgiven. He rose so we might live in victory. And be it known unto you, here he goes again, you guys, it's to you. Therefore, men and brethren, that through this man is preached unto you the forgiveness of sins. And right here, man's greatest need is to be forgiven of his sins, is God's greatest deed that he ever did. Sending his son was what this world needed and received. To those who receive him, he gives you the power to become the children of God, to have your sins forgiven. And when God forgives, he forgets. There's an interesting scripture in Micah, that minor prophet. Let me read it to you. In Micah chapter 7, verse 18. Listen to this. Micah 7, 18. Who is a God like unto thee that pardons iniquity and passes by the transgression of the remnant of his heritage? He retaineth not his anger forever because he delights in mercy. God is a God that delights in mercy. He will turn again. He will have compassion upon us. He will subdue our iniquities. And thou wilt cast all their sins into the depths of the sea. So God's saying, when Jesus died and said it is paid for, if you would believe in Jesus, I'm going to take all your sin, past, present, and future, and it will be cast into the sea of forgetfulness. In other words, there's going to be a sign up there that says, no fishing. Don't you go there. Don't you go back there. But I. No, but I. It's under the blood. You've heard that saying before. The blood covers a man or a woman from all sin. We are free because we have experienced his grace and his mercy in our lives. This is what Paul's talking about. Forgiveness of sins. Oh, how happy is that man or that woman? Psalm 32. Who knows his sins are forgiven? There's no greater happiness, no greater joy than know that you're right with God and that God loves you and that he's walking with you and he's for you. Who can be against you? You're a child of God. And yes, we blow it. Yes, we sin. But we have an advocate with the Father, even Jesus the Son. And we can confess our sins, and he is faithful and just to forgive us. And if we would just walk in the light as he is in the light, if we would just get into the truth, we'll have fellowship one with another, and the blood of Jesus will cover us from all sin and wash away all sin. It's just a constant walk in the grace of God. Forgiveness of sin. A rest to the people of God. Jesus said, I come to give your soul rest. You see, this whole world that's not right with God is under the bondage of sin and darkness. They got to carry it every day. And it gets bigger and bigger as you grow older and older. You talk about heavy laden, down with burdens. This world lays it on, man. The way of the transgressor is hard. But the Lord's saying, no, come. I want to give you rest for your soul. I want you to be by the still waters, the green pastures. I want to restore your soul. I want to bring you into this place of peace. But then, verse 39, and by him, all that believe are justified. Not just forgiveness of sins, which the world needs, but you're justified from all things from which he could not be justified by the law of Moses. The law of Moses will never do this. What do you mean? Never do what? Make you justified. What does justified mean? Just as you've never sinned. Cleanse you in a way that when you stand before God, God sees Jesus in you, the hope of glory. He doesn't see you. You're just like you've never, you're holy, you're righteous. Because of Jesus Christ and his righteousness in your life. And so he sees that. So Paul had to write Romans, and oh, he put all this in, and it so beautifully puts it. The law condemns, it brings us to Christ. The law is good because it condemns us, but it cannot free us. It cannot justify us. To be just

0: on my life. His blessing, His hand is on my life. Is it on your life? Is everything okay between you and Him? He wants it to be. Leave it here. Get it right. He wants to bless your life. Just lay it down. Lay your burden down. Confess your sin. David said, soon as I did it, soon as I gave up, I was tossing all night long. I had to live with this. Finally, I confessed it, and He forgave me for all my iniquity. Not only just peace with God, but it's the peace of God that rules in our hearts and in our minds through Christ Jesus. Now, how do you get this? It's through belief. Notice verse 39. It says, by Him all that, what? Believe. Are what? Justified. You need to believe. Well, you mean just believe? Okay, I believe Jesus is the Lord. Okay. Is that it? No. Understand the word in the Greek. Believe means to trust in, to cling to adhere to rely upon. That's a big word, isn't it? Believe. That means I love You more than anything, Lord. I trust You more than anything, Lord. I believe in You. And to do that is just to take a step of faith. God will. Faith comes by hearing, and that of the Word of God. So we're here to be encouraged and to build up our faith, to have more faith, to trust Him more, right? To love Him more, to get closer to Him than ever before. And finally, he ends with this, beware, verse 40. Therefore, lest that come upon you, which is spoken of by the prophets. And he's actually quoting Habakkuk 1:5, where God told them to be obedient and they weren't. And then so judgment came down upon them. Behold, he says, you despisers, and you wonder and perish. For I work a work in your days, a work which ye shall not in no wise believe, though a man declare it unto you. A warning that if you don't believe, you'll have God's wrath on your life. He that believeth has life. He that believeth in Jesus has life. He that believeth not and has not the Son doesn't have life, but falls under the what? Wrath of God. That's the end of his message. That's a heavy message. He just leaves them there with that. And that's all I want to talk about that, he says. But then in verse 42, when the Jews were gone out of the synagogue, the Gentiles besought that these words might be preached to them the next Sabbath. Hey, Paul, will you share with us, Gentiles, more of this good news? We like this stuff. Over in Proverbs chapter 25 and verse 25, listen to this. As cold waters to a thirsty soul, so is good news from a far country. Those Gentiles were so thirsty when they heard Paul, and Paul's talking about God raising Jesus up and giving victory, and by his blood we are cleansed, and they just want to hear more. When you go to a foreign country where they're hurting and they're going through it, and there's so many, 2/3 of the world don't live like we do. When you go there, they're thirsty. They want to hear the gospel. When they hear the gospel, they flock to it. The kids come, the parents come. They want to hear it. It's like cold waters to a thirsty soul. And finally, verse 43, now when the congregation was broken up, many of the Jews and religious proselytes, the Gentiles, followed Paul and Barnabas. They were just going, want to hear more. They were believers, actually. They were receiving. Who, speaking to them, Paul and Barnabas turns around and persuaded them to continue in the grace of God. You guys, the most important thing we can leave you right now, the most important thing I can leave with you guys right now is continue in God's grace, His unmerited, unearned, undeserved favor. You're never going to earn it. You're never going to merit it. God just gave it to you. And don't let anybody lay a trip on you about you need to do this, you need to do that, you need to do this, that, and that. No, you don't need to do anything but believe in Him and receive Him. And His grace will come upon your life. Don't buy into that, those circumcisers, those legalists that are roaming around. I'll tell you this, that once Paul said this to them, they forgot the grace of God. They started to get away from it. So Paul had to write the letter to the Galatians, to that whole area. Why? Because they've been deceived. Oh, you foolish Galatians, who has bewitched you? Who has taken you from this truth? That having begun in the Spirit, you're going to try to perfect yourselves in the flesh now? And you got to do this, this, this, and that? And you're a legalist then? And you're telling others that you got to be circumcised before you can really be a true believer? I mean, come on. It's ridiculous.
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1: Don't let anybody lay a trip on you, guys. This is a place of grace. This is a place of God's unmerited, unearned, and undeserved favor. And it's not law. Thank God. And everybody who comes into this place, they need to feel God's grace. How do they do that? By you greeting them and loving on them and just embracing them and just saying, oh, God, by the grace of God, there go I, but God's grace is on my life. He's been good. And not to lay trips on people. And anytime there's a person that's legalistic in our fellowship, you know, why don't you move to those other churches, please? It's not here. We do not believe in that. We receive God's grace for our lives, and we bask in it. We will not forget it. It's awesome. So, I know misery loves company, and some people just like to be miserable together. You just go somewhere else and be miserable, okay? We want to be joyful and enjoy the blessings of the Lord.
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3: Jesus said these words in John 15, "If the world hates you, know that it hated me before it hated you. And they hated me without a cause. A servant is not greater than his master. If they persecuted me, they will also persecute you." So even when Christians are kind and wonderful and helpful and magnanimous, they still represent the gospel that is narrow and exclusive. Because our gospel says that only those who trust in Jesus Christ will enjoy heaven forever, and those who reject Jesus Christ will be forever lost. You think that's a popular message? No way. I got an email from someone, I'm smiling when I say that, who claimed to be a Christian and said these words to me, "I don't understand why every religion thinks they have God's special attention. It appears to me that Christians are no better than Muslims." I pondered over that little email and I thought, well, you know, I got to say, I agree with them. Christians aren't any better than anyone else, but we are better off than everyone else. And we have a better message than anyone else, because our message says no matter who you are, no matter what you've done, no matter where you live, you can be set free from your sin and you can spend forever in heaven with God, guaranteed. There's no better message than that. So listen, here's the deal. And I say this sincerely, if there were 485 different ways to get to God, I would stand up here and preach all 485 ways. But the book that I read and that you read and you say you believe in says there's one way. Jesus said, "I am the way, the truth, the life. Nobody comes to the Father except through me." And when you say that, and that is so narrow and so exclusive, this is going to happen. But notice, you got to notice this. There's a qualifying phrase. Notice it doesn't say, "but even if you should suffer." It doesn't say that. It says, "if you should suffer for what? Righteousness' sake." Ah, it's a whole different category now. If you suffer for righteousness' sake, or as it says in verse 17, suffer for doing good. You see, Jesus never said, "blessed are the persecuted." He said, "blessed are those who are persecuted for righteousness' sake." It's no great blessing to get beat up. It's no great blessing for people to yell at you. You don't walk home after being hassled and go, "what a great day. Everybody yelled at me and I got beat up." You're just a weirdo if you think that way. It's like the cannibal who was staring at the missionary and made the missionary really queasy and uneasy. And he said to the cannibal, "why are you looking so intently at me?" And the cannibal grinned and said, "I'm the food inspector." There's no blessing in being eaten. It all depends what you're being eaten for. Is it for righteousness' sake? Because you see, you can invite persecution on yourself by being an obnoxious person. I was going out of Pope Joy Hall one night. It's the Performing Arts Center here. And as I was going out after a play, and the whole crowd was going out, there was some guy standing on a wall. I think he had a Bible in his hands, raised up, and he was yelling at us, yelling angrily, his furrowed brow, and he was telling us the good news. "You're all going to hell." I'm thinking, so what's the bad news? And I was watching people as they were watching him. I was looking at the looks on their faces. Nobody had the look on their face like, this is interesting and compelling. Tell me more. They were like, get away from the bad man. Quickly, quickly, quickly. It was a complete turnoff to them. Jesus said, be wise as serpents and harmless as doves. I don't know why some Christians think they need to be as wise as doves and harmless as a snake. I believe the Lord is looking for sharpshooters, not grenade launchers. Somebody who's going to be very careful and aim very specifically when they speak to unbelievers truth, rather than just throwing it out there and seeing what happens. But even if you do, you do good and you share truth and you might suffer for righteousness' sake. Notice it says you are blessed. It means honored. God is honoring you to be in a position where you're experiencing what Jesus experienced. You're honored. You're blessed. Then he quotes Isaiah 8, which says, and do not be afraid of their threats nor be troubled. Now, let me just give you a quick little background on that. In Isaiah chapter 8, King Ahaz of Judah felt threatened because the king of the north in Israel had a coalition with the king of Syria, and they both threatened to come down and pounce on him. And he's getting all bent out of shape and nervous. And so Isaiah the prophet comes to him and says, don't worry about it. Don't be alarmed. Don't be frightened. The Lord's going to take care of this. Don't be troubled by their threats. So Peter's lifting that up and applying that here. You are blessed if that happens. It might not happen. It probably won't happen. If it does happen, you're blessed. We had a guy on staff several years ago. He was a part-timer, and he was walking home after work here to his home, which was nearby, and over his ears, he had a set of headphones. I mean, they covered his ears. Now, the headphones weren't plugged into a listening device. He didn't have one. He was just using, get this, the headphones to keep his ears warm. I don't know. He found an old pair of headphones. He had them on. He's walking home. Well, three guys see him, thinking that he's listening to some listening device like an iPod, and they go up and they demand that he turn over to them his listening device. He goes, I don't have one. It's not plugged into anything. It's just to keep my ears warm. But he saw this as a divine opportunity. He said, do you guys know Jesus Christ? They looked at him like he was living on the moon. And the ringleader said, don't tell us about that stuff. And then he said, I have a gun. Colby said, oh, okay, whatever. He kept talking to him about the Lord. And the guy said, I'm not afraid to use this gun. And our staff member said, okay, I just want you to know I'm not afraid to die for Jesus Christ if it comes to that. And by the way, why are you so afraid whenever I mention the name Jesus Christ? Those three guys beat him up and broke his jaw, and it had to be surgically wired for it to function again. But he got up from being beat up, and he went home singing. He didn't even have anything to listen to, right? He's just singing, rejoicing that he is blessed, honored, that he was persecuted, not for weirdness' sake, not for obnoxiousness' sake, but for righteousness' sake. He felt honored by God. Well, there's a third thing, and that is, practically, reasons are beneficial. So normally, goodness is profitable, but eventually, persecution is inevitable. So that means, practically speaking, having reasons is beneficial. Look what it says, verse 15, but sanctify the Lord God in your hearts. This is really the heart of the passage. And always be ready to give a defense to everyone who asks you a reason for the hope that is in you with meekness and fear. In other words, people are going to come along and ask you why you believe the stuff you do. When they ask you that, and they're wanting reasons to figure you out and why you are a person of faith, have those reasons ready to share. So how do you do that? Well, first of all, it says, sanctify the Lord God in your hearts. Here's a better translation, and I believe the most accurate. Set apart Jesus Christ as Lord in your heart. In other words, before you go out and face the world every day, you make sure that you are inwardly in the right spot. That Jesus is your Lord, you're loyal to Him, that you love Him, you affirm your commitment to Him, know that you believe in Him, you belong to Him, you're beloved by Him. You better have that firmly in grasp before you meet the unbelieving world. Jesus is my Lord. Chuck Colson, he's written a lot of great books, but he wrote a book where he reminds us that 2,000 years ago, in the early church, if a Christian were to stand up in a public arena and cry out in public, Jesus Christ is God, he would have had no problem at all. No one would have batted an eye. Because the Greeks and the Romans were polytheistic. They believed in many gods. Okay, you believe Jesus is God, he's one of many gods, cool, whatever. But if a Christian would have stood up in public and said, Jesus Christ is Lord above all, and there is no other, he would endanger his life. Because now he's saying, Caesar is not my Lord. There's somebody higher than him. Caesar took the name Lord. And to proclaim that exclusiveness like this would place his life in jeopardy. So here's the deal. It has to start inwardly in your heart before you can take it outwardly to your world. The only way you can stand publicly is because you kneel privately. Daniel stood before Nebuchadnezzar with great boldness. You know why he could do that? Because in chapter 1 it says Daniel purposed in his heart that he would not defile himself. It all must begin there. You sanctify Jesus Christ as Lord in your heart.
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3: Then, always, and always I looked it up, you know what it means? Always. Always be ready to give a defense to everyone who asks you a reason for the hope that is in you with meekness and fear. So get this, the word defense here, you want to give a defense, is the Greek word apologia. We get our word apology from it. So doesn't that sound weird? Always be ready to give an apology to everybody who asks you a reason for the hope. You might say, you know, I'm really good at that. I'm really good at telling people, I'm sorry, I'm a Christian. That's not what it means. Peter isn't saying, now from now on, when you meet an unbeliever, you say, I'm so sorry if I offend you because I'm a Christian. That is not what that means. We get the term apologetics also from that same word, and it means to have a defense or offer explanations or give good reasons for. Apologia, apology, apologetic, was what lawyers used to do in giving a formal proclamation in defense of one of their clients. It means to stand in a courtroom and give good, compelling reasons on behalf of your client. That's what it means. And you know why he chose this word? I think I know why. Because we live in a world where we are always in the courtroom. You are never out of the courtroom. This world is a living courtroom. And every day where you live and where you work and people who know you, we're always on trial. People are always deciding at any given moment, am I going to believe in Jesus? Am I going to reject Jesus? They're wrestling with issues of faith. And that will largely be determined by what we say and by how we live. This is what I've discovered. Unbelievers have really good questions. Christians ought to have really good answers. You might know what you believe. My question is, do you know why you believe what you believe? Here's my story. I was raised in a religious home. Let's just put it that way. I was not a Christian till I was 18, but I was raised in a religious home. I always thought I was a Christian. When I was 18 years old, it was legit. I was saved. It was repentance and faith, and I came alive. And for 6 months, I got into the Bible, and it was so exciting. And then something happened to me. It was called college. I went to college, and everything that I had been taught for 6 months to believe in was challenged in my face, overturned, argued against. My very first day of school in my integrated zoology class, the professor said, "Show of hands, how many here in the classroom are foolish enough to believe in Jesus Christ?" I raised my hand. I didn't know if it was a trick question or not. I noticed one girl put her hand up, and then when he said foolish, she went like this. Do you want to be embarrassed? So I was like completely outnumbered. I didn't know you could ask that in a college classroom and slam Christianity, but apparently you can do just about anything in a college classroom. He went on the rest of the time to talk about how stupid those with that worldview were. A few months later, I was in my anatomy class and then my radium physics class, and I was taught that believing what I believed was a myth, a feel-good myth. And I walked home so confused and so challenged with my head in my hands. I said, I don't want to believe a myth. If this is just a myth, I'm not going to believe this any longer. I'm not going to go to church to feel good once a week and then that's it. So I started studying and researching. I discovered something really great. I discovered that not only do unbelievers have great questions, there are great answers for those great questions. They're really good ones. So I studied and researched and was equipped, and I started looking for unbelievers. I wanted to find the deepest, most intellectual pagan doctor, professor, and say, "Dude, let's have a chat about this. I've discovered some really cool stuff I'd like to talk to you about." And you know what I discovered also? The Bible always encourages Christians to think, to use their heads. Never once does the Bible say, "When you come to church, please check thy brains at the door. And come in and have a mystical experience, then put on your normal hat and go back to the real world." Never. Jesus said, "Love the Lord your God with all your heart, your mind, your soul, your strength." That you can apply objective reason and logic, and you can be ready. And it's fun. One author said, "Any Christian who cannot present a biblically clear explanation of their faith will be insecure when strongly challenged by unbelievers. In some cases, that insecurity can undermine their own assurance of salvation. The world's attacks can overwhelm them." But notice, he says, don't just be ready to give an answer, but you should be ready to give an answer. Notice what it says, with meekness and fear. You know what that means? Gentleness and respect. My problem, I studied and I was ready for unbelievers, and I wanted to win the argument. I won a lot of arguments and lost a lot of people. The goal is not winning the argument. The goal is saving the soul. That's where gentleness and respect come in. That's where you listen to them. You spend time with them. You are concerned about the details of their spiritual journey and what they wrestle with. It's not like, "Oh, dude, don't even finish the question. I know the answer." You listen to them. And it's not going to take just one time. It's going to take perhaps several times to meet with that person and give them good answers. Well, let's look at the fourth and we'll close it off. Verse 16. Having a good conscience, that when they defame you as evildoers, those who revile your good conduct in Christ may be ashamed. Here's the fourth principle. Inwardly, conscience is indispensable. There is no greater personal possession than a clear conscience, a good conscience, as he says here. You know what your conscience is? It's that divinely implanted mechanism whereby you are either feeling accused or excused, convicted or affirmed. At salvation, your conscience is cleansed. That's why you feel so good. Your conscience, all the accumulation of guilt and shame, is forgiven. Hebrews chapter 9, the blood of Christ, who through the eternal Spirit offered himself without spot to God, cleanses your conscience from dead works to serve the living God. But once that happens, we have to carefully guard our conscience and win the war with sin on the inside. That's what keeps your conscience clear. There's no greater way to live. Paul the Apostle stood up in Acts 23 and he said, I have lived in all good conscience before God until this day. And Peter's point is a clear conscience will help you face a hostile world. As you're criticized by other people, your conscience is clear. They might accuse you of all sorts of things, but you have a clear conscience. Therefore, you are bold. Several years ago, it was a very difficult time in my own ministry. I was, during that time, not without my share of critics. And I remember somebody coming up to me during that time and he said, boy, this has got to really keep you up at night. I said, no, actually, on the contrary, I go to bed every night and I sleep like a baby. He said, how is that possible? This would keep me up every night. I said, I sleep well because I know the truth. I have a clear conscience. There's no greater gift than having been there and you know what you know. You know what happened. You know what the truth is and you have a clear conscience. And the point Peter is making is even when you're slandered, you are bold because of your clear conscience before God. So I opened up talking to you about that missionary in India that was burned with his two sons, as tragic as that was a few years ago. Let me conclude with that. Let me come full circle. His wife, Gladys, survived. His daughter, Esther, survived. They moved from the West as missionaries to India. Now they're bereft of father, husband. She wrote a letter that was published in every newspaper in India. That's over a billion people could read it. Over a billion people. This is what she said. I have only one message for the people of India. I am not bitter, neither am I angry, but I have a great desire that every citizen of this country establish their own personal relationship with Jesus Christ, who gave his life for their sin. Let us burn hatred and spread the flame of Christ's love. Then she said, I'm not leaving this country and going back home. I'm staying here. God called me here. I'm going to raise my daughter in your country. So now the world could see what a Christian says when his thumb gets hit by a hammer. Big time. That's how they respond? With love and forgiveness and grace. But she saw that as, this is my opportunity to tell a billion people that Jesus loves them and died for them. When holiness meets hostility, pure conscience.
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0: what King David, he said, if I don't like that song, we ain't playing that song. Everybody got that? If we don't like that song and the way that the words are, we're not going to play that song. And so it was important for them, notice this verse 6, under the authority of the king. The musicians were under the authority of, for our purposes, the senior pastor and leadership.
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0: 1 Chronicles chapter 23. Again, continuing in the life of King David. So when David was old and full of days, he made his son Solomon king over all Israel. We're ending King David, his life, his reign. And he has been getting these things ready for his son Solomon. Remember, God told him that he could not build the temple, that Solomon was going to build the temple. So from this point on, David is around 70 years old. He is, did you see what it said? I love how the Bible says he was old and full of days, which means dude's about to die. Right? At some point, very soon, he has lived this life, and now he is passing it on to, verse 1, to his son Solomon. But the rest of these 7 chapters, if you could title it, it is the order of God. We will read that God specifically gave King David the plans and the ordering of the priests, the Levites, the musicians, the military, the administrative guys, the financial guys, everything is in this section of Scripture. As you know, we won't be heading into too many names, but we will look at the highlights of most of this, and then we'll kind of end with the last 2 chapters where David is putting his blessing upon the nation. Very powerful for us to look at. And so verse 1, David was full of, he was old, he was full of days, and he made his son Solomon king over Israel. And so that's the preface for the next 7 chapters, that he has made Solomon king over Israel. And so he gathered together all the leaders. How much are all? All the leaders of Israel with the priests and the Levites. Now the Levites were numbered from the age 30 and above. They were numbered from 30 and above because at that point, that's when your ministry as a priest, you really began temple ministry at that point. You would do a little apprentice before then, but at 30, and anybody know when Jesus started his ministry? I gave you the answer. Remember, this is Calvary. There's no trick question. So he began his ministry at 30 as well. And it tells us the number of the individual males was 38,000. And of those, 24,000 were to look after the work of the house of the Lord, and 6,000 were officers and judges, 4,000 were gatekeepers, and 4,000 praised the Lord with musical instruments, which I made, said David, for giving of praise. And so David separated all of them into the divisions of the sons of Levi, Gershon, Kohath, and Merari. And these are going to be the guys that do the work of the temple. It is not just the gatekeepers. By the way, the gatekeepers were distributing to the poor and the needy. We were reading in our devotion in Deuteronomy how that was important. Every third year, you brought in a special tie to the gate to where they stored that food for the poor and the needy and for the widows. And so David has all of these men ready to go so that they will perform their duties when he dies and Solomon builds the temple. No. It says that the sons of Aram, Aaron and Moses, verse 13, and Aaron was set apart, he and his sons forever, that he should sanctify the most holy things, to burn incense before the Lord, and to minister him, and to give the blessing in his name forever. And so now the sons of Moses, the man of God, was reckoned to the tribe of Levi. And so as Moses received all of this, that God had made him the bearer of the law, and that Aaron, his brother, was the first high priest, then all of that came out of that family. Verse 24, now these were the sons of Levi by their father's house, the heads of their father's house, as they were counted, notice, individually by the number of their names, who did the work for the service of the house of the Lord from the age 20 years and above. And so David said, the Lord God of Israel has given rest to his people, and that they may dwell in Jerusalem forever. We talked about this last week, how he had bought that Temple Mount. Remember that? That it is in the hands of the Jewish nation, and it is still theirs today, no matter what the United Nations says. Notice it says in verse 28, because of their duty was to help the sons of Aaron in the service of the house of the Lord, in the courts and in the chambers, and purifying the holy things and the work of the service of the house of God. So these guys could start work early in their apprenticeship and then later on become priests. But there is so much going on into the temple, not only the sacrifices, but the wood, there is salt in there. There's all kinds of things that are going on. I know it may not look it, but when you come into Calvary Chapel, Myrtle Beach, everything is nice. There are mints. I have found that the mints are very important. And when there's no mints, childs tend to freak out. Well, so too with coffee. There's no coffee. A lot of people, guys, you may not know this. There is a lot of work that goes on into having people come every week on Sunday and Wednesday. We have things break constantly. We had an air unit go out on Sunday. It just, things break. And just like inside of the temple, God had set forth these men to fix those things. Inside of the church, we have something called a deacon. Their role is to take care of those building issues, like the gatekeeper, to distribute benevolence. And then you have the elders and the pastors who do the spiritual work inside of the church. And so it's all the same thing that happened back then in the temple. Notice what they were doing, both verse 29, with the showbread and the fine flour and the grain offering, with its unleavened cakes, which is baked in a pan, with which is mixed with all kinds of measures and sizes, to stand every morning to thank and praise the Lord, and likewise at evening. And at the presentation of the burnt offering to the Lord, on the Sabbath and on the new moons, and on the set feast by the number according to the ordinance governing them regularly before the Lord, and that they should attend to the needs of the tabernacle of meeting, and the needs of the holy place, and the needs of the sons of Aaron and their brethren in the work of the house of the Lord. There is always, again, a need for those to come alongside and help those who are doing that work, specifically here, the Levites. And now chapter 24, he gets into the priest. Now these are the divisions of the sons of Aaron. The sons of Aaron were Nadab and Abihu, Eleazar and Ithamar. But we learned in the beginning there that Nadab and Abihu had died before their father and had no children. Therefore, Eleazar and Ithamar ministered as priests. They had brought strange fire to the altar, and God struck them down because they brought strange fire unto the Lord. And so then David, with Zadok and the sons of Eleazar and Ahimelech and the sons of Ithamar, divided them according to their, please note with me, schedule of service. We're going to see the military is divided into 12 months. There was so many people to be able to do these tasks that there was a great rotation. Guys, we try to do that here at Calvary Chapel Myrtle Beach. We try to get the teachers into a rotation. We try to get the cleaning crew into a rotation. It is just smart not to work people every single week so that they would have an opportunity to come and be an adult and sit in the sanctuary. Amen. So when you hear of those needs, we encourage you to sign up for that, because there is somebody who needs a break, and it is biblical and godly that they would be able to get a break. And so it lists out now the groups that have their duty. And in verse 9, it says, this was the schedule of the service for the coming into the house of the Lord, according to their ordinance, by the hand of Aaron their father, as the Lord God of Israel had commanded. And then we're just jumping through all of the remaining priests and Levites. And these, notice verse 31, they cast lots as to their brothers and their sons of Aaron did, in the presence of the king, King David, Zadok, Amalek, and the heads of the fathers' houses, of the priests and the Levites, the chief fathers did, as their younger brethren as well. Chapter 25, now we get into the guitar players. They got their own section. Moreover, David and the captain of the army. Now, this is quite interesting to me. The way that this chapter starts is that the military is involved in the worship in the house of God. Doesn't say why. It just says that. It says the captains of the army separated for the service some of the sons of Asaph, and there he is, Heman and Jeduthun, that they should prophesy with harps, stringed instruments, cymbals, and the number of the skilled men performing their service was. And then we're going to read through these guys in a minute here. But note with me the role of, as we will see, the worship leader, or those who are performing and helping bring people into the presence of the Lord. Notice that they should prophesy, and that simply means to proclaim God's word. So in the worship song, it should not be about us. It should be about the Lord and what he has done. And so notice with me the number of the skilled men performing their service. Verse 6, now all of these were under the direction of their father for the music of the house of the Lord, with cymbals, stringed instruments, and harps for the service of the house of God. For Asaph, Jeduthun, and Heman were under the authority of the who? You need to hear this. So the king directed the worship. He was ultimately over that. The senior pastor needs to be over the worship leader. He is not a co-equal. These are some of the problems that have happened in churches, and even happened inside of our own church in long time past, that you have to have somebody that is a subordinate to that. And if the king were to say, hey, I don't like that song because of those words. There's a song that's out right now, and my kids were talking about it. And the song is, I'm going to tell you about it, and then I'll tell you the problem I have with it. Are you ready? I got a long list. There's a song called Reckless Love. Now, the melody of the song is probably one of the finest I've ever heard. The song itself is wonderful. 99.9% of the song is great, except when it describes reckless love of God. Now, God's love is not reckless at all. Stupid, and I say that with love. So, what a pastor would be able to do is to a worship leader go, what are you doing? The song is wonderful. In fact, it blows me away. Can we just check that word and change that word? And yet, and I'm not even going to get into the church that it came out of, why is that where the worship becomes the dominant thing and not the subordinate thing? And God's word is very, very clear when it comes to worship. It is to bring us into the presence of God, but it does not overpower the word of God or the teaching of God. And if a worship leader cannot be subordinate to and listen to the pastor and say, you know what, I don't like that, change that. It's not a big deal to change a word or a verse or a line, is it? But those creative people, and listen, I'm talking to you creative people, you musicians. I've been dealing with you for 25 years. It's been my tent making was in lighting and sound. And I've been dealing with them for a long time. And they love to be so creative and hardline. And it's like, look at what King David, he said, if I don't like that song, we ain't playing that song. Everybody got that? We don't like that song and the way that the words are, we're not going to play that song. And so it was important for them, notice this verse 6, under the authority of the king. The musicians were under the authority of, for our purposes, the senior pastor and leadership. Now, the number of them with their brethren, and listen, we love the musicians and how creative you are. You just have to have guidelines. That's all. Everybody got that? You can't just be like, oh, I won't even get into how musicians are. But if you are one, you know who you are, and I'm talking to you. And now the number of those and their brethren were instructed in the songs of the Lord. Notice they were all skilled. The gift of music, to which I do not have, and aren't you glad? Because we want to have people come back. Matt and I are in the same boat. And not a lick, so we're not going to ever up here do a dueling anything. Ever. But there is a skill to it, and it is a gift from God. To use it for the body of Christ, for the edification of the body.

Not how great they are, but how great God is. Great is the Lord, and greatly to be praised. Unfortunately, sometimes worship becomes all about the worship guy, the guitar, the lights, the performance. And here's what's dangerous about music. Because the devil was the first worship leader. And so music is a very dangerous thing. Because people, like I just said with that one song, that melody can be so good and so powerful that you forget that word is wrong and you just continue to sing it. There's also a song that he has not failed me yet. That's part of the line. God's never failed anybody and he will never fail you yet. He is the same yesterday, today, and forever. God doesn't fail. We fail. Like, all you got to do is change that. And here's my point to all these musicians. Why don't you have a covering over you so that you can bring your song to the pastor and say, what do you think doctrinally? We'd have a lot less problem with worship music if we just had a pastor go, let me rephrase that because we live in 2020. Somebody that knows their Bible can look at it and go, yeah, that's doctrinally not a good word. Let's just change that word to radical love. Or I don't know, there's a thesaurus out there, if I could say it. Let's try to use that. Next chapter. Didn't want to spend that much time on the worship leaders. Gatekeepers, very important. Why? These are the deacons in the New Testament. Now, concerning the divisions of the gatekeepers, the Kohathites, and the rest of the these guys, notice in verse 8, it says, these were the sons of Obed-Edom and their sons and their brethren, able men with strength for the work, 62 of Obed-Edom. The Ark of the Covenant was staying with Obed-Edom for a while. So I love the fact that he doesn't come out and go, I had the Ark in my house. I'm not working in the gatekeeper and handing out food. That's beneath me. I had the Ark. Doesn't happen, does it? Knows their place and know that they need people in that role. Verse 12, among these were visions of the gatekeepers, among the chief men, having duties just like their brethren to serve in the house of the Lord. And they cast lots for each gate, the small as well as the great, according to their father's house. And so then it tells us which house had that gate and the divisions of that. Verse 20. Of the Levites, Ahijah was over the treasury of the house of the Lord and over the treasuries of the dedicated things. So now we're getting into the administrative side of things. Good that the pastors aren't dealing with the money, that the deacons for us in the New Testament, they deal with the finances. So these would be deacons as well. Not worship leaders, not pastors, not the elders. It is the deacons who are helping distribute this. Now, that doesn't mean that there's not spiritual oversight, which there is. These are the treasuries for the house of the Lord. Verse 26. This Shelemith and his brethren were over the treasuries and the dedicated things which King David, and we're going to get to in a minute, the amount of resources that they have is amazing. And the heads of their houses and the captains over the thousands and over the hundreds and the captains over their army, all the things that were dedicated. And some of the spoil which was won in the battles they dedicated to maintain the house of the Lord. What I find interesting through the life of King David is he did not have any taxes on the people. Why? Because they had won so many battles and had taken so much plunder, they did not need to, as we will read in a minute, the tons of gold and silver that are in the treasuries. He didn't need to tax the people. It was taken care of. Now, later on, the other kings will do that. And so, verse 32, the end of this chapter, and so his brethren were 2,700 able men, heads of their father's house. That's a lot of administrators, by the way. It's a little too much pork there. Let's

0: Take that out. Whom King David had made officials of the Reubenites, the Gadites, and the half-tribe of Manasseh for every matter pertaining to God and to the affairs of the king. Just remember that that group of the, let's read it again. The half-tribe of Manasseh, the Gadites, and the Reubenites were on the other side of the Jordan. So they needed some administrators on that side as well to help them and take care of them. All right, hoorah, chapter 27, military. Now the children of Israel, according to their numbers and the heads of their fathers' houses, the captains of thousands and hundreds and their officers served the king in every matter of the military divisions. And these divisions came in and went out month by month throughout all the months of the year, each division having 24,000 men. I love this.
1: 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Pastor Ron has been diving deep into the books of 1st and 2nd Chronicles. Many of us are less familiar with the Old Testament than we are with the New Testament. But we do ourselves a disservice when we skip through it and miss the historical detail and lives of believers before Jesus' first coming. So stick with us and be encouraged by such verses as 1 Chronicles 16:11. Look to the Lord and His strength. 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Again, that's ccmyrtlebeach.com, where you'll find much more information. 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You can also reach us with questions or prayer requests by phone at 843-903-3534. Once more, that number is 843-903-3534. We're so glad you chose us today, and we look forward to you joining us again as Pastor Ron continues with another teaching here on Boldly Speaking.

0: it's time for Wisdom for Women with Debbie Bryson. Blessed is the man that walketh not in the
1: counsel of the ungodly. Today's Wisdom for Women is Proverbs 20, verse 13. Do not love sleep, or you will grow poor. Stay awake, and you will have food to spare. Laziness versus diligence is the topic of this practical proverb. This is not an encouragement to be a workaholic, but it is an encouragement to use our time wisely. Don't sleep in, but don't fritter away your waking hours either. I remember as a young mother always feeling frustrated. I just did not know how to manage my time or my home. Then I came across a wonderful little book called Sidetracked Home Executives from Pigpen to Paradise by Pam Young and Peggy Jones. I loved that it was written by two women who did not naturally have it all together. They learned out of desperation, and their little book helped me too. This is really the Titus 2 principle. Paul told Titus to encourage the older women to teach the younger women to love their husbands and children, to be self-controlled and pure, and to be busy at home. So many women grew up in our society without learning some very basic things about making a home. So if each of us share with each other what we've learned to make our homes better, we will build each other up, and we all need that. Would you like to be a better, wiser steward of your time? Ask the Lord to show you resources. Emily Barnes also has some wonderful books on this subject. And maybe there's a woman you know, an older godly woman who you could ask to pray for you and teach you some things that they have learned about being a good steward of their time in their home. This is Debbie Bryson praying that the practical wisdom of God's Word will make you wise.

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1: Many times, those who come to follow Jesus are just this way. But oftentimes, those who are not in distress, who are not in debt, who are not in a state of discontent, they too can come to Christ when they see their sins. I had a friend years ago. He says, you know, I'm around all these guys with these, you know, drug addict stories and drug pushing stories and gangbangers that come to Christ. But me, I was doing pretty good. He came to Christ.
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1: This is a good one. I think many of them, all of them in Samuel, the story of David, the struggles with Saul, very exciting, very educational. And choosing sides is the topic. Could have gone in so many directions with a topic for this section, but I think that's where the message lays for us. Faith, to be authentic, will be repeatedly tested, and those testings will quite often involve other people. We find ourselves face to face with wrong and right actions of those that are around us. And of course, sometimes we have to make hard choices. Choices as to which side we're going to be on. We're going to side with what's right or what's wrong. We're going to side with God or not with God. And that's going to be in the story. There are consequences for choosing God. If you're going to serve God, there are going to be consequences, and there are going to be rewards. If you don't choose God, there are going to be consequences, and there will be no rewards. This is what the Bible teaches us. In these difficult days of David's life, while others were against him, he chose to draw near to God, and he stayed there. There were four psalms, really five, written since he escaped the assassins that came to his house. So he's very busy talking to God, very busy getting it down on paper for us, well, parchment, for us to be able to examine today. The flaws of the Bible's heroes are not covered up by God. They're laid before us, but so are their strengths. Much benefit in that. There are four psalms, two from, he had one escaping the assassins, two about his crazy behavior for seeking the help from the world and spiritual, in a spiritual situation. And then he has two from this chapter, possibly two. One about Doeg the monster, and then one about him being in the cave. Psalm 142 is likely written about this episode in the cave, though there is another one coming. Spurgeon says this about David's praying to the Lord in these days of struggle. Had David prayed as much in his palace as he did in his cave, he might never have fallen into the act which brought such misery upon his latter days. How true. Here is a man being hunted. His life was being hunted. He didn't have problems with, you know, co-workers and peers and just health issues. Those are serious problems, I'm trivializing them. But his life was being hunted by an army. He was an enemy of the state for serving God. And during that time, he seeks God. But then when he gets to the high life in the palace, he still seeks God. You cannot take that away from him. He just got tripped up. We'll get to that when we get to 2 Samuel. The events again in this chapter involving Psalm 142 and Psalm 52. I'll reference some of the other psalms maybe as we go along. But the characters in this chapter, all of them needing, well, let's just cover their names, the main ones. David, of course. Then there's David's family, his brothers and his mother and his father. And that extends to Moab, where his in-laws are. There will be his new friends, and they were under great pressure. Abimelech the priest, and the priest with him. Saul, of course. Saul's men. And then there is, again, satanic Doeg, a special kind of a rat of a man. These are the characters. They all had to make a choice, every one of them, having to do with God. It wasn't just, you know, we all make choices, but these were serious choices. Proverbs 12, verse 26, the righteous should choose his friends carefully. The way of the wicked leads them astray. Oh, man, if we could just get that into us. Billy Sunday, I don't want to say a wild man preacher. He was a bit extravagant, but he preached the word. Billy Sunday said, a man who lets the devil choose his friends will soon do anything the devil wants him to do. Isn't that accurate? You hang with the wrong crowd. You think you're tough, or you think you're cool, and Satan is just basting you for the roaster. One of the most tragic and demonic sections of the Bible is this chapter. Let's look into verse 1 now. David, therefore, departed from there and escaped to the cave of Adullam. So when his brothers and all his father's house heard it, they went down there to him. Well, here begins the epic wilderness experience of David. This cave is located about halfway between Gath, where he escaped King Achish acting like a madman, and Bethlehem, his hometown, and not too far from the Valley of Elah, incidentally, where he slew Goliath. For the next 7 to 10 years, according to my calculations and others too, he's going to be on the run. He's going to be hunted. That's a long time. Not only living in caves, but caves were a part of it. How frustrating to have been so successful with God's people, only to suffer God allowing you to suffer persecution. You would think that the rewards would be now, that he would be spared these things. And he's not. And we are learning from it. And, of course, this king that is persecuting him happens to be a king whom God sent the great prophet Samuel to anoint. Things went, as we would say, haywire. They weren't supposed to turn out this way. David was supposed to slay the giant and serve Saul and live happily ever after, marry the king's daughter. And it did not turn out that way. Great victories, great praise, great position. But what good is all of that if you become a fugitive living in a cave? And still he prayed. Psalm 34, verse 8, O taste and see that Yahweh is good. Blessed is the man who trusts in him. This is a psalm that comes out of this period in his life where he is being chased, where he is under great pressure. That is not the only thing he says. He rides the roller coaster. One minute he's up praising the Lord in his psalms, we find out. And the next minute he's down. Lord, where are you? I'm crying out to you. I cannot find you. And again, Psalm 142, which I'd like to, that would be nice to just go over a little Psalm 142. I'll take just verses 4 through 7, the bottom part of verse 4. No one cares for my soul. That's where he was. Have you been there as an adult? Maybe as a kid, you know. I don't like my mommy because, you know, she didn't, something like that. But as an adult, it's more intense. When you feel no one cares for your soul. I cried out to you, O Lord. I said, you are my refuge, my portion in the land of the living. Attend to my cry, for I am brought very low. Deliver me from my persecutors. for they are stronger than I. Bring my soul out of prison, that I may praise your name. The righteous shall surround me, for you shall deal bountifully with me. Take me out of this prison. Deliver me from this jail. I can't just go to wherever I want. Not without risk of being murdered. And so that's the man we're looking at as we go through this 22nd chapter. Dependent on God, faithful to the Lord in the darkest of times. And he says here in verse 1, so when his brothers and all his father's house heard it, they went down to him. He was alone. We read from Psalm 142, verse 4, no one cares for my soul. But of course, people did care for him. But he felt, you know what, it wasn't helping him. That they loved him was not getting this monster off his tail. He's still being chased. But oh, he valued that love. And so when his brothers and all his father's house heard it, they went down to him there. So David had men with him when he left the temple and went to Gath, and then he escapes Gath. He's got men with him, and evidently, word gets out. He's holed up at the cave of Adullam. His family, they're in jeopardy themselves. They're in danger from Saul. Saul is going to voice that. He's going to speak about the house of Jesse, which means he's going to eliminate them if it serves his purpose. So, word is out, and the first members of his following were his family. First ones to come to him. They knew he was in trouble. They were in trouble. They believed they could help, no doubt. And now they are refugees of this silly little war. It's so avoidable, so ridiculous. It costs to belong to the king, though. It costs to be on the side of God. Next will come the misfits, the motley group, the outcasts, the malcontents. Later, the leaders, and later the tribes, the nation will be formed. Through this time, David has this great ability to appeal to kings. We'll cover that as we move on. It's so spread out, so much. Verse 2. And anyone who was in distress, everyone who was in debt, and everyone who was discontented gathered to him. So he became captain over them. And there were about 400 men with him. It certainly reads as though everyone came, but only 400. So, and there are a lot more people who were discontent and in debt and in distress. This is no way to build an army. Misfits coming to you like that. People who were socially in trouble, who emotionally in distress. But these men and their families came out to him. They were attracted to him. Donald Rumsfeld was once our, I think, Secretary of Defense. Said, you go to war with the army you have and not the army that you want. Well, that's true here. Not everyone was doing well under Saul's leadership. In fact, very few were. But these managed to come out. They're probably mostly at this point from Judah. Benjamites from Saul's own tribe will catch up with David later, but not yet. That will come as he's out at Ziklag. Well, many times, those who come to follow Jesus are just this way. But oftentimes, those who are not in distress, who are not in debt, who are not in a state of discontent, they too can come to Christ when they see their sins. I had a friend years ago. He says, I'm around all these guys with these, drug addict stories and drug pushing stories and gangbangers that come to Christ. But me, I was doing pretty good. He came to Christ. Well, that was me too. I wasn't doing too bad when the Lord got me. So it's not always when you are in distress. That distress means they were squeezed because of this evil ruler. They were in debt because Saul was not mining the economy. All he wanted was David's head. And of course, they were discontent. They were bitter because the evil ruler created such a situation. This is a verse that you do a whole topical sermon on. It is a lot of meat there to ponder. But no matter what, before we come to Christ, spiritually we are in distress, we are in debt, and we are discontent spiritually. Jesus said this about the evil ruler. Just this quick comment. He says, the ruler of this world is judged. Saul was the ruler of Israel. And he of course, was judged in the sense that sentence was passed, but it just was not executed yet. So he became, it says here in verse 2, captain over them. He did not turn them away. Say, I got my own problems. I don't need this. He doesn't do that. He takes them in because he's got a shepherd's heart. And he is going to have so much influence on these men that it will last. It lasts to this day. David has an effect on the nation of Israel. The prophets, you know, when they wrote their prophecies, woven within them is the name of David, is the influence of David. He influenced the worship of the entire nation. And it all starts here. Here's the nucleus, not only of the change in heart of the people, beginning of the mighty men, but the lasting influence of David, even into deep into the New Testament church and into the millennial reign of Christ. Quite profound. They made their choice to come to him. And all he had was a cave to offer them, nothing else. But they made their choice. And that's, again, our topic, these are choices that we have to make. And here we see it happening. Spurgeon again, happy are they who can follow a good cause in its worst estate, but theirs is true glory. That's loyalty. That's commitment. When the cause that you're following doesn't offer hope, but it's right, it's true. And these are the ones that had come to him. Come unto me, all you who labor and are heavy laden, I'll give you rest. Problem is, many people don't stick around to wait for that. They think that it means I'll give you a resort in this life. And so he's captain over them socially, militarily, but also spiritually. Again, Psalm 34, verse 11, a psalm of David. Come, you children, listen to me. I will teach you the fear of the Lord. And he did that. That's another psalm from this time. And he did this very thing. He taught them the fear of God. The fear of the Lord. So much a part of Psalm 119. And continuing verse 2. And there were about 400 men with him. Not even half an infantry battalion. Not very many men at all to fight Saul. But a lot to care for. A lot to look out for, a lot to influence. So that's how you look at it. Well, you get these men that come to you, and you can either say, I don't want your problems, please leave me alone, I'm better on my own. Or you can say, hey, I can be useful to God. He had to have known that God had sent these men to him. He had just written in Psalm 141 that no one cared for his soul, and now he's got a bunch to care for himself. Pretty exciting to see the hand of God working like this. So if we're going through problems and we read this story, we have no right now to expect immediate relief from whatever's burdening us. As I mentioned, 7 to 10 years for being good. He did nothing wrong. He did nothing to bring this on himself. And there it was. In chapter 23, we'll read that this number grows to 600 men. Another 200 he'll pick up. And then more and more and more. And very exciting when we get to 1 Chronicles 12 and David is being crowned king of all the nation and all the men and troops that are coming out. And the comments about them is very exciting. Verse 3 now. Then David went from there to Mizpah of Moab. And he said to the king of Moab, please let my father and my mother come here with you till I know what God will do for me. He's got a shepherd's heart, even for his aged parents. He's looking out for them. This David's great-grandmother was Ruth, the Moabitess. And there are family ties here. So he puts that relationship to good use. Jesse, David's father, who he's bringing there, he's now amongst cousins. probably still a Jewish remnant there nonetheless. Ruth was Jesse, David's father's mother, grandmother, of course. Now, here's an interesting combination. Ruth was a Moabite that had been taken in by Naomi, a Jew, and then to the promised land. But in this, it's a reverse. Jesse and his wife are Jews, and they are taken in outside the promised land by Moabites, the hand of God. I think one of the lessons here is don't needlessly burn bridges. You know, if you can keep, you know me, I might need that later on. And that's what we're learning from this trek in David's life about choosing sides. Verse 4, so he brought them before the king of Moab, and they dwelt with him all the time that David was in the stronghold. Now, Israel and Moab were enemies. Even back in chapter 14, David, Saul's fighting the Moabites. Being an enemy of Saul happened to work for David in this case. In this case with Achish also, in the case with two kings, the Moabite king, the Philistine king. An enemy of my enemy is my friend. And so we see this taking place that, you know, again, David gets in front of these people of power. He's got nothing. All right, he's Saul's enemy, but he's got a little bit more. When I say he has nothing, he really doesn't have a kingdom. There's still something about this man that's getting him in front of kings. And it is God, and it is the personality of David that God is working with. God was his shepherd. The Lord is my shepherd. I shall not want. Another psalm of David. And so these roots that he had in Moab are a benefit to him now. They're making a difference. His parents, again, or have a safe place. He knows that he can't care for them while he's on the run. And so he's obedient to the first commandment with promise, honor your mother and father. The stronghold, that Hebrew word there, is literally Masada. Now, in Israel, there is, there in southern part of Israel, near the Dead Sea, is this mountain fortress, this giant hill, mountain, it's a fortress. It sticks out. And it's a natural fortress. That is likely the place that is here mentioned, but it's not guaranteed. It could be another place named a stronghold, but it's the same name. First Chronicles chapter 8. Some Gadites joined David at the stronghold in the wilderness, mighty men of valor, men trained for battle, who could handle shield and spear, whose faces were like the faces of lions, and were swift as gazelles on mountains. And so David picked up a few men from the tribe of Gad. Verse 5 now. Actually, I have another quote from Chronicles I want to do. First Chronicles 12, it also mentions. Now, First Chronicles, when David is being coronated, but there's these comments. And some sons of Benjamin and Judah came to David at the stronghold. So there's the tribe of Benjamin, Saul's tribe. Some of them defected away from him. Verse 5 now, 1 Samuel 22, verse 5. Now the prophet Gad said to David, do not stay in the stronghold, depart and go to the land of Judah. So David departed and went into the forests of Hereth. God made sure that a prophet got with this godly man. You would think that, well, David's so godly, bumping out psalms like this, what does he need a prophet for? He is a prophet. But God wants to send an official that's got a link direct to the throne of heaven. This prophet is Gad. Later on, Nathan will also have the king's ear. Even until David dies, Nathan will be there. And so as godly as David was, God decided he still needed this official man of God in order to survive. Unfortunately, some Christians think they don't need a pastor. The Bible disagrees with them. And I don't say that because I'm a pastor. I say that because I'm a Christian. I didn't ask to be a pastor. I was called to be one. And like Jeremiah said, Lord, you tricked me. I expected other things. Jeremiah said that. And when I read that Jeremiah said that, I said, well, I can say it too. So when we are hurting in life, like David was, you are hungry for a man of God, a child of God, to come into your life. It is a bonus if it is a person in an official capacity, a calling on their life.
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1: Welcome to World News Briefing. I'm Dr. Jeff Kinley, and we're covering the news today from a biblical perspective. And joining me today is my co-host, is my very good friend and partner in ministry, Todd Hampson. Todd, how are you doing today?
2: I'm doing great, Jeff. It's great to join you as always, and looking forward to talking about what's going on in the world and how we are to view that through the light of Scripture.
1: Yeah, and Todd, that's a very important point that you make there, because as we are walking through what some would obviously describe as being very confusing times, they're dark times, times where Christians are being challenged in their faith, and it's really kind of like walking through a fog. We don't know what the next shoe that's going to drop in the world, in the geopolitical scene, or even the local scene. And so it's very important for us to keep a Bible in one hand and our eyes open to the world in another. And that's the thing that we want this program to do, is to help equip you towards biblical discernment so that you can understand the world from a God perspective. So, Todd, we're going to launch into some of these headlines here right now. And this first one here comes from World Israel News. It says that Iran launches a major surprise attack on a U.S. base in Jordan. And this just happened. There was a barrage of ballistic missiles at a U.S. military base in Jordan early Wednesday morning. There's been several days of relative calm in the region. The United States had suspended its bombing campaign against Iran after carrying out airstrikes for 13 consecutive nights. But now there's this military strike. And so now Jordan, because America is there, Todd, it creates sort of a guilt by association that Iran would then bomb the U.S. military bases. And then, of course, Jordan then becomes a risk as well. What do you think about that?
2: Yeah, it really is a powder keg on many levels. And you have, kind of two different brands of Islam that don't like each other anyway, that have been kind of living in a semi-stable peace. But basically, Iran is kind of there. And if people haven't heard this before, they have a very apocalyptic theology about the last days. They have an eschatology just like Christians do. And they see it as the more chaos they cause and the more they can usher in the coming of the Mahdi. So it's really a conundrum for anybody involved, because they're really, you could bomb them into oblivion, and if there's one person left from that regime, they're gonna keep being causing chaos and lobbing bombs into anybody who's partnering with America or Israel. And their mindset is, and they've chanted it for 47 years now, death to Israel, death to America. Israel's is Satan, and America's the great Satan. And basically, they hate the West. They hate Western thought. They really want to enforce Islam, just Islamic law on everything, and make everyone submit to Islam. So it's we can't approach it any other way. You can't be pragmatic. You can't be Western in thought. You really have to understand where they're coming from. And I don't know how anybody would get out of that or how it's going to end,
1: Well, that's a great point that you make there, because the Shiite Muslims and the radical Islamic forces there, they are bent on bringing destruction to the West and to conquering the West. Mm-hmm. And they do believe, as you pointed out in their Quran, that the way they bring about a global intifada, a global conquering of the world, is through violence and through death. So it is a barbaric, violent death cult strategy that they bring, and they, as you mentioned, they hate Western thought. They hate, more than Western thought, they hate Jewish thought. They hate the Jewish people. They hate Israel. And so if people are trying to wrap their heads around, what is Islam really trying to do? Well, they're trying to conquer the world, as many of their predecessors attempted to do in the past. And so this is just another verse in the same song of Islam throughout the centuries. And so once again, they do not listen to peace talks. They do not listen to reason. They don't listen to logic or to even concessions. No matter what we do, they are going to come back with violence and with bloodshed. And this leads us to our second article here. This is from Yeshiva World News. Trump warns Iran, this is 2 days ago, very powerful military action if talks fail. So now we've got really this intersection here, this bottleneck, or this, if you will, a match and a fuse that where Trump is intersecting with some of this, Todd. He's been trying to ask for negotiations. It says that this article goes on to say that Trump said he decided to suspend U.S. strikes on Friday after countries mediating between Washington and Tehran, along with other Middle Eastern governments, urged him to give negotiations one more chance. Asking how much time he was prepared to give the diplomatic process, Trump said, not much time, either it moves quickly or it will not happen at all. And so with that, Trump is threatening once again military action. What you just said is very perceptive, Todd, because you do have a clash of Western versus Islamic thought. And those two rarely come together. In fact, there are factions of Islam that believe that it is okay to deceive and to lie in order to achieve your end goal. Not to say we haven't deceived or lied in the past as Americans, but it certainly isn't within our goals or our highest standards. But it's about winning the world over through conquest. So, Todd, it's very possible that there could be more severe military strikes in Iran, and that Trump could bring those very soon.
2: Yeah, it's so true. There's many from, I'm no military experts, but just from the little bit of reading I've done and the little bit I know about the military, there's definitely other levels of assets they can bring to the table that would do far more damage than anything we've done so far. I think our initial thought was, hey, if we show up with enough force, they'll back down. We won't have to destroy infrastructure that's going to affect the civilian population who is innocent. But now they're having to look at bigger weapons, more powerful weapons, have to show our hand a little bit in terms of showing some weapons that maybe America didn't want people to realize we had just yet. And so there's always more that can be done. But even with that, it, with this mindset ingrained for centuries since the 600s, it's really hard to change the mindset of a massive number of people who, even though most of the people in Iran are wanting freedom, are not part of that Islamic radical thought. Those in control are, and sadly, there's many people waiting in line to take over their spot should they be taken out of the picture. So there's really no end to it. And it reminds me, just to encourage us a bit, just the fact that God is sovereign, even in these crazy times, that he knows all this is happening. We don't know how this is going to end, but he does. And prophetically, we know some things that are going to happen that will let us know for sure. Some things that definitely will happen in the future. But aside from that, I would hate to be in the shoes of some of the politicians who are making these decisions. And I hate to be in the president's shoes, who has to decide on how much additional force to use. Of course, he's doing his best to not put boots on the ground and risk American soldiers' lives, which is definitely commendable, and probably would not solve the issue either. So it really is a strange spot to be in. No clear end in sight, no clear victory, except for if everyone in Iran laid down arms and said, you know, and came to the table with concessions. But it does not appear from the mindset that that would ever happen.
1: Well, and that is, again, is another interesting point, is that the people of Iran are not the people with whom America, or really Israel, has a great problem with. It's the regime and the government that's in charge. In fact, reports are indicating that there's really outbreak of revival of sorts and among people, and they're realizing just the emptiness of Islam. It just doesn't go anywhere. It doesn't bring any real lasting peace. And so people are turning to Christ over in Iran. And the other thing too, Todd, mentioning about just how you can bomb them into oblivion, but they're going to come back. And the reason why we know that is because of Ezekiel 38 and 39 that prophesies that in the last days that Iran will be a part of a international coalition that will come against Israel. So what we know for sure is that there will be an Iran at some point in the future to come against Israel. So Iran's not going to go away no matter how much we bomb them. But at the same time, there is the problem of Iran. And so something has to happen there. It's almost like a person who is in debt and needs to make a car payment. And so they make a car payment by borrowing money to pay off the car. Well, the good news is you've made your monthly payment. The bad news is now you've got more payments, and that just keeps on kicking the can down the road. So there's going to be a prophecy fulfilled in the future. At the same time, the reality of the situation is we do want to keep Iran in check for not only for our allies in Israel, but also for America as well. And so this is an ongoing situation. I don't think anyone can predict with any degree of accuracy what the next event's going to be or what the reaction's going to be if indeed we end up resuming a bombing campaign. Mm-hmm. Moving on here, this is from End Time Headlines here. This is about, again, Donald Trump. Trump says, again, Israel would not be around anymore had he not been elected. Of course, this is not something new with Donald Trump. Those who know Trump on both sides of the aisle will at least agree on one thing, is that the man has a giant ego, and he certainly is confident, some would say overconfident, in the statements that he makes. And the article goes on to say, Trump says, if I wasn't elected, Israel would, in my opinion, not be around anymore. They would have been hit by a nuclear weapon, Trump said. He added that if Iran had not had obtained a nuclear weapon, they would have used that. There might not even be a Middle East as we know it today. But definitely, in my opinion, Trump says, there would not be have been an Israel. Now, looking at it from a human perspective, you can almost see where he's coming from, someone who is two really aspects of this. One is saying just from a practical standpoint, here comes America to aid Israel. But at the same time, we also know from history that Israel has gone into battle itself by itself. We also know from Scripture that Israel is not going away. In fact, Israel is going to last on into the millennial kingdom. So no one is going to destroy Israel. We know that for an absolute fact. Mm-hmm. And then the second side of that coin is just once again the projection of the kind of arrogance sometimes that Donald Trump portrays. And, of course, he's just a man. He's a human. He is a person who is this has kind of been his M.O. For his entire career, is to be very, very confident. But it makes me think about two things. Number one, it makes me think about King Nebuchadnezzar, how he was the same kind of king who basically said, is this not a Babylon the Great, reflecting on all his kingdom and bragging on his power as a king. And then, of course, God came along and humbled him greatly in Daniel chapter 4 and brought him to his knees. And then the other thing, too, is simply the idea of the book of Proverbs chapter 21 and verse 1 mentions the fact that the king's hand, speaking of the ultimate ruler of the world, is like channels of water in the hand of God. Mm-hmm. And God can turn it whatsoever way he wishes. So you have on the one hand, Todd, the idea of a very arrogant sounding man claiming to be the one who is in charge of keeping Israel in existence. Mm-hmm. And then on the other hand, you've got the sovereignty of God really steering events. So both are really true, but we cannot ignore the fact that God is working through these things to preserve Israel, whether in spite of Donald Trump or because of Donald Trump.
2: Yeah, sometimes both, right? It's it's interesting to see that dynamic, that sometimes his positions and his leadership and his bold leadership is a tremendous asset. Many times, most of the time, I mean, he's done some amazing things to really bring America back from the brink in many ways. So positionally and in terms of the work that he's doing and through his administration, very bold strides in being nationalist, in making America independent and free and great and all that good stuff. But yeah, it is kind of an interesting thing to watch, where at the same time, his personality is so huge, and he is the king of hyperbole. I mean, he is everything he says that they've accomplished is the greatest ever or the biggest number ever. You know, and that works. There's some genius in that it gets headlines constantly. It always bubbles to the top, and he gets his point across, even if it's an exaggeration or, you know, a very prideful sounding comment. I would hate to be the person that claims I can be sovereign over Israel's existence. So that's a little scary. And as you said, biblically, we know that Israel's not going anywhere. They will be all the way into the millennial kingdom and then and beyond. But in the meantime, we live in this day-to-day life where things play out in real time. And we know that God neither slumbers nor sleeps, and he's watching over Israel. So even with nuclear weapons, and actually what you mentioned earlier, the Ezekiel 38 and 39 war, we see the enemies of Israel coming against her in overwhelming force, and the only person that comes to her aid will be God at that moment. So God will protect Israel, and we have that promise in Scripture. And but in the meantime, it's pretty interesting to watch how the geopolitical pieces are falling into place. And as you said, I agree 100%. He reminds me so much when I read the book of Daniel about Nebuchadnezzar. And there's this kingdom context to the book of Daniel where God is sovereign over rising up and putting down leaders. And you see the pride that Nebuchadnezzar had, but also the appreciation he had for Daniel's God. A lot of similarities between him and Donald Trump.
1: Yeah. Well, that's very true. And if you think about even biblical history, world history, from a biblical perspective, once again, what the Bible does is elevate our thoughts about God over history, over geopolitical events. I think about what the Apostle Paul wrote in Romans chapter 9, where he says, God is speaking. He says, "For this reason I raised Pharaoh up, that I might display my power through him." Obviously, Nebuchadnezzar was eventually used by God. King Artaxerxes was used by God. And so we know that God works through rulers. He works in spite of rulers, and he overrules rulers. Mm-hmm. And so God is at work in the world, and that's what we can really sink our teeth, our faith teeth into to trust him. This is an article now out of Harbinger's Daily, written by our very good friend Olivier Melnick. It says, "Baseless accusations against Israel, border walls do not equal apartheid." And so obviously, you know, there are buzzwords that people throw around in the news, Todd, that they try to get kind of a sticking point, get people to change their thinking, just a little bit of a persuasive post that people make. And people are saying that apartheid is happening in Israel. Mm. Olivier goes on to explain what apartheid is and really to defend Israel's erection of a wall protecting its nation. He goes on to say, "Did you know that at the Vatican there's a 39-foot high wall around Vatican City? It was built in the mid-19th century for protection against pirates and other looters, and has protected the papal city for centuries." Oh, no one thinks that Vatican City is committing apartheid. How about Egypt? There's a wall that keeps fellow Arabs out of Egypt in that area, and so. The idea that Israel, that their border, their fence wall is there because of apartheid is absolutely ludicrous. But basically what it's doing is to try to prevent another massacre like they had on the October 7th date. So, Todd, weigh in on that. What's your take on this wall?
2: Yeah, 100%.

0: Israel does. They've been attacked for so many years and in so many different ways. They have to protect their citizens. If not, their citizens would be killed left and right. And that's been the history there. It's proven over and over again. But to use that extreme word, apartheid, is again feeding into the anti-Semitism, feeding into the false narrative about Israel. You and I were there earlier this year, and it's anything but apartheid. You walk through the city and there's people of all kinds. You meet everybody. It's just ridiculous. But it's the enemy's good at spreading lies. He's good at getting people to believe lies, and he's good at drumming up these crazy conspiracy theories one after the other that paint Jewish people and Israel in particular as the aggressor and the oppressor, which is completely false.
1: That's absolutely true. And once again, people will believe a lie faster than they'll believe the truth. They'll believe rumors and innuendos and talking points way before they'll believe an actual report. Olivier Melnick concludes this article by saying, the Israeli wall and fence exists to protect people inside, not to reject people outside. The wall would come down today if terrorism ceased to exist, and Israeli Jews will be the first ones to rejoice about that. Amen. So all that needs to happen in the situation there in the Middle East is for terrorists to stop terrorizing. Mm-hmm. And when terrorists stop terrorizing, Israel will stop this radical, what some call a radical defense of its own homeland, and they will be more welcoming to others as well. Related to the Middle East, this is from All Israel News. It says, a sign of life for Abraham Accords. The king of Bahrain phones Israel's president Herzog. And the article goes on to say that the president had a phone call with His Majesty King Hamad bin Isa al Khalifa of Bahrain. According to Ynet News, the call was initiated by the Bahraini side. And so this is an olive leaf, if you will, an offering of some sort of peace that they want to coexist somehow together. In that call, it says, we discussed the friendship and relations between Israel and Bahrain, as well as the importance of U.S.-led Abraham Accords in strengthening the security, stability, and prosperity in the Middle East. You know, not every nation is a radical Islamic nation trying to kill Israel. So these Abraham Accords, from a biblical perspective, where do you think they fit into the prophetic narrative God outlines in Scripture?
0: That's a great question. And apart from Scripture, most people, even believers who see this and have seen time after time, I think every president since Nixon has tried to bring some kind of a peace treaty to bring peace to the Middle East. And Israel's always at the center of that and bringing in the surrounding nations, but it's never been accomplished. It's never been pushed over the finish line. So from a geopolitical standpoint, people may just throw their hands up and say, what a mess. How's anybody ever going to bring peace in the Middle East that's never been there? And why is that? But once again, if we study the pages of Scripture, particularly Daniel chapter 9, we read about in Daniel 9:27, a future seven-year peace treaty between a future evil leader that we know or refer to as the Antichrist, between Israel and many, meaning most likely many other nations. There will be a final peace treaty that is finalized and strengthened and completed. But so the fact that there's been one on the table, and it's like the tide coming in. Every time there's more talk of a Mideast peace treaty with Israel, it gets bigger and bigger and better, and it gets closer to being pushed over the finish line, but then it never actually happens. One day yet future, Scripture says, based on Daniel chapter 9, that will take place. I believe that will be after the rapture, after the church is removed, and then the Antichrist is revealed, based on 2 Thessalonians chapter 2. The restrainer has to be removed first, and then he will actually accomplish what many presidents, including our current president, and many other nations have tried to do, is bring peace in the Middle East through a treaty. That the Bible says that will actually take place in the future. And that is actually what kicks off the seven-year tribulation period.
1: Absolutely. There, you look at the two types of, well, really three types of peace. There's the very temporary, volatile peace that's going on right now and at different times of the day. It's like, what day are we in? What stage of peace are we achieving? Mm-hmm. And then you've got, as you said, the Antichrist

0: peace treaty that Daniel 9:27, Revelation chapter 6, verses 1 and 2 talk about with the rider on the white horse. And then you've got the Prince of Peace himself coming at the end of the tribulation period, bringing his kingdom of peace on the planet for 1,000 years, as Revelation 20 so accurately points out six different times. And what's interesting, Todd, you and I were at this Western Wall back in January and went up to that wall, put our hands on that wall, put prayers in that wall. And what I prayed at that wall was simply this, what Psalm 22 says, it pray for the peace of Jerusalem. And not just that peace would come now and Jews would be able to live without fear, but ultimate peace is what I pray for. I prayed for the King of Peace, the Prince of Peace, to come and to reign upon that real estate there in Jerusalem and in Israel and indeed the whole world. And so until that comes, there's going to be conflict. Even in the beginning of the tribulation, we know that immediately after the peace is struck, peace accord is struck, then there's going to be war. It says peace is taken from the world. So there's going to be constant war, constant conflict. You know why? Because we live in a sinful world, and sinful man is trying to solve the problems of sinners geopolitically, internationally, and personally. And it won't happen until the prince reigns in our hearts, until the prince reigns on planet Earth. Well, we're going to take a break, and we're going to come back. And when we do come back, we're going to talk about a very dangerous, quote-unquote, Christian pastor who is running for public office, someone that I'm not sure that you would want to vote for. That's all coming back when we return on World News Briefing. We'll see you in a minute.
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0: Welcome back to World News Briefing. Dr. Jeff Kinley, along with my co-partner in ministry, Todd Hampson, and we are walking through some of the relevant headlines, both nationally and internationally. And we've been talking about peace in the Middle East. We've been talking about President Trump and potential future bombings in Iran on that regime there. And we turn our attention now, Todd, to this is from Prophecy News Watch. And it says, another dangerous, quote-unquote, Christian pastor running for office that distorts the scripture. It says, Kansas pastor Adam Hamilton appears poised to follow the same path as Texas legislator James Tallarico in the Democratic Party. They're posturing themselves, positioning themselves as Christian voices. This particular pastor has been a longtime pastor of the Church of the Resurrection, the largest United Methodist congregation in America. Now he's leading the Democratic candidacy for the U.S. Senate in Kansas, trying to emphasize unity, compassion, and faith in public life. However, the article goes on to claim that over the years, this man has repeatedly questioned biblical inerrancy, argued that the Bible contains errors, and encouraged Christians to rethink long-held doctrines through the lens of contemporary culture. So once again, this is nothing new. We've seen apostasy like this and people leaving the faith like this over the decades. It reminds me of what Paul wrote to Timothy, Todd, in 1 Timothy chapter 4, verse 1. He says, but the Spirit explicitly says that in later times some will fall away from the faith, paying attention to deceitful spirits and doctrines of demons. Of course, 2 Thessalonians also says that prior to Antichrist's revelation being revealed to the world, that there's going to be a last days falling away or apostasy. Mm-hmm. So, Todd, what are we to do? How are we to view men like this who may speak warmly about Jesus, quote Scripture, and describe themselves as committed Christians, and yet at the same time they question long-held biblical doctrines in orthodoxy?
4: Yeah, so true. And another one that comes to mind is 2 Timothy 3, that the end of that, mark this, there'll be treacherous times that come in the last days, and it gives all these qualities. And then the last thing is, I think you may have mentioned this, is it says, having the form of godliness but denying its power. So that's part and parcel with the apostasy, the falling away. And, just to mention briefly what we believe, traditional Christianity, biblical Orthodox Christianity believes all Scripture is inspired or God-breathed and therefore inerrant. In other words, we have to trust the entire Bible. We can't pick and choose what's correct and what's incorrect, or what is from God and what is not, because then it's a mess. Then nothing from the Bible can be trusted. And historically speaking, great institutions like Princeton and Brown and some of these other Ivy League schools used to be originally started as seminaries. They were training preachers. And in every single case with those, and even sadly some seminaries in more modern times, as soon as they go soft on the doctrine of inerrancy, meaning the Bible is without error and entirely inspired from cover to cover, as soon as they do that, all their theology goes out the window eventually. It's like taking the legs out from underneath somebody or ruining the foundation. Then anything goes. So then you have these now politicians popping up who have kind of one foot in a kind of a woke, soft, bland version of Christianity that does not believe in inspiration and inerrancy, who can make the Bible say whatever they want it to say. So they use a lot of flowery language, a lot of love and acceptance and all this kind of stuff, painting the picture as if that's what Christianity is all about, neglecting the fact that Jesus came and died for our sins and that he does give us these principles. So it is a scary time and from a human perspective in terms of for the church. And sadly, many in the church are not studied enough or don't have a firm foundation on understanding why it sounds very Christian, but it sounds a little off too. So it really is a big job for the church in our day to educate believers and help them understand this issue of inerrancy and what the Bible actually says, and standing up for truth and right the right way to live, the right way to act, and the right way to believe.
0: Yes, and the verses that we both just quoted were written in the first century. Mm-hmm. And really, if you think about it, the epistles that Paul wrote to the churches, many of them were written because false teachers had crept into the church from within the church, had arisen, and essentially they're questioning the validity of the revealed Word of God. If you think about it, you go back to the Garden of Eden, what was the very first temptation? The very first question was a question that questioned the revealed Word of God. And so that's what Satan does. He questions the Word of God, and he questions the character of God. Mm-hmm. And this is part and parcel. This is textbook apostasy and must be rejected by the Christian church. Along with this, here's another headline. Progressive Christian influencer and best-selling author who quit attending church last year now says she no longer believes in hell. This is a Christian woman, or a woman who professes Christianity. Her name is Jen Hatmaker. She publicly declares she no longer believes in a literal hell. She's already stepped away from church. She's already stepped away from the biblical belief of biblical marriage, of a male and female being in marriage. She has embraced homosexual marriage and leads a large group of people. But she says in her own words, quote, from my first memory, all my ideas about God were tied to punishment. God was offended. God was punitive. God was vengeful. I was terrorized by an arbitrary, bloodthirsty God. We all were, she says. But after what she called a couple of years of investigations, including conversations with other Christians, she said she quietly abandoned her belief in eternal torment. Rather than the crushing fear you might think I'd experienced. I felt 10 million pounds roll immediately off my shoulders. My belief in God was rescued. Now love makes sense. Everything about God makes sense. And so as she discarded this belief in hell, of course, she provides no biblical scholarship to back up her belief or any really named theologians who share her revised interpretation. She's departing from 2,000 years of established sound doctrine to say this. And I think that as we look at these some of these people who do this, we should not be surprised, number one, because Scripture prophesied in the last days this would happen. Secondly, it happened in the first century, so we shouldn't be surprised from that.
4: That's right.
0: And then thirdly, we need to make sure that our emotions are tied to Scripture and not to people. In other words, we need to be able to, by faith, confidently make declarative statements about the truths and the lies that are being told by some of these people. We're not to attack them personally or to be rude or unkind to them, but to simply attack the arguments and to call it what it is. It is apostasy. And those who embrace apostasy are apostates. So what do you make of this this departure from the faith by this Christian influencer?
4: Yeah, it's sad because she has a lot of influence and has written books and all kinds of stuff. So, and it causes confusion, even though we're reading Scripture, if they went out from us, they were not of us. In other words, if they walk away from the faith, they were never truly a believer. Look at Judas. He's kind of the case study for that, the poster boy. You can walk the walk, you can talk the talk, but only God knows what's really inside. But what it boils down to is worldview. People have to pick a worldview. If you claim, like this person's doing, to still cling to your Christianity, even though you're redefining it, why? Because you've abandoned the authority of Scripture, the very basis for your Christianity. And you have asserted yourself as an apostate over the authority of Scripture. So you pick and choose what's true and what's not. And you get to tell God how he's supposed to be and what his character is like and what kind of you're creating God in your image is what's happening in those cases. So I would almost rather see these people just completely say, I don't believe there's a God. I believe we evolved. I believe we're here by accident. I could respect that more than I can respect someone still clinging to a false shell of Christianity without the authority and without the authority of Scripture behind it. But it's just like Satan to be able to confuse the issue, to cause a lot of hurt, to cause a lot of confusion and stuff like that. So it's not surprising to see, but it is sad to see.
0: It is very sad to see. And for believers, for us as believers, we have to make sure our minds are calibrated with Scripture. Romans 12:2 says that we might be transformed by the renewing of our mind. And look, let's just acknowledge, you know, what the reality is that there are many things in Scripture that are very disturbing to the average person, even to believers. They're not only doctrines that sometimes are a challenge to embrace, but also a challenge to obey. I mean, for example, Ephesians 5 tells me I have to love my wife in the same way that Christ loved the church. Well, I don't mind telling you that's not an easy task. Not because she's hard to love, but because I'm a fallen sinner. That's a high bar that God has set for us as husbands. But you know what? I can't just rip it out of the Bible because it's difficult or because it's uncomfortable. At the same time, Todd, the Bible clearly says in Revelation chapter 14, Revelation 20, and other places with the great white throne judgment, that sinners will be cast into eternal torment. And that the smoke of their torment, chapter 14 says, rises forever and ever and ever. And there is no relief to the righteous wrath of God. And we have to recognize that our God is not just some gentle grandfather with a long white beard that gives us candy. Our God is a righteous and holy God, and he must punish sin because of the nature of his character. And but all this, all that eternal torment that we talk about, only points to the fact that Jesus Christ took that same punishment the cross for us as sinners. And so, yes, it's uncomfortable. It's very difficult to dwell upon, to think about. But one day, we believe that we will have the mind of Christ. We will be able to understand the perspective of divine punishment, divine judgment, in exactly the way that God sees it. And we will worship God for his holiness and for his righteousness in that day. So again, we're limited. We're very, very limited in our perspective and our sight and what we can see and understand. But as you pointed out, when we take the tiny pea brain size, the intellect that we have, and we try to exalt that above God's intellect, then that's really the height of pride against the Lord himself. So we want to make sure that we avoid that at all, if all possible. This is another headline out of Harbinger's Daily. Todd, I want to hear your thoughts on this. This is from Ken Ham, our friend Ken Ham. He says, is Genesis too controversial to preach from the pulpit? Too many pastors say yes. This goes back once again to another uncomfortable portion of Scripture where God claims that he not just made the world in 6 days, but it just spoke it into existence without the Big Bang, without evolution, that type of thing. And Ken Ham claims that many of the questions that we have about life and eternity and God are answered in the first several chapters of Genesis, and that's where we really develop our world, biblical worldview. Todd, from your experience, first of all, why is it that so many pastors would avoid Genesis? And then secondly, how does that relate to pastors that also avoid the book of Revelation?
4: That's a great question, and it boils down to the same thing on a smaller scale in terms of what do you believe is the authority, and do you take God's word at face value? The two most avoided sections of Scripture are the first three chapters of Genesis, or at least the first two chapters of Genesis, and then the entire book of Revelation. I believe there's a spiritual component behind it. I believe the enemy wants people to be fuzzy about our origins, how we got here, and he wants us to be fuzzy about how everything is going to end and how God's going to wrap everything up. As believers, it's the same issue that you referenced with Jen Hatmaker, but on a different level. Mm-hmm. We have to decide, are we going to walk by faith and trust God's word at face value? Or are we going to try to accommodate culture and modern thinking and man's reasoning into our considerations about what the Bible says, whether it's hell or sadly, and this is actually a broader issue, in some people who I do believe are Christians, but they're fuzzy about the beginning. They feel like they have to accommodate long age theories and evolution and, theistic evolution, the idea that God created us, but he used evolution to do it. You cannot get that from a plain biblical scholarly reading of the first two chapters of Genesis. It is crystal clear. It's six literal days, and God created the very things he said on those days, with maturity, fully formed, with all the DNA needed to produce everything that we see today. Evolution and long ages have no need to be crammed into that to accommodate culture. And another additional thing that's complicated that even more is I've seen even in some seminaries and some really credentialed scholars who are looking at Genesis 1 and 2 through the lens of what other ancient cultures at the same time were saying, and just saying, well, it's really just allegory because see what these other cultures were saying. Well, no, Satan is a master at, even back then, setting the stage for apostasy and confusion. He may have been fooling the other cultures, but what we have in Genesis 1 and 2 is crystal clear. It's God's word. We take it at face value. We can believe every single word of it. It uses the Hebrew word yom, which means day, and even says God goes out of his way in each case to say, it was evening and it was morning the first day. It was evening and morning the second day. So that, to me personally, that bothers me that scholars are trying to accommodate some of this idea of evolution in any form. We're trying to reinterpret Genesis 1 and 2 through the lens of other ancient texts that are pagan. Mm-hmm. So really scary times. Absolutely. In that regard.
0: Yeah. That's very true. And that word yom, that Hebrew word yom for day, whenever Moses, who's the author of Genesis, uses yom in connection with a number, it always means a 24-hour day period. And so, as you said, it's just a plain reading. The question is not whether or not God could have created the world in 6 days. He could have created the world in six microseconds if he wanted to. But he did that to establish a pattern of the day that all of humanity would then live by for the rest of time. And so God is very proactive. God is very intelligent, and he knows exactly what he's doing. And what God wants us to do more than anything else is to trust him when he speaks to us. Hebrews chapter 11, verse 6 says, without faith, it is impossible to please God. And as we said before, things in Scripture that may sound countercultural, that may sound anti-science, that's whatever people think science is, but at the same time, if God says it, then we can trust it. Why? Because the same God who wrote the Bible is the same God who sent his son Jesus. That same Jesus believed in his Old Testament, literally. Literal stories of the flood, literal stories about Jonah and the whale. These are all fantastical versions of reality that Jesus affirms. And there's no negation or questioning of any of those historical facts, and no indication that the Jews of Jesus' day understood the book of Genesis in any other way than a literal historical record.
5: Right.
0: And so, once again, it boggles the mind, but that's what we have to keep calibrating, because we tend to drift. We tend to get foggy. We have to keep going back to the Word of God and say, God, I want your Word to determine how I think and what I think, not the world's narrative. Along with that, writing about moral corruption in our world today, Pastor Barry Stagner, another friend of ours, speaks about delusion in the last days and deception in the last days, a lie that's going to be told in the last days about Antichrist. And he goes on to talk about how there's so much deception going on out into society. For example, if we had said 40 years ago that if a man could have a baby, we'd have said, well, I don't think anybody on earth would believe that. Mm-hmm. Now a lot of people on the planet believe it, including leading scientists, doctors, the medical community, the academic community, even the athletic community in some places.
4: Yeah.
0: But Stagner writes, if you can use orange spray paint to spray paint an apple and try calling it an orange, but it won't change it from being an apple. You can give hormone treatments to a man and put him in a dress and high heels, but if you look at his chromosomes, they're still XY, and therefore he is still a male, no matter how you would feel. And Todd, it reminds me of what Moses again wrote in Genesis chapter 6 when he's speaking about the antediluvian culture, generation, pre-flood culture. Mm-hmm. He says, and the Lord God, in verse 11, looked on the earth. It says the earth was corrupt in the sight of God, and the earth was filled with violence. And it says he looked on the earth, and behold, it was corrupt, and all flesh had corrupted their way upon the earth. This same word Moses used over in chapter 32 in Exodus, where it's speaking about the sin of the golden calf, it says that in verse 6, so the next day they rose early and offered burnt offerings, brought peace offerings, and the people sat down to eat and drink and then rose up to play. This word is also used in Genesis to speak of sexual intimacy. He goes on to say, then the Lord God said to Moses, go down at once, for your people whom you brought up from the land of Egypt have corrupted themselves. So once again, we have the idea of a sexual perversion, of a sexual corruption that we saw in the days of Noah. We see it at Mount Sinai. Romans chapter 1 certainly outlines in specificity what a lot of this will look like, particularly in the last days. So Todd, we seem to see that as God seems to be purging the church and purifying the bride in some ways, at the same time, culture continues to decay. What are your thoughts on that?
4: Yeah, it really does. It's Romans 1, and our Western culture has played out exactly as described in Romans 1, and we're at that bottom rung of just delusion, and they can't even think straight. You can't even reason. So we've seen that in real time, and that's a general principle for any person or people group or nation that kicks God out. That's the natural result of what's going to take place. We are bent towards sin. It's where we're going to go apart from God working in our lives. And if there's any upside to any of that, it's that there's less and less gray. In other words, people can't just go to church, not be a Christian. I mean, they can, but generally speaking, it's becoming harder and harder to be a cultural Christian. And people are either drifting into that type of immorality and embracing it and cheering others on who are embracing it, or they are choosing to live for the Lord. So the darker the night, the brighter the light, the tougher times get, the more people have to really choose sides. And it's really a snapshot of what we see in the future tribulation period, when people are either going to take the mark of the beast, or choose to follow God and reject the mark. It's a personal decision that each person has to make. And thankfully, it's not all bad. We're seeing in pockets, you know, for some reason recently in a lot of sports events, there's a lot of people turning to Christ. I saw another article today, or another interview today, of a boxer who was notoriously immoral and said he turned to celibacy and he's waiting for his wife now. And he's committing himself to the Lord no matter what it takes. So you see these little snapshots of positive things, but at the same time, we know that the numbers are terrible in terms of churches closing, people drifting away, the apostasy taking place. So again, those are the things we should expect to see if we read scripture about what it says is going to take place, laying the groundwork for everything we read about. But all this is prophesied for what we should see in the last days.
0: Absolutely. And there are a lot of good things that are going on. You and I are seeing as we travel across the country. We're seeing the bride of Christ come out of the woodwork. People who are hungry for biblical truth. People are hungry for biblical depth. As we teach in our Prophecy Pros Academy, we have people that are coming saying, look, I want more. I want to know God more. I want to know his word more. And this is the type of spirit that we want to awaken within the church. I think of what Jesus said in Revelation 3:2 to the church at Sardis. He said, wake up. He wants the bride to have her eyes open and to be attentive to what's going on in the world. Obviously, we need to see what's happening out there. But as you said, Todd, it's very important that we have the lights turned on in our Christian faith so that we can go into that darkness, not to retreat from it, not to just curse the darkness, but to light a candle in that darkness and to penetrate that darkness with the only solution to the world's problems, which is the gospel of the Lord Jesus Christ. For that to happen, obviously there are places in the world where there's great persecution on the Christian church, or where liberties are throttled. I think about places like Canada, as close as Canada. Think about That's places right. like the United Kingdom, where people are being put, fined and put in jail for social media posts and almost thought crimes and that type of thing. Standing near an abortion clinic could get you thrown in jail if they think you're praying inside your spirit. That type of thing that had happened. Wow. Of course, other cases that are much more abrasive much more severe would be places like North Korea and China and That's places right. like that. But wherever it might be, there is a remnant bride that is standing up and waking up. Over here in the United States, Todd, we have some states that are more friendly to Christianity than others. Here's a report out of Harbinger's Daily. Which states rank the highest and lowest for religious liberty. And so it says the Center for Religion, Culture, and Democracy publishes a nationwide index of domestic religious freedom. It ranks religious liberty protections for each of the 50 states. It focuses on select legal safeguards of religious exercise in state laws and constitutions. On Tuesday, the team unveiled the results at the Arkansas State Capitol, just a couple of miles from where I'm sitting. Governor Sarah Huckabee Sanders is our governor, and it says that Arkansas ranks to be the number one state in the country with a ranking of 89% religious liberty, followed by Tennessee at 85%, Florida at 77%, Montana at 71%, and Illinois at 70%. Rounding out the bottom end of the barrel would be, of course, California, West Virginia, Michigan, Vermont, and New York at 26% of religious liberty. So we do know that the blood of the martyrs is the seed of the church. We do know that the church thrives during religious persecution. But at the same time, when there's an open door of religious liberty, we have to walk through that and proclaim the gospel of Jesus Christ, God, like never before. So as we close out our program, we've just got a couple minutes left. Why don't we give some good news to some of our listeners here? And Todd, how would you encourage a watcher of this program today to do that very thing, whether they're in New York, which is the lowest, or Arkansas, which is the highest religious liberty? How would they go about taking the gospel to their world today?
4: Yeah, that is a great question. And that's the job of every believer, to figure out their calling and how God is going to use them in these last days. One other upside to the instability of the world is that we can stop pretending that we can find our hope in this world and plug into the Lord and know that just we have to abide in him. He's our only hope. He's the promise for the future. And he's sovereign, this word we've brought up a couple of times, over us being here at this time. So I think people can leverage whatever connection they have with people. Each person has their own sphere of influence, their own connection with people, their own unique built-in way that God has built into them to share their faith. So I think we're called to be witnesses. If nothing else, share your story. Tell people what God has done in your life. Let them see the hope and the joy in you. That is attractive, and that will spur conversations. And lastly, I think we do need to be bold and openly tell people about the gospel. Once we build that bridge, once that door is open, there comes a moment of boldness when we have to say, do you know the Lord Jesus Christ? What do you think about what he's done on the cross? Have you ever thought about that? And then that would open up a conversation to share our faith, to be salt and light. So those would be kind of my last thoughts there in terms of what we could do today.
0: Absolutely, Todd, and I couldn't agree more. Satan is bold in his agenda. The world is bold with this agenda. We need to be bold as lions as we take the lion of the lamb, lion and lamb message to the world that Jesus yes. Christ is coming back, but he's also the Lamb of God who takes away the sin of the world and can take away your sin if you would just put your trust in him. Well, that's all the time that we have today for World News Briefing. I'd like to thank my co-host, Todd Hampson, for being available today and for giving us such great biblical insight. World News Briefing will be back next time, so don't forget to tune in right here on his channel. God bless you and stay awake.

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Tonight we're going to be in Ecclesiastes chapter 7. If you have a Bible, you can go ahead and open up to chapter 7. We are going to pick it up in verse 15 after we left off last week where he said, consider the work of God and consider the day of adversity with the Lord. And that's where we left off. So we pick it up now in verse 15. We read this. I have seen everything in my days of vanity. There is a just man who perishes in his righteousness, and there's a wicked man who prolongs his life in his wickedness. Do not be overly righteous, nor be overly wise. Why should you destroy yourself? Do not be overly wicked, nor be foolish. Why should you die before your time? It is good that you grasp this, and also not remove your hand from the other, for he who fears God will escape them all. We have four segments tonight. This is the first one. A few different thoughts. He does go back to the idea of vanity where he says in verse 15, I've seen everything in my days of vanity. I suppose he saw a lot. He was the king, had all those wives, all those building projects, thousands and thousands of employees, had his family dramas and all those things. And he was very successful in administration, in business, military prowess as they built up the military defenses as a deterrent against surrounding countries. And he expanded the kingdom of Israel more than anyone did. So in many ways, we could say he truly did see a lot of things. But here in the latter part of his life, he does see the vanity of it all. And we've already covered that in the first six chapters. But this phrase, I've seen everything. So he's just like, hey, you know, I've seen more than you. And when you're young, you don't like it when older people say that. But when you're older, you like to say that because you can't say that. Listen, I've seen a lot more of life than you. I know more than you, and I've experienced more than you. And there's things you just can't know at 20, no matter how much you want to know them. In fact, there's even things at 40 you think you know as much as you think you know, but you don't realize when you get to 60 how much more you know. And that's kind of the funny thing about life, right? Once you really should have a lot of wisdom, is you're just kind of old and tired. But at least you're smart and wise if you grew in the Lord, so that's a good thing and you're ready for eternity. So he's saying, I've seen a lot. And one of the things that perplexed him here, he says, it is like a proverb. There's a just man who perishes in his righteousness, and there's a wicked man who prolongs life in his wickedness. This is a part of the human experience. We all grew up knowing that good people die young and some evil people live a very long, full life. And it's one of those things you're like, why? How can that be? Why is that so? How does it work that way? But there really is no full answer to it. The Lord knows. I've mentioned the last few studies. I'm in the book of Job right now. And I'm going a couple chapters a day, and I'm in the part where all of his friends are saying this, and he says that. And it's a bit of a verbal slugfest. And it's just so interesting to think that even 4,000 years ago, when there's calamity in someone's life, everyone has an opinion. And everyone wants to lecture, these guys want to lecture Job about how if he really was a good guy, these bad things wouldn't happen to him. And God always brings prosperity on the good. And he will ultimately punish the wicked even if they live a long time. And these are things that every generation grapples with. Just how someone you know is straight up evil and bad can live a long time. And someone who's so good and godly and so profitable for the human race and the benefit of humanity can live a short life. And there really is not much to say about it other than that's just the way it goes. But I'd rather be the just woman or the just man who perishes in their youth than to be the wicked who lives a long time and goes crazy down the stretch, because eventually they do. The wicked implode on themselves the longer they live. So I'd rather be, and I think I speak for all of us, we'd rather be with the person who perishes in their righteousness, in their justice, than someone who lives a long life and just compounds wickedness as the fruit of their life. Now, verse 16, this really gets my attention. It's a very unusual phrase. When we read it, you might have thought, what's he saying? Do not be overly righteous, nor be overly wise. Why should you destroy yourself? I've been thinking about this one. It's like Solomon is warning us of being overly religious in a bad way, like weird religion. Like how some people start out in the spirit and they become perfected in the flesh,
like Paul warned the Galatians. He said, you've begun in the spirit, and now you're in the flesh, and you've just gone in a bad way, and you've just gone wrong in your head. And we realize that people do really weird things in the name of religion. And you can see people who have so much joy in the Lord at one point, but then someone gets a hold of them and lays some kind of yoke on them of self-righteousness or some pseudo-religious intellectualism that takes away their joy in the Lord and puts them in a place where they suddenly realize they're the only ones that have it all figured out. Now, this is in, people can be like this in any denomination. So I'm not trying to pick on any denominations, because I've seen people in Calvary Chapel get like this. They get where it's not just enough to be saved by grace, and it's not just enough to be preaching the gospel and fulfilling the Great Commission and serving the local church. There's this intellectual, this pseudo-intellectualism where they have to know more. And suddenly they know more about predestination than you do. And suddenly they know more about how God really works in the next dimension more than you do. But if you follow them, it's Jesus plus their ascent of intellectualism, and they'll make you a disciple of theirs. Jesus warned the Pharisees were like this. He said they make converts, and the blind lead the blind. The blind lead the blind, and they both fall in a ditch. And I have to say, a lot of pastoral ministry in 38 years has been trying to undo some type of overly religious, overly self-delusional wisdom in religious things, where someone left the simplicity that's in Christ and ensnared by some self-righteous legalism in their mind. People want to be God, and they want to figure out God, and they want to be as smart as God. And there are many religions that cater to that, and there are many doctrines within different world religions and even in Christianity where it goes that way. And the scary thing about it is, those people that are like that, they don't see themselves as like that. I've been in ministry for 38 years, and I've never had anyone walk up to me and say, "Hello, Pastor Joy, I'm the false prophet Jesus warned you of." Never once. But we're told there's many false teachers. "Hey, listen, I'm here to visit your church. You know how Paul said there's false teachers disguised as angels of light? I'm that guy. I'm here to wreck the church and lead the flock astray. Here's my business card." They're never like that. You have to discern them. The cults are very strong this way. I find it interesting that Jehovah's Witnesses, and I'm not trying to pick on Jehovah's Witnesses, but they don't celebrate Christmas. They don't celebrate their birthdays. Well, they'll have drunken drinking parties every weekend. But somehow in their mind, there's a higher attainment of righteousness and a deeper theology. And yet they'll have drunken parties on the weekend with all their friends getting drunk. But there's no way in the world they're putting up Christmas lights like the people down the street or next door. And don't you say happy birthday to them. And don't you even bring up Easter. And this is where you can just get so weird. So don't be weird, WG. You're not. But you can get weird. And that's what Solomon says. Like, don't be overly righteous. Don't be overly wise. And I've seen these things come and go. Pastor Chuck had to see these things come and go there at the tent. Think how many weird things Pastor Chuck saw at Calvary Costa Mesa come and go between 1967 and 2007. All these things. Jesus said to the religious leaders, "You search the scriptures, and them you think you have life, but they are that which declare me." So these guys, all those Pharisees and scribes, they saw themselves as overly righteous, as wiser than the common people who they looked down on, and they definitely wouldn't live in sin like the prostitute or the tax collector or these people. But in fact, they were deluded through their self-righteousness to not even see that Jesus was the one the scriptures spoke of, and he's the one that said it to them, not me, not you. The very one the scriptures should have brought them to a place of humility and childlike faith, they rejected in their arrogance and their pride and their self-righteousness. And as Peter said in the book of Acts, "You killed him. You crucified the Son of God, the Messiah. And his blood was on their hands." So Solomon's just warning us, be careful about Jesus plus this and Jesus plus that and of higher learning. Pastor Chuck Smith, again, I'm talking about Chuck tonight, but he used to warn guys, be careful when you go to seminary, because it might be your cemetery. And these guys would go away to these ivory tower places, and they would get screwy in their thinking.
And they would leave the simplicity in Christ that Calvary Chapel was founded on in the Jesus movement and the Jesus Revolution. And you could hear it in their teaching. You could see the subtle shifts in their theology as they hung out with people because birds of a feather flock together. And these people get so smart that they're just smarter than the Bible, and they're just smarter than country bumpkins that came out of the tent with Calvary Chapel, Costa Mesa. It's a dangerous place to be. And it's very easy to get there. Because here's what ends up happening is you end up thinking you're the only one that has it all figured out. It's a very scary place to be. And we don't get this topic too often. That's why I'm talking about an application tonight. Because Solomon says, don't be overly righteous. He's not saying don't be overly spirit-filled. You can't be too spirit-filled. He's not saying don't be overly transformed by the word of God. Don't be overly available to serve in the church. That's not what he's saying. He's saying don't be overly righteous with what you think is your righteousness, or overly wise, like you have it all figured out. I've had to endure a lot of people looking down at me as a Calvary Chapel pastor in 38 years, whether it was the Bible Belt in Virginia, the liberal left in Burlington, Vermont, or just other denominations looking down on Calvary Chapel, the Calvary Chapel movement. But the common people heard Jesus gladly. And he always had that connection with everyday people. And that's something that we want to maintain and have. We don't want people to be repelled from us because we think we got it all figured out and no one else does. In fact, Solomon says, why should you destroy yourself? So the person who sets on this like pilgrimage of super self-righteousness and super ascension of godly wisdom, in the end, Solomon says, why should you destroy yourself? You end up going crazy. You destroy yourself. That's what happens. And that was the warning again that Paul gave the Galatians: having begun in the spirit, will you be perfected in the flesh? And it was so bad in the early church, these guys who start out in the spirit and then thought they had it all figured out and were smarter than everybody else, they poisoned the church. They poisoned all the good fruit in Book of Acts, chapters 13 and 14. They tried to undo all that good fruit that Paul and Barnabas had. And so bad it was that Paul and Barnabas and the gang had to go to Jerusalem to confront these things in Acts 15, to confront these very people. So we need to identify these people. We want to make sure we're not those kind of people, because it's pride, and God resists the proud. So there's a danger of being of thinking you've really arrived at some super spiritual thing, and it's a pride that just radiates, and you never sense it yourself, but other people, if they're discerning, they can. And on the flip side, he said, but do not be overly wicked, nor should you be foolish. It's like the two extremes in life. You're overly self-righteous, or you're just totally licentious, and you don't care, and you live like an animal. And Solomon's saying, like, don't do that. The balance that he's talking about here is pretty cool. He says, listen, it's good that you grasp this. Fear God. It's interesting, Solomon always comes back to the fear of the Lord, the beginning of wisdom. Because you really want to have wisdom, you really want to walk righteously, you really want to please God. Fear God. Our Father out in heaven, hallowed be your name. Put him on the throne. Your kingdom come, your will be done on earth as it is in heaven. The right perspective of who's running the universe and who's not. Give us this day our daily bread. We're human. We need provision. Forgive us our debts. We're human. We fail. Help us forgive our debtors. We need to forgive others, and that's a sign of being a born-again human. And deliver us from evil, because we're humans in a fallen world with the devil who hates us. For thine is the kingdom and the power and the glory forever. That's the fear of the Lord, our Father art in heaven. And that's the beginning of wisdom. So Solomon's here like just saying, like, listen to me. Don't go there. Don't go to the ivory tower of self-righteousness. Why should you destroy yourself? And don't live like a fool and like an animal in folly. For why would that be your destruction? But what you need to do, why would you die before your time? And doesn't alcoholism kill you before your time? Doesn't crystal meth kill you before your time? Doesn't giving away your body to strangers time and time again take life from you before your time? Solomon says, fear the Lord and you'll escape them all. So Solomon's like, you just keep it simple. In fact, it gets it in the book. This is the sum total. Fear God and obey his commandments.
But this phrase, do not be overly righteous nor be overly wise, it's such a warning against pharisaical self-righteousness for anyone that confesses Christ. Now we read on, verse 19. Wisdom strengthens the wise more than 10 rulers of the city, for there's not a just man on earth who does good and does not sin. And do not take to heart everything people say, lest you hear your servants cursing you. For many times also your own heart has known that even you have cursed others. A little cluster of Proverbs here. Wisdom strengthens the wise more than 10 rulers of the city. I was thinking about this. So wisdom strengthens the wise. So you can increase in wisdom in the fear of the Lord. Jesus is the wisdom of God. So as we abide in Christ, we get wiser with the things of God. Not self-righteousness, but real wisdom. Rightfully handling the word of God, discerning things, spirit-filled life. But wisdom strengthens the wise more than 10 rulers of the city. 10 rulers sounds like a city council, right? Like a lot of city councils are like maybe 7 or 10. So let's give ourselves 10 rulers of a city. Think how hard it is to be on the city council, right? You know, every election, you got people running for city council in Huntington Beach. And a lot of cities, the mayor comes from the city council. They rotate. Or the former mayor, the next mayor is lined up from within the city council. I mean, you got to have some kind of above average skills, you would think, to run for city council and be on a city council. You got to be capable. You probably got to be able to communicate pretty well. You got to be able to organize a campaign, put some signs up on all the intersections in Huntington Beach, have a little slogan, whatever it might be. Have your brand on your flyer. But your city council, and say you're Huntington Beach, like 220,000 people, and you've got this power and you make local laws that are in conjunction with county laws and state laws and federal laws. And ideally, you want to go, if you go to city council and you get to speak to the city council, we're upset about this parking thing, or you go to city council, we need to widen this road, fix this left turn arrow on this intersection so we could have any accidents, planning commission, stuff like that. You'd like to think they're capable, and you'd like to think they're skillful, and they have a good intent in ruling the city. But as we know with a lot of politicians, that's not always the case. But you'd like to think that, whether it's Costa Mesa, Santa Ana, Garden Grove, Westminster, Irvine, we like to think the city councils have capable, competent people to govern and make good decisions in the best interest of the city. But here's the thing. The following verse here, after 10 people, wisdom is better than 10 people who rule a city. Wisdom is not partial. Wisdom is moral. Wisdom is absolute truth. Wisdom is light and light, the wisdom of Christ. It's not going to change. There's no shot of turning with the Father of lights. God's wisdom is absolute and not subject to a shifting goalpost, as they say. God's wisdom isn't light today and darkness tomorrow. He's not going to change because the generation changes. Wisdom's not going to say there's 15 genders instead of 2. Wisdom's not going to do that. Wisdom doesn't work like that. Wisdom's absolute truth. But 10 men are not. 10 men are not. 10 men and women can change very much who they were at 30 versus who they are at 60. And they can change very much based upon what it benefits them to change, or who they hang out with, or just how they choose to live, and they change their philosophy, religion, and faith and worldview to match their lifestyle. Remember, we have to live with ourselves. That's why people often become liberal in their theology, because they become licentious in their lifestyle. So to live with yourself, you have to shift your theology and find a church that matches it. In America, you can do that. You can't find that church in Iran, but you can find it in America. So 10 rulers, even if they're great rulers, are still fallen people. And they still have human nature. And they still have a sinful human nature. There's not one. There is, verse 20, for there is not a just man on earth who does good and does not sin. We all have sinned and fall short of the glory of God. Romans 3:23. This is the Old Testament version of it. So even if you have 10 really good, competent people, let's say the president has 10 really good men and women in his main cabinet, Department of War, Department of Transportation, Department of Education. Let's just say you have 10 really good men. Even so, they're still fallen humanity. They still have personal emotions. They still have personal agendas, personal preferences that can cloud their judgment of making the very best decision at any given time.
I just find it interesting how Solomon says wisdom strengthens the wise more than 10 rulers. And then he says, and you think, well, why would wisdom be better than 10 rulers? Because those 10 rulers have a sinful nature. Women and men in this church, we want to be the best version of women and men for Jesus in this generation. We do. And the more we abide in Christ and the more we're Spirit-filled, that's going to happen. But we should never be surprised when 10 good people end up doing bad things. We should never be surprised. Not with the person in the mirror and not with the people next door. Because we have a sinful nature and we're all working through it till the day of the Lord, until eternity. But it's better to be wise and foolish. And it's better to be a good ruler than a bad ruler. And it's good to pray for good rulers and to pray out bad rulers. That's all biblical. Now, verse 21, he says, don't take it to heart, everything people say. People say a lot of things, don't they? They do. You know, people say a lot of things about me. They say a lot of things about you. And they might be true. They might be false. I don't know. I got all the way to my 40s before I realized something. Someone might just hate me because they hate me. I always thought I gave people a reason to hate me. I'm like, I wonder, you know, when someone hated me, like, I wonder what I did that made them hate me. But I remember Pastor Chuck Smith saying one time, listen, people just hate you. You didn't do anything. They just hate you. People don't need a reason to hate you. They just look at you. They like the way they don't like the way you look, and they hate you. It has nothing to do with them being a sexist or a racist. They hate you. Human beings just hate other human beings for no reason whatsoever. It was very liberating in my 40s when I thought, hey, maybe I didn't do anything to offend them. Maybe they just hate me. I didn't give them a reason to. But don't take it to heart what people say. In ministry, you have to have thick skin and a tender heart because you get attacked. And having served on staff with two large churches, one under Brian Broderson in the 80s and one under Pastor Chuck Smith in the 2000s, the things that people would say against Pastor Brian at Vista and things about against Pastor Chuck at Costa Mesa, it's just unbelievable what people would say. And the opinions people had about this or that. And we realized this is human nature. So this is what I was thinking about on this.

badmouth you, they slander you, they gossip against you, and it's a difficult thing. They gossip against you because you're a failure. They gossip against you because you're a success. And they gossip against you because you're human. And they try and tear you down for any number of reasons. But then he says in verse 22, but you yourself know in your own heart that you've cursed others. But hopefully as we get older, we don't. As you get older, hopefully this isn't you. Because after a while you realize, why am I going to say anything against them? It's like a boomerang. Someone's just going to say something against me. You start to figure it out like, hey, if I'm chirping this way against that person, then surely it's going to chirp that way against me. There's a universal law, sowing and reaping.

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1: 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Pastor Sandy is currently teaching through the book of 1 John. Now here's Pastor Sandy in 1 John chapter 5 as he begins a brand new message called The Desirable Loop.
2: Pascual Perez is a name that lives in infamy in Atlanta Braves sports baseball history. Perez was a Braves starting pitcher for four seasons, from 1982 to 1984. In his first year with the team, one night, Perez was late getting to the stadium. He actually missed the game. This was on an evening when he was scheduled by the manager to start the game pitching. Perez spent 2 hours driving around Interstate 285 looking for the right exit. He circled the perimeter of Metro Atlanta twice that night. When he finally stopped to get gas, the station attendant recognized him and said everyone at the ballpark was waiting on him. He gave him directions to the stadium. Well, from that moment on, Pascual was known as Perimeter Perez. He even had a jacket made with I-285 printed on the back. He got trapped in an endless loop, and he couldn't get out, as did the Apostle John. I've heard it defined, a loop is a process where the end is connected to the beginning, so that the process gets continually repeated. There are video loops that play continually. It's a continuous replay. There are program loops that trap your computer into automatically duplicating commands. And there are also spiritual loops where one action leads to another, then to another. It eventually loops back to the beginning and the process runs repeatedly. This is what John describes in his letter. Christianity is a wonderful, a desirable loop. It begins with faith, which then leads to life, which then leads to love for God and for others, which leads to obedience to God's commands, which ultimately leads to victory, which then refortifies the faith which started it. The loop then starts all over again. Faith produces life. Pascual laps the perimeter one more time. Well, chapter 5 takes us on this loop, this desirable loop. Verse 1 begins, "Whoever believes that Jesus is the Christ is born of God." And here is where Christianity begins. This is where the spiritual loop starts, with faith. You can hit the switch as much as you like. Like starting the car in the morning, you can turn that key multiple times. And you might hear some clicking noises under the hood. Your conscience might rattle you a bit. But the engine won't roll over. It won't really catch fire without faith. I know people who come to church. They learn a few verses. They understand a truth or two. Even talk about God. It's like turning the key, but nothing happens. Hey, the engine in our spiritual life doesn't fire up until we believe. You don't become aware of the life of God and the Spirit of God until you stake your life and destiny on Jesus. If you want to be born of God, if you want to be made alive and aware spiritually, then you have to personally bow your knee to Jesus as the Christ, that is, as the promised King. The English word Christ is from the Hebrew term Messiah, which means anointed one. And this is what the Hebrews did with their king. They would anoint him with oil. Thus, Christ is God's promised king. He's our deliverer. And my question to you this morning is, have you trusted your life, your all, to King Jesus? Have you made him your Lord and your King? If not, you have yet to be born of God. Well, John continues, and everyone who loves him who begot also loves him who is begotten of him. Of course, to beget means to sire or to father a child. In a sense, every Christian is born of God. We've been begotten spiritually. The seed of God's word is planted in our hearts. The Holy Spirit brings it to life. But Jesus was begotten of God in a unique way. He was born of God physically. The Holy Spirit hovered over the womb of a virgin, and God's Son became a man. We know in the case of Jesus, this was the only time such a miracle ever occurred. For in his gospel, John calls Jesus in chapter 3, verse 16, God's only begotten Son. Jesus holds exclusive, celebrated status. He is begotten of God in a way that no one else is begotten. John says, if you love the Father or him who begot, then you'll love his Son who is begotten of him. You know, the greatest kindness that you can do for me is to be nice to one of my kids. Get my son a job. God bless you. Or help him out with a project around the house. Or help my daughter-in-law out with her kids. And I'll treat what you've done as if you've done me a favor. And so it is with God. Jesus is God's only begotten Son. Thus, to love God is to love his Son, Jesus. But the opposite is also true. Deny or defame God's only begotten Son, and you reveal your hatred for God. This is what's so frightening when you stand before the Dome of the Rock there in the heart of Jerusalem. You shudder to see such blatant blasphemy against God. On the Temple Mount, there stands a Muslim shrine. And wrapped around the top of the building in Arabic script is the blasphemous phrase, God does not beget and God is not begotten. That is a targeted assault on John 3:16 and on 1 John 5:1. It is a direct denial of the deity of Jesus. This Muslim holy site is the same ground where the Jewish temple once stood. And the Muslims have made the same mistake as did the Jews. They've denied the unique birth of God's only begotten Son. It reveals both religions' hatred for the Savior. Hey, John is saying, you don't love the Father in heaven if you hate his Son. This is why the good Jew or the peace-loving Muslim isn't going to heaven, for they both have insulted God. They've denied his Son. The same Son that the Father sent to save us. But John tells us in verse 2, by this we know that we love the children of God when we love God and keep his commandments. Again, how do we know that we've truly been born of God and have his love in us? The answer is, do we love God enough to obey his commandments? Remember, true love is willing to love the other person in the way they want or need to be loved. Not just love them in the way that's convenient for you. This past Friday, my wife showed me true love. It was true love. See, she likes to pull weeds out of our front yard, which is a good thing. It's kind of rare to find a wife who likes to pull weeds. It's a good thing as long as she collects the weeds that she pulls. But when she pulls weeds and then just kind of tosses them back over in the grass, apparently so that her husband will have to come behind her on his hands and knees and pick up all the weeds that she's pulled, it becomes a terrible thing. It's like one of the worst things you can do to your spouse. No wonder he always complains about this. Well, this Friday, I came home, and on my back porch, for the first time in our 38-year marriage, there was a bucket of weeds. I was so proud of her. My wife had collected every weed that she had pulled that day. so that her husband wouldn't have to come behind her and pick up those weeds. I felt so loved. And if you love God, this is how you'll show Him. You'll love Him in the way that He wants to be loved. You'll keep His commandments. You'll be humble and compliant, as verse 3 tells us, for this is the love of God, that we keep His commandments. And His commandments are not burdensome, John says. Don't think you've made some colossal sacrifice by keeping God's commandments. It's not like His requirements are grievous and not good for you anyway. In Matthew chapter 11, verse 30, Jesus said, "My yoke is easy and my burden is light." It was the power-hungry Pharisees, the Jewish legalists, who weighed people down with meaningless regulations. They wanted to bully you and show that they could keep you under their thumb. They were like the teacher who assigns homework only because she doesn't want you to go out and play when you get home. On the other hand, Jesus asks us to do only what's best for us in the first place. His commandments are light and they're easy. It should be our joy to bring Him pleasure. When my son Mac was living at home with us, I could tell him to wash and wax my car. "Mac, I want you to vacuum out the interior. Make sure you armor all those tires as well." And by his reaction, you would have thought I had asked my son Mac to walk to the moon. But let's say he had a date. Oh my. He wanted to use my car. I wouldn't even have to ask. It's amazing the time he would spend sprucing up that car. You'd think he was in the detailing business. And the difference? One word. Love. That's why God's commandments are never a burden. For when we love God, we'll want to obey Him. You'll see His commandments as a way to please the person you love. What a difference love makes. Well, verse 4 tells us, "For whatever is born of God overcomes the world." Hey, the world is applying outside pressure to us to conform, to give in to sin. But God has planted His Spirit in us. The Holy Spirit mounts an inner resistance to the world. Thus, the key to us being an overcomer is learning to live from the inside out. Remember, your strength is on the inside. The life of God is growing in you. His peace, His love, His joy, His power, His wisdom is swelling up on the inside of you. See, the Christian life is like a helium-filled balloon. Fill a balloon with helium and it rises despite the gravity that wants to keep it down. The life of God's Spirit also gives us a buoyancy, a spiritual lift that not only helps us to undergo hardships, but to overcome those hardships. He says, "And this is the victory that has overcome the world, our faith." What is the key to living inside out? It's faith. It's us trusting in Jesus. This is what activates His life and power in us. But verse 5, "Who is this who overcomes the world? But he who believes that Jesus is the Son of God." In verse 4, John wrote, "This is the victory, our faith." But in verse 5, he clarifies that it's not just faith. It's not just sincere faith. It's faith in God's Son, Jesus Christ. Faith is only as good as its object. It's interesting, the Greek word translated victory in verse 4 is the word Nike, which was also the name of the Greek goddess of victory. Apparently, she wore fancy sneakers with a swoosh logo. Hey, whenever you see that Nike swoosh, and you don't have to look very far, it's everywhere, let it remind you of your victory in Christ. Literally, we could read verse 4, "And this is the Nike that has overcome the world." And if you're thinking of the shoe manufacturer, don't conclude, "Just do it." The opposite attitude should be true of us who are Christians. God doesn't want us to just do it. The work's already been done. He wants us to trust in Jesus. This is the Nike that has overcome the world, our faith. Jesus did the work for us, and now we need to learn to apply His victory to our lives. It's our faith that unlocks His power in our hearts. And so here is how Christianity is this desirable repeating loop. We begin with faith. Faith in Jesus then produces spiritual life. Life means a love for God and a willingness to keep His commandments, which then causes spiritual lift and victory over the world, which then reinforces our faith, which brings us right back to life. And on we go. As Christians, we grow from grace to grace to grace. Now remember, John's letter addresses the dangerous heresy that would later be known as Gnosticism. It was the heretical belief that denied Jesus was God in the flesh. And there were two types of Gnosticism. Both were named after the men who championed the heresies. First was called Docetic Gnosticism. It taught that Jesus was a phantom. He was a ghost. He had not really come in human flesh. His body was only an illusion. It was an apparition. The other branch was called Cerinthian Gnosticism. It taught that the Spirit of Christ came on the man Jesus at his baptism, but then departed before his crucifixion, so that it wasn't really the Son of God who was put to death. Well, here in a single verse, John cuts down both these heretical branches. Verse 6. For this is he who came by water and blood, Jesus Christ, not only by water, but by water and blood. And it is the Spirit who bears witness, because the Spirit is truth. Water refers to Jesus' birth, his human birth. Hey, his mother's water broke. Jesus was born a human birth. He was not a phantom. He was not some apparition. He was born with a body. He was flesh and bone. The blood refers to his death. The Savior of men, the Son of God, spilt literal blood upon the cross. It was Jesus there upon that cross. Jesus was God at birth and God at death. And thus both his sinless birth and his innocent death combined to save us. Verse 7, for there are three that bear witness in heaven, the Father, the Word, and the Holy Spirit, and these three are one. And here is where we find some controversy. Now realize, the authors of the New Testament, they wrote in Greek. Your English Bible is a translation of the Greek. We don't have the author's original writings, what we call the autographs. But we do have copies of very ancient scrolls, some dating back to the first century. To be exact, there are 5,800 Greek copies of the New Testament. Scholars have examined these different scrolls and their minimal variations, and they've determined that their content is in 95% agreement. The few variations that exist are mostly spelling and grammar. They account for zero discrepancies in doctrine. Now, since 1 John 5, verse 7 appears in just a few of the very, very late Greek manuscripts, some people have questioned the authenticity of this verse. As a matter of fact, some of the newer translations leave it completely out. Perhaps you have a Bible that leaves the verse out. The King James translators chose to include the verse, but in the New King James, you'll notice there's a qualifying notation in the margin. It is interesting that none of the early church fathers used this verse to defend the doctrine of the Trinity, and you would have thought if it was available to them, they would have. They were arguing over this doctrine. They were debating it. And this verse is so clear, it would seem strange to leave it out of the argument. The phrase, these three are one, is certainly a definitive declaration of the Trinity. It is possible that verse 7 was added later, in the 14th, 15th century AD, and thus shouldn't be in the Bible. If that's true, it means that the King James translators made a mistake. Not John, and not God, but the translators. The original writings were inerrant. God made sure that what was written was exactly what He intended to be written. But the compilation of the material involved human decisions, and it was here that a scribe, perhaps someone else, could have made an error. The question of verse 7 is one of translation, not inspiration. Was it the work of an overzealous scribe who got carried away and took it upon himself to reinforce a doctrine? Or was this actually penned by John? We really don't know. It could well be that it was a scribe. But this verse doesn't teach us anything that the rest of the Bible doesn't teach us as well. That's not repeated elsewhere in the Scripture. For the Father, the Word, that is Jesus, and the Spirit are one. The Bible teaches from cover to cover that God is one God who exists in three persons, Father, Son, and Holy Spirit. The moral of this story is that the Scripture originally written doesn't need our help. It conveys all the essential doctrines without us adding to it in any way. It is always a mistake to do so. There is no doubt as to the authenticity of verse 8. And there are three that bear witness on earth, the Spirit, the water, and the blood. And these three agree as one. Remember, John is writing this verse to counter the Gnostics. And in this regard, it's a fitting argument he makes. Jesus was born a man, thus the water. A dove lighted upon him at his baptism. He was testified to by the Spirit. And Jesus, the man, died a human death on the cross. Thus the blood testified of Jesus. All three witnesses, the Spirit, the water, and the blood, his baptism, his birth, and his death, all agree on Jesus' dual nature. He was fully God and fully man. Verse 9, if we receive the witness of men, the witness of God is greater, for this is the witness of God which he has testified of his Son. He who believes in the Son of God has the witness in himself. He who does not believe God has made him a liar because he has not believed the testimony that God has given of his Son. The Spirit, the water, the blood testified of Jesus. This was God's objective stamp of approval on Jesus. But the fourth witness is the indwelling of his Holy Spirit. Here he says that a true believer has an inner subjective assurance that Jesus is who he says he is, that Jesus is God. And then verse 11. And this is the testimony that God has given us eternal life. And this life is in his Son. He who has the Son has life. He who does not have the Son of God does not have life. I've seen fellas kick back by the lake with a fishing pole in their hand, or actually paddle out in the ocean on top of a surfboard, or maybe stay on a golf course on a stellar day, and they'll say to their friends, "Wow, this is the life." But is it? While some folks are satisfied with so little. If participating in a temporary pleasure or just a physical thrill, if this causes you to say, "This is the life," then I hope you think again. Hey, if all that life is to you is scratching an itch, how sad. Real life is being touched by the God who created you. Real life is brushing up against eternity and knowing that your life is going to count forever. As John says, he who has the Son has life. Real life is encountering Jesus Christ. I hope that you have encountered Jesus. He says, "These things I have written to you who believe in the name of the Son of God, that you may know that you have eternal life and that you may continue to believe in the name of the Son of God." John wants us to know that we have eternal life and continue to believe. Throughout the New Testament, we learn it's not enough just to believe once, but we're exhorted to continue in our faith.
1: The books of 1st, 2nd, and 3rd John are believed to have been written by the Apostle John. This gives us a first-hand eyewitness account of the life and ministry of Jesus Christ. John wrote in a simple, straightforward style. He describes Jesus as Lord, the resurrection as truth, and salvation as an easily attainable gift. Have you placed your faith in Jesus Christ? It's as simple as John says it is. Believe Jesus is Lord, and that He came to save you from your sins. 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There you'll find a link to our church information, Calvary Chapel Stone Mountain. 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

0: 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And on today's edition of The Word for Today, Pastor Chuck continues with being willing to live for Jesus as we pick up in John chapter 13, verse 37. And now, with today's message, here's Pastor Chuck.
1: I'm willing to die for Jesus. Be with Him in glory. The problem oftentimes is living for Jesus. And sometimes that's much harder than dying for Him. That's what Peter found out. Standing up for Him when the crowd was against Him, when these little girls came up and said, "Oh, you're one of His. I saw you with Him." "What are you talking about? I don't know Him. I'm just here warming my hands by the fire." "Surely I saw you with Him. You're one of them." "No, I don't know Him." And he began to curse. You see, living for Jesus was the problem with Peter. Dying for Him was another thing. In the garden, he was willing to pull his sword and swing away and go down swinging. But many times the Lord is calling us not to die for Him, but to just live for Him. "Lord, I'm willing to die for You. But Peter, you're going to fail." Jesus said, "Let not your heart be troubled." Now they were troubled because He had been saying these things. "I'm going to go away. Where I go, you cannot come." He's been talking about His death. He's been talking about His betrayal. He's been saying things that are very troubling to them. And yet He said unto them, "Let not your heart be troubled." And the cure for it is believe in God and believe in Me. Ye believe in God? And that is either a question or it's a statement. Ye believe in God, believe also in Me. For in My Father's house are many mansions. And if it were not so, I would have told you, and I'm going to prepare a place for you. The word mansions is abiding places. In My Father's house are many abiding places. And I'm going to prepare a place for you. And if I go and prepare a place for you, I will come again and receive you unto Myself, that where I am, there ye may be also. And where you go, where I go, you know, and the way you know. Now, for many years, I heard this scripture interpreted as beautiful mansions that God has up in heaven for us. So when we arrive in heaven, Peter will meet us at the gate and take us through the city of heaven down Glory Lane. And there, in this beautiful forest of blossoming trees, stands one of these beautiful colonial type mansions with the verandas and the porches and the stream running past, and all the Lord says, "There you are, you know, check in." And the life. But as time has passed, I have come to believe that what Jesus is referring to is not some beautiful home, English Tudor or Southern Colonial, that He has built up in heaven for me. But I believe that He is referring to the new body that I'm going to receive when I move out of this old tent. And Paul the Apostle in 2 Corinthians chapter 5 says, "We know that when this earthly tent, the body in which we presently live, is dissolved, that we have a building of God that is not made with hands, eternal in the heavens. So then, we who are in these bodies do often groan, earnestly desiring to move out of them, not to be unembodied spirits, but that we might be clothed upon with the body which is from heaven." Now, God has a whole new body for us, far superior to the present body in which we live. The present body in which we live is compared to a tent, a temporary place to dwell, contrasted with the building of God, not made with hands, that is eternal in the heavens. The present body in which we live has marvelous features, but yet it also has features that aren't so marvelous. The present body in which we live has an aging process that takes its toll, so that we grow old. And as we grow old, the capacities of the body diminish, and we are not always able to do all of the things that we want to do or would like to do. And sometimes we foolishly get out and try and do some of those things that we used to do, and find that age has taken its toll upon the body. The body deteriorates. The body is subject to sickness, to disease, to weaknesses. Now, God has a new body for me. It's far superior to this body in that it will not need sleep for recuperation. Thus, if I had a mansion in heaven, I wouldn't need a bedroom in it, because the body won't need that period of recuperating its strength. Probably wouldn't need a kitchen, because the body will probably be nourished by other types of foods that the body will use them completely, so I probably won't need a bathroom. So when the Lord talks about in heaven, he's going to prepare a place for us, I believe that he's talking about that new body that he's gone to prepare for us. The building of God, not made with hands, eternal in the heavens. And there in the kingdom of God, in that perfected state, we will dwell, live and dwell with him forever. Now, his promise, as if I go and prepare a place for you, I will come again and receive you unto myself, that where I am, there ye may be also. So the Lord kept his promise to his disciples, and he came and received each of them to himself, and they are dwelling with him now in his kingdom. He kept his word, and he'll keep his word to us. For one of these days he's coming to receive us unto himself, that where he is, there we may be also. And there comes that time in life when leaving this body to be with him is far preferable to remaining in this body, when the Lord comes to receive us to himself. Now, where I go, you know, and the way you know. And Thomas said unto him, Lord, we don't know where you're going, and how can we know the way? And Jesus said unto him, I am the way, the truth, and the life, and no man comes to the Father but by me. Now, here again is one of those radical statements of Jesus Christ. Last week he said, I am the resurrection and the life. He that believes on me, though he were dead, yet shall he live. He who lives and believes in me shall never die. Radical. Now he is making another radical statement. I am the way, the truth, and the life, and no man comes to the Father but by me. Here Jesus is declaring that he is the only way by which a man may come to the Father. Now, there are those people who declare all roads lead to God. All religions lead men to God. All roads go to God. Not so. There's only one road that leads to the Father, and that's Jesus Christ. I am the way, the truth, and the life. And no man comes to the Father. Now, people may try to find other gods and serve other gods, but they don't serve the true and the living God except through Jesus Christ. No man, he said, comes to the Father but by me. A couple Mormon boys came up to the door the other day, and I said, the problem is, you talk like I talk, but you don't believe as I believe. Your words are like mine. You say that you believe in salvation through faith in Jesus Christ and his death for you. Yes, they said, that is true. We believe that Jesus died for our sins and we're saved by our believing in him. I said, yes, but the Jesus you believe in is a different Jesus than I believe in. For the Jesus that I believe in is not the brother of Lucifer. And you believe that Jesus is the brother of Lucifer, don't you? And they said, yes, we believe he's the brother of Lucifer. I said, then he's a different Jesus than the one that I believe in. Because the Jesus I believe in is not the brother of Lucifer, but the only begotten Son of God. And if he were the brother of Lucifer, Lucifer being a created being would make him a created being and would put him on a whole different level than that level in which God's word declares that he is, who was in the beginning with God and thought it not robbery to be equal with God. So you say you believe in Jesus, but it's a different Jesus. You're preaching a different Jesus than what the Bible reveals. And as far as that goes, you're also preaching a different God. For the God that I believe in is not an ascended man, nor do I believe that you're going to be a God. And you believe in a God that was a man ascended, just as you are ascending to a godhood state. I said, so though you may use the terms God and Jesus, they're a different God and Jesus than what I trust in. And so Jesus said, I am the way, the truth, and the life. And no man comes to the Father but by me. That is a radical statement. A lot of people wish that Jesus had not made that statement. We are accused as Christians of being too narrow. You need to become more broadened in your outlook on life. Surely God would not restrict the path to him by just one way. Well, you've got to then set aside the claim of Jesus Christ. And if you say he was wrong when he said this, then you're saying he is not trustworthy. His word is not trustworthy. You see, one thing about Jesus making these radical claims, man, he forces you to a decision. Either he is the way to the Father, the only way to the Father, or there are other ways to the Father, and if there are other ways to the Father, then Jesus was not telling the truth. If he was not telling the truth, then how can you trust him in anything else that he said? So call me narrow. Call me what you wish. Jesus made this radical claim, and you either believe it or not. Jesus said, if you had known me, you should have known my Father also. And from henceforth, you know him and have seen him. Philip said unto him, Lord, show us the Father, and it sufficeth us. And Jesus said unto him, have I been so long a time with you, and yet have you not known me, Philip? He that hath seen me hath seen the Father. What a radical statement. Jesus is getting down to the end of the road and he's just making one radical statement after another. He that hath seen me. You want to see the Father? Look, you've been around me for a long time. If you have seen me, you have seen the Father. For he goes on to say, the works that I do, I don't do of myself, but the Father who dwells in me, he does the works. The words that I speak are not my words, but the Father who sent me. I am here representing the Father. And if you have seen me, you have seen the Father. Now, God would appreciate it if all of us could make that statement, but I don't think that any of us can. I am to be God's representative in the world. I am here to do the works of God. I am here to speak the word of God. But unfortunately, many times I'm doing my own works and speaking my own words. So it's impossible that I could say, if you've seen me, you've seen the Father. In some situations, yes, but not in all. But with Jesus, it was consistent all the way through his entire life. He was a perfect representation of the Father. In all of his works, in all of his words, in all of his deeds, he represented the Father. And so do you want to know what God is like? You can look at Jesus Christ. For the purpose of his coming was to manifest the Father to man. God, who in sundry times and in divers manners spoke to our fathers by the prophets, hath in these last days spoken unto us by his own dear Son. God revealed himself in times past through the prophets, but now he has revealed himself in the perfect revelation through his own Son. And if you have seen Jesus, you have seen the Father. And so, what kind of a God has he revealed to us? A loving God, a compassionate God, a God who is concerned for the needs of man, a God who is weeping over the failure of man, a God who desires to redeem lost man. For he said, I've come to seek and to save that which was lost. And what a beautiful God he has revealed to us through all of his life and ministry. And that is the God that we know and we worship and we serve, the God revealed to us by Jesus Christ. If you have seen me, you have seen the Father. Now, in a sense, we are also God's representatives upon the earth. And even more so, we who have taken the position of teachers of God's word. We stand here to represent God and to declare God's truth to you. But what an awesome responsibility that is. Because standing here as God's representative, God is concerned that I represent him in truth. Now, Moses got into big trouble because he failed to represent God rightly. When they came to the wilderness area and they were out of water the second time, and the people began to murmur and complain unto Moses, and Moses went in and said, God, I'm sick of it. I'm tired of it. I can't stand anymore. I didn't give birth to all these people, and I'm tired of carrying their load. Here they are murmuring again. God, I'm so sick of it. And God said, hey, cool down, Moses. Go out and just speak to the rock, and they'll get water. Well, Moses went out, and he was angry. And he said to the people, must I smite this rock again and give you water? And he took his rod and he smote the rock in anger. And God, in his love and grace, gave water. But he said, Moses, come here, son. He said, Moses, you really misrepresented me before those people. You went out in anger. You smote the rock. I told you just speak to it. And now they are thinking that I'm angry with them. I'm upset with them. I'm not angry or upset with a Muslim, but they think I am because you were representing me to be that way. Moses, I don't like being misrepresented. I wonder what God thinks about all these people who represent him as being broke, bankrupt, and almost out of business. Poor God, bail him out quickly, friends. Get your letter in. Or God's going to be in the bread lines next week. And his work is going to fail. What a poor representation of God. And so God said, Moses, because you failed to represent me there at the waters of Meribah, you cannot go into the promised land. Hey, that's serious business. Your lifelong dream is shattered. Why? Because you failed to properly represent me before the people at Meribah. God's representative, oh God, help me to always realize that awesome responsibility of being his representative. So if ever I look like I'm really angry with you, I'm not representing God, because he's not angry with you. He loves you. If I look like I'm really upset and out of sorts, I'm not really representing God, because he's not upset and out of sorts. God has such great patience and compassion and love towards you. And to be his representative, we must also have great compassion and mercy towards one another. He that hath seen me hath seen the Father. What marvelous words. And how do you say then, show us the Father? Don't you believe that I am in the Father and the Father is in me? The words that I speak unto you, I don't speak them of myself, but the Father that dwells in me, he is doing the works. Believe me that I am in the Father and the Father in me, or else believe me for the very work's sake. All the way along, Jesus was saying, the works that I do, they bear witness of me. I claim to be the Son of God. And the works that I am doing bear witness that my claim is true. I am doing the works of God. What were the works of God? The healing of the sick. The lifting of those that were fallen. This is God's work in a needy world. I'm doing the work of the Father. And else believe me for the very work's sake, for the witness that they are to you. And verily, verily, I say unto you, that he that believeth on me, the works that I do, shall he do also. We are to do those same works that Jesus did, of showing compassion and love and tenderness and concern and care. And greater than these shall he do, because I go to my Father.
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1: 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In Jesus Christ. 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
2: My dear friend, if your world is under attack by the enemy, don't quote Genesis 1:1. It won't work. You've got to know how to use your sword. That's why you read it, because you pull out these bullets, so to speak, for that battle. This weaponry for that other thing. It's so important.
1: 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I'm David Jay, thanking you for joining us today as we listen, learn, and are challenged by God's Word, the Bible. The men and women who founded this nation weren't just bold, they were anchored. Anchored in the conviction that our rights come from God, not from government. And that foundation is worth knowing. In The American Story, The Beginnings, Tim and David Barton take you back to the documents, the decisions, and the faith that shaped this country from its very first days. 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Now, Peter was, of course, a disciple of Jesus Christ who later on became the leader of the first church. And throughout his ministry, Peter lovingly cared for others and faithfully pursued his passion to spread the gospel to those all around him. Peter understood the power of God's love, and he set an example for all true believers to live by. Now, as we continue in this final section of chapter 5, we're going to see how the early church had become well aware of satanic and demonic activity. Satan's goal is to blind us to reality. So he dresses up to look like us and sound like us and even hangs around us just to see where he can trip us up. It's why we must never underestimate his power. It takes the spiritual disciplines of being sober and diligent to keep him from getting a foothold in our lives. So today on day 3 of this message, Pastor Jack goes on to say that God has given us everything we need to do battle against the attacks of Satan. The Holy Scripture is our sword. God's Word is our weapon of warfare. Even if we fail time and time again, there's no condemnation, only the Lord's forgiveness when we ask for it. And now from his message called The Second Biggest Problem in Your Life, Part 2, here's pastor and Bible teacher Jack Hibbs.
2: So how important is your faith, Christian? If you don't have faith, you're a sitting duck. And you know how every week, you probably don't even hear it anymore, I say, read your Bible, let's read our Bible. God's saying the Bible, the Bible, the Bible. Romans 10:17 says, faith comes by hearing, hearing the word of God. You want bigger faith? Read the word and or have the word read to you. What happens? Faith grows supernaturally. You have a commute tomorrow? You're going to drive to LA tomorrow? You're going to San Diego tomorrow? What are you doing tomorrow? Put on the Bible. Turn everything off, put on the Bible. Listen to it. Guess what happens? Your faith is growing and you don't even know it. It's supernatural. Your faith will grow. Immerse yourself in the Word. But let's keep reading. Best part's coming up. Shield of faith, with which you will be able to quench some of the fiery darts. All of them. And again, that implies the Satan and his workers. Think of it this way. Pulls out that arrow, dips the tip of the arrow in anger, impatience, power. Dips it in lust. Dips it in allurements. Dips it in the smell of his cologne. Or the smell of her perfume. If it hits you, then the temptation has taken root. But if you have the shield of faith up, if you're ready, it's going to go, poof! And he says, so graphically, Julia will quench all the fiery darts of the wicked one, verse 17, and in the helmet of salvation, thank God, salvation protects our head. And here it is, the sword of the Spirit, which is the Word of God. I love that. Sword of the Spirit. Sword of the Spirit is the word Makaira. The Makaira is the 18-inch killing sword. You remember Russell Crowe in The Gladiator? Remember the big Roman gladiator broadsword? Remember that big sword? I have one of those swords. They're huge. You got to pick it up like this. It's for big open combat. You get that baby going, I mean, it's huge and it's heavy, and you're boom, right? Boom. And just the momentum of the whole thing is wicked. Just the weight of itself is going to carry it right through, halfway into somebody's torso, or right, lop a head right off. It's amazing. Just whoo. That's the Roman broadsword, it's called. But listen, if your enemy's getting really close, here's what you do. You just let that baby go, and you go like this. And you pull, it's that sword you've seen on the hip. Wham! And it has a stop, what's it called, a hilt, right there. And the Makaira is something that you fight with, and you fight with, and you fight. You don't have to look at it, you just go, and you go, and all you just get very active with it, and you turn it around, and you go in the back, and you keep slicing and dicing. And you don't have to, and you, the goal is to get the hilt all the way to bottom out. Why? Because it's 18 inches long. 18 inches in, that person is not going to walk away. You've got all the vitals. Isn't it interesting that the Bible could have used different words to describe the sword of the Spirit? And it didn't. The Holy Spirit didn't. The Holy Spirit, when authoring the Bible, used the word Makaira, which is the killing agent of a Roman soldier. So when you take up the Word of God, this is deadly serious, my friends. The Word of God is able to hit the vital attributes of a demonic attack. And you need to remember that in your life as a believer. God has given you and I everything we need to win. Everything. Jesus used it on that day. In Matthew's Gospel, chapter 4, remember, Jesus is in the wilderness. He's been taken there by the Holy Spirit to be prepared by his initial testing. This is for us to learn. So Jesus is in the wilderness of Judea, 40 days, 40 nights fasting, no food, no water. Sustained by God himself, the Son of God, in flesh, in the wilderness. The Bible says when Jesus was hungry, of course, he had been hungry, but this is the word now for starving to death. He's starving. His body is starving to death now. Satan knew exactly. Please listen. Satan knew exactly when to come. He didn't come on the 38th day. Satan didn't come on the 39th day. He came on the 40th day, when the Bible says Jesus now was starving to death. This is the last time Jesus was going to be hungry before he dies if something doesn't happen. Satan knows this. Don't you think Satan knows the little intricate details of your house, of your home, of the way you function? If worldly burglars and all and robbers and stalkers can follow you and get down the routine of your life, Satan's been stalking Jesus. And in Matthew chapter 4, it's pretty terrifying in my opinion because he's so slick on this. Matthew 4, verse 3, there Satan says to Jesus, if you are the Son of God, command these stones to become bread. But you see in your Bible the word if. Some of your margins of your Bible has the word since. That's the better translation. Satan's not saying, I'm not exactly sure who you are, but why don't you try turning these stones to bread? That's not what it means. Not if. The word is since. Hey, Jesus, come on. Look, there's nobody out here in the wilderness but us. No one's looking. Yeah, I know. You're supposed to like be taking the human body and you're going to show those things you made that they can survive on your word. Okay, whoop-de-doo. No one's here but us. why don't you turn the rocks to bread and eat? Do you think that was a temptation, people? 100%. Since you're the Son of God. He's not questioning Jesus. He's saying, because you are the Son of God, you can do it. So go ahead and do it. I won't say anything. And Jesus says, it is written. He quotes the Old Testament. Man shall not live by bread alone, but by every word that proceeds from the mouth of God. Jesus countered in his weakest physical hour with the greatest spiritual truth, the Makaira, the appropriate verse drawn from the Old Testament to the appropriate challenge. My dear friend, if your world is under attack by the enemy, don't quote Genesis 1:1. It won't work. You've got to know how to use your sword. That's why you read it, because you pull out these bullets, so to speak, for that battle. This weaponry for that other thing. It's so important. And then we have to end, because we're going to end. Here we go. It's verse 9. Verse 9, we see that Satan's ability to isolate you and I from God, this is what his plan is. He has the ability to get you isolated from God. How does he do that? It says, knowing. If you do not fail to know what I'm about to say, you're in trouble. Peter says, knowing what? That the same sufferings are experienced by your brothers, that is, brothers and sisters in the world. Christian, listen up. Satan's plan is to isolate you, to bring you over to the thinking of you're the only one that's going through this. Knowing that the same sufferings happen to our brothers and sisters in the world. Satan goes to work on the believer this way. You're the only one like this. No one else is going through this. Look at everybody in church, singing, smiling, lifting their hands. You're such a hypocrite. Why do you even go? In fact, you know what? They need more seats. Just stay home next time. In fact, that can be your ministry, to stay home from church. Because you're such a loser, and you've got to know, no one else thinks and feels like you do. And you start listening to this. And you look, you know, like the barbecue, right? It's a famous old analogy. I'm not making it up, but the burning coals of a barbecue. Just take the tongs and take one of the white ones that are white hot. Take it and set it off to the side and come back 5 hours later. You can pick that thing up. It's as cold as ice. And those coals are still blazing hot. Why? They stuck together.
0: 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And now, let's get back to today's message. Once again, here's Pastor Jack.
2: And those coals are still blazing hot. Why? They stuck together. They stuck together. This one got isolated. Started to cool off. No fellowship, no interaction, not drawing anything from anyone else, and it grows cold. A lot of believers have been neutralized because Satan has successfully convinced you, isolated you, put you over there, and you've cooled off with God and with everybody. For some, I pray not here, but for some, you may have even gotten to the point to where, I'm fine. I'm not going to experience church. These are all those hypocrites. Everybody's trying to get their car out of the parking lot at the same time. That guy took my seat. You start to get a little bit of a thing. Satan takes your isolation and he begins to calcify it. It's like sanding in the cement that is now setting. And then finally, knowing that the same sufferings are experienced by your brethren in the world, he's going to whisper to you, friend, that you can't come back to God. God won't have you back. You might feel like that today. God won't have you back. You have no idea what I've done, Pastor. There's just no way this could be happening. God would never accept me back. It's called condemnation. He traffics in it. Today's a very good day. Before next week we wrap up this book, this is a very good day to make sure that all people in this service make a decision, yes or no, for Jesus. No one will leave today in the gray. No one, not a one, not one person. No one will leave today without having to vote. I'm serious. It has nothing to do with anything that I could conjure up. It has everything to do with your opinion on who Christ is today. Let's bow our heads. First things first, let's bow our heads. Father, we come. And I pray, Lord, that today would be very much like perhaps a debriefing room, maybe, Lord, that in the spirit realm, that if you were to look across this sanctuary, there are privates, lieutenants, corporals, there's colonels, there's captains here. Lord, there's some brigadiers, there's some generals. As you look across this place, I pray right here, right now, Lord, that no one would escape that world within them, their conscience that you're speaking to right now. And you can hear in the minds of every man, woman, boy, or girl here right now. And my dear friends, this is a solemn moment. In your head, you're going to decide right now. You're going to say something in your head. And God will hear you. And the question that I'm asking you right now is, are you a lover of God? Do you want nothing more in your life than to have Jesus rule and reign in your life? Do you want to hand everything over to Him? Your answer today regarding that was yes or no. I just wanted you to know that. Now, next. There are Christians quite possibly here that you have heard the voice of the lion roaring and you became complacent and he took you out. And there's parts of you still intact. Parts of you are missing, spiritually speaking. Today's the day to be revived. As we sing this song, I'm going to ask the Christian today to make this day a day of dedication. Christian, if you've been isolated and you want to come back, if the enemy has convinced you that God doesn't want you, but you want Him, you come on back. And I'm going to ask you to stand and come forward to the front of this platform, and we'll pray a prayer of rededicating our lives to Him. But today, with this being my motive, I want to see the enemy suffer greatly today. If the enemy's driving around this parking lot in some car with his gang, I pray that we'd put at least a giant dent in his door. I pray that we'd pull his mask off of deception. I pray that today people who have been ripped off would recover now. So church, if that's you, if you want to rededicate your life, you get up and you come and you stand here as an act of rededication. I'm going to ask the sanctuary to be quiet unless you're singing as people are thinking. But do come to Him and let's represent ourselves to Him. Listen, if this is your heart and you can only stand where you're at, as you're already a Christian and you're recommitting your life to the Lord, He's welcoming you back. You've been the prodigal son or daughter. And you've got quite a story to tell because you are a raw, living, breathing report from the front lines of this war of the soul and spirit, because you've been held captive by condemnation and all, and you crossed the line somewhere, you know, you sinned, and then he told you you can't go back, and you sinned again, and he said, now you really can't go back, and then you sinned again, and you just realize, that's right, I'm done, I'm over, there's no way God would have me, and yet you know that there's a better life to live, more power, that you don't have to be vandalized or victimized by sin. The Christian life is, that's not the Christian life. You're to have power and victory over your world around you that God gives you. But today you're saying, I'm coming back. Lord, please forgive me. It's been so long. So that means, friend, tonight, today, repent of your sins. Repent means really ek homologeo. You are saying to God now the same thing he says about sin. You tell him, Lord, I have walked out on you. I have done these things, and I just believed in the lie. I believed I couldn't come back. I didn't think you'd have me. So forgive me of those sins, Lord. Forgive me. And you know what they are, friend? Tell him. You tell him. But you're rededicating your life today. One last final call. The hour is late. The time is up. But maybe right where you're at, I want to revisit very quickly those who I almost in some way sarcastically with a point, with a purpose, mocked at the beginning. I mentioned to some of you that if you're not a Christian, don't worry about it. The message was going out to believers that you're already duped and you're already on a rail heading to hell. That is true. But the message is for you. The message is that Jesus Christ died on the cross for the sins of the world. So the question to you is, did Jesus live in Judea? Did Jesus live in Israel? And was Jesus crucified? Next question is, did Jesus die? You need to know that. You need to find that out. Next question is, was Jesus buried? Next question, did Jesus rise from the dead? Is there an empty tomb in Jerusalem? With Jesus rising from the dead, did he shake up the world or what? Can you answer that question? Him coming into the world, did you know thousands of years had preceded Jesus? But when he came into the world, all the calendars of the world changed at his coming. Did you know that? Jesus said, the person who has sinned much and is forgiven is the person who loves much. Are you ready to be forgiven, somebody out there? If you want to accept Christ Jesus for the first time in your life, why don't you stand? Don't come forward. There's not much room. Just stand where you're at. Nobody needs to look around. If you want to accept Christ as your Lord, just stand to your feet. Don't be embarrassed. Jesus hung on the cross for you. No one's going to bite you. Just stand to your feet if you want to accept him today. Let's pray this prayer. And those up front, let this fall from your lips. I come to you now, Lord Jesus Christ, confessing today my sins, and I recommit my life to you. I give you the controls of my life, Lord. I'm asking you, Holy Spirit, to do now what I failed so often to ask of you before. Come upon me in power. Fill me fresh with your Holy Spirit. Renew my life and my heart. I can't fight sin. I can't live this life. I'm surrendering. I'm asking you to do it by your power. And as I leave this place today, Lord Jesus, help me to put my hands to the plow, to go straight ahead and to not look back. I ask, Lord, in Jesus' name, and all God's people said, Amen.
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You know, as believers, the cares of this world should be left in this world, not carried around with us. Our minds are filled with everyday things. What we'll do next, where we will go after work, what we'll fix for dinner, what about the kids, marriage, all that stuff. And within that, we sometimes forget that there is a spiritual world that needs our attention. Pastor Poncho will teach us that on this edition of On the Level Radio. As we continue our series of studies, today we find ourselves in John chapter 13 as we'll examine verses 31 through 38 and draw some very important lessons coming up next.

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1: Now, I remind you, it's a very intimate fellowship. They're in the upper room. John makes a note in chapter 13 of the book of John, verses 1, 2, and 3, that Jesus knew that he had to go back to the Father. Jesus already knew that in this upper room discourse, he already knew from the beginning that it was his hour. So he begins his farewell discourse, we call it in theological schools, the farewell upper room discourse. This is the longest narrative without any interruptions from John himself. If you have an expensive Bible, and after this particular verse in verse 31, you have a lot of red ink. Red ink in chapter 14 and 15 and all of chapter 17, meaning that John captures every word that came out of Jesus' mouth. And there Jesus is having an intimate fellowship with the close followers. But he had to wait until Judas will exit the room. And the Bible begins in verse 31, "So when he," meaning Judas, "had gone out," and then Jesus begins. Jesus now begins to share his heart. Not all of it, you see, because the disciples can't understand it. They're very slow to understand. And that's what the Bible says, that they couldn't understand everything until Jesus rose from the dead and he was glorified. And after he was glorified, the Holy Spirit came upon the disciples, and Jesus, just as he told them, "When the Holy Spirit comes, I'm not going to leave you as orphans." He says, "I'm leaving, but you're not going to be with me physically anymore. You will not see me. You will seek me, but you will find me." Unlike in John chapter 7, verses 31, 32, 33, and 34. There Jesus told the Jewish detractors, those that were opposing him, Jesus told them, "I'm going away and you cannot come with me." And they were saying to each other, "What is he saying that he's going someplace? Is he going to commit suicide? Is he going to kill himself?" And Jesus says, "You will seek me, but you will not find me. Because although they will seek God, they will never find him." So he's saying the same thing here to his disciples. "You will seek me, but you will not find me. You cannot come with me now, Peter, but you will afterwards." So there's some wonderful observations that I made that I want to just give to you so that we can appreciate the content of this meeting. It is very sad that we only have, you know, time to go maybe all these verses, but how wonderful it will be to study the whole chapter, the verses 31 to the end of chapter 13, all of chapter 14, all of chapter 15, 16, and 17, all in one shot, because we will feel the length of the time that Jesus took to share that with his disciples. Uninterrupted. There he washes their feet right after they had this precious intimate meal where he celebrates and he institutes the communion, the Lord's Supper. And then he begins to wash their feet. And now it's a solemn thing now. Judas, the Bible says that Satan entered his heart. And Jesus said, "What you do quickly." And Judas leaves. And once Judas leaves, you see, he's Satan. The Bible says that Satan entered his heart. The observations that I made is that Satan is a constant, relentless enemy of the Christian community and of you and I. Anytime you want to get involved in ministry, anytime you want to advance in Christian ministry, Christian service, Christian dedication, listen, all hell is going to break loose. That's why I tell people, when you make a commitment to the Lord Jesus Christ, don't expect non-interruptions in your life. Once you become a soldier and you pick up the flag of Christianity and you go forward, expect to go through some kind of difficulty. The enemy is always after you and me. You say, "But I want to be free in 2007. No, he's a relentless enemy. That he will look at all your weaknesses, my weaknesses, and he will take advantage of your weaknesses. You know, Satan has an agenda. What's his agenda? to disrupt the work of God. That's his agenda. To disrupt the word of God and the work of God. You, the Bible says that you and I, that God is fashioning and molding you into his work of art. And so what is Satan's agenda? To disrupt that work. Now, you see, if you're already doing hellish things, and you're already in the darkness, and you're already bidding in the things of darkness, Satan will not have nothing to do with you because you're already in the darkness. He already got you. He captured you. And there you become his hostage. But you know too much. You're a hostage that's already immobilized. You're paralyzed. Fear, doubt, confusion, or anger. And you can't walk anymore. He has you. He has paralyzed you. And that's what you do. Satan wants to immobilize you. He wants to just paralyze you with fear, with apprehension. The third observation is that I made that the purposes, intentions, and the will of God must resume in the lives of the followers of Jesus Christ. The purposes, intentions, and the will of God must resume. Fourth, notice here in the moment that there's a now and a later, a here and after, a present and the future. Notice how Jesus weaves back and forth. He says, not now, but later. Not now. Now, Father, now is the time for glorification. But wait a minute, he's been saying that. He said that earlier, didn't he? He said it, I believe, he said it in John. Let me see. I have it here. I put it down. I know I did. Bear with me. I hate this man. Oh, yeah. In John chapter 12, verse 23, there Jesus says, Father, the hour has come that the Son of Man should be glorified. And then in John chapter 12, 28, Jesus said, Father, glorify your name. Then a voice came from heaven saying, I have both glorified it and I will glorify it again. So once again, he says, the hour has come, but this time it's getting more graphic until we get to John chapter 17 when Jesus said, Father, glorify thy son. What does that mean? We'll find that in a moment. And then the fifth thing that I see, that the power of Christ's love becomes a catalyst or the vortex and the power behind the lives of victorious living and purposeful lives. The love of Jesus Christ is a catalyst, is a motivator. How much did you love Jesus Christ? Jesus will turn and say to you and I that those who love me will do my commandments. So therein lies a secret. If you want to live godly lives, how much do you love Jesus Christ? Who is Jesus? What is Jesus to you? Is he a personality or is he the Lord and Savior of your life? When he becomes your Savior and your Lord, you wouldn't want to hurt him. That's the fear that I have. The fear that I may break his heart, and I don't want to do that. And there are times that I do break his heart by my actions, my thoughts, or anything that I've done in the past, it affects me because I feel like I backstab God in his back. Even though he saved me, even though he offered me grace, salvation, redemption, enlightenment, he gave me hope, he gave me peace, he gave me mental hygiene, you would think that I will be appreciative. But I live in a society where we're not appreciative enough. Listen, I don't know if you've ever broken God's heart, but it's a very painful feeling breaking God's heart. And I've done that. And I apologize to God. And I ask God, help me. Help me in those areas. Love, Jesus said, I give a new commandment. This is the antidote. I'm about to die, Jesus said. You will not see me. And where I'm going, you cannot come. And Peter says, realizing it takes death now. And he says, I'm willing to lay down my life for you. And Jesus said, oh, no. He says, that cock will crow 3 times when you deny me already, man. 3 times. You can't come with me now. Let me ask you, the hour had come. Where's Jesus going? The cross. Peter, you cannot come where I'm going right now. I'm willing. No, he said, not now, but you will afterwards. How did Peter die? Crucified, upside down. He knew that. Not now, but you will later on. You see, this is the understanding of it. And then the last thing, come where I'm going right now. I'm willing. No, he said, not now, but you will afterwards. How did Peter die? Crucified, upside down. He knew that. Not now, but you will later on. You see, this is the understanding of it. And then the last thing, the observation, why does Jesus call these older men little children? It's a new word I learned. The poignancy, meaning the tenor of the emotions. They're sad. They're broken. And now as a father, he's tenderizing them. Little children. It's a term of affection. Little children, I gotta go. I only have a little time left. What would you do if someone is going to die within several hours? He says, take advantage of the light. Walk while you have the light. Do you have any questions? Do you have any doubts? Do you have any confusions? Ask me now because I'm here with you. But you won't see me anymore. See, Paul the Apostle and Peter says that although we do not see him, we rejoice greatly. The Bible says in 1 Peter 1 through 6 and 9, he says that we have never seen Jesus, but yet, even though we have not seen him, we've seen his love. And that we love Jesus even though we do not see him. You understand the kind of faith that you and I possess? You believe in a personality that you've never seen. You believe in Jesus Christ, but you never handled him. You've never touched him. You never spoke to him. You never saw him cry. You never saw him sleepy. You never saw his kindness. You don't know Jesus. You've never seen him. And yet one day we say, yes, Lord, to something we have never seen. And that's what the Bible says as we read from 1 Corinthians chapter 13. We see in part right now. What does that mean? We have limited vision. But when that day comes, we shall see him. For we look at a mirror that is dark right now. We cannot really make it out. And that's life. Until one day when you graduate from this world, you were able to see what God has been telling you all along. Peace I give unto you. I love you. You cannot come with me right now, Peter. But it's afterwards. Notice here the agenda here. Now, verse 31. So when he, Judas, had gone out, Jesus said, now, presently, the Son of Man is glorified, and God is glorified in him. If God is glorified in him, God will also glorify him in himself and glorify him immediately. So he speaks once again about glorification. The Greek word for glory is the word doxa, D-O-X-A, where we get that word, fancy word, doxology.

0: A doxology basically is a praise of God to the glory of God. But the words here, God will glorify him at once. He looked at the resurrection and the ascension of Jesus Christ. The glory of God. There is five definitions. First of all, in Psalm 49:12, it is the abundance of wealth and treasures and honor. Also, number two, it speaks of dignity, the dignity of God, Psalm 19:1, of the mind or the heart of God, Genesis 49, verse 6, Psalm 7:5, and Acts 2:46. Or the third definition, it could be the splendor and the brightness and the majesty of God, of Jehovah God, Isaiah 59:19, and Isaiah 4:5, and Acts 22:11. Or number four, it could be the glorious moral attributes, the infinite perfection of God, Acts 7:2, Isaiah 40, verse 5. Or it could be that Jesus is the brightness of the Father's glory, Hebrews 1:13, John chapter 1, verse 14. And or it can be number five, the bliss of heaven, Romans 2:7, Romans 5:2, Hebrews 2:10. Now, but here the Gospel of John develops further the notion of glory as applied to Jesus Christ's human existence. God's glory appears in humanity. The glory of God, which is infinite, the glory of God, which is heavenly, the glory of God, the celestial, is manifested in a human being. It begins in John chapter 1. In 1 John chapter 1, he says, we beheld his glory, the only begotten Son. We seen him, John says. We handle him. We saw the glory of God. Christ is the Word incarnate. The Gospel of John chapter 1, verse 14. He says, we have beheld his glory, glory as the only Son from the Father in heaven. In John chapter 2:11, it says that God's glory was revealed through the miracles of Jesus Christ. The first miracle happened at a wedding in Cana in John chapter 2, verse 11. And the Bible says, as the narrator John says, and when he made that miracle, he says, and we saw the glory of God being manifested in this human being by the name of Jesus Christ. So the glory of Christ was coming now. So Jesus was basically anticipating the cross, the death, the burial, the resurrection, and the ascension. And finally, we see in the book of Acts, first chapter, as Jesus ascends into heaven, into the glory of God. So Jesus finally saying, Father, the hour has come to glorify thyself. And then he says, little children, I shall be with you a little while longer. You will seek me. And as I said to the Jews, and that's in reference to John chapter 7, verses 32, 33, 34, 35. Unlike the Jews, he says, you will seek me, but not find me. Here is different. Notice this. Little children, I shall be with you a little while longer. You will seek me. And as I said to the Jews, where I'm going, you cannot come. So now I'm saying to you, just like I told the Jews, you can't come where I'm going. I'm going to the cross. I'm going to the thresholds of death. I'm going to go to the halls of hell or Sheol. I have to go and release those that have been waiting in this particular place called Abraham's bosom. I have to go through death. As remember when John saw him in the book of Revelation chapter 1, he said, I saw Jesus, and in his hands he had the keys. The keys of what? Of death and what? Hell. I saw him. And Jesus said, I have the keys of death and I have the keys of hell. But I went through what I had to go through to get those keys. You cannot come with me right now, because I'm going to go through death and I'm going to go to the depths of hell. You see, Jesus will never send you or you and me to a place or a circumstance or a situation that he's never been himself. There's a bunch of... Jesus was never married. How does he know what is hurt to be deserted? He felt deserted. Everyone fled. His best friends. Everyone fled. they forsook him. He was a man of sorrows. And everyone left. Everyone left. So he says, little children. Again, it's a term of tender affection. And it's emotionally charged, as I said to you, because of the poignancy of a farewell. He was saying goodbye. But here, Jesus said, notice what he says. A little while longer, I shall be with you a little while. You will seek me. And as I said to the Jews, where I'm going, you cannot come. So now I'm telling you that. A new commandment I give to you, that you love one another as I have loved you, that you also love one another. By this all will know that you are my disciples if you have love for one another. Now notice Simon Peter. That commandment just went through his head. He's still chewing about that. Where are you going, man? I like that. When you read the Bible, man, it's wonderful. A new commandment I give unto you that you love one another. Peter says, hey, wait. Where are you going? What do you mean? And now he's speaking about his death, because you can intimate that even Peter says, Lord, I'm willing to go with you and I'm willing to die for you. Did you know that it's much easier to die for Jesus than to live for Jesus? It's easier. When you know you're going to get killed, persecuted, you already know the Holy Spirit takes over, hope takes over, just like Stephen, as he saw the glory of God. Right before you get killed, you're going to see the glory of God too. And do you think you're going to be scared? But God, in his infinite mercy, yes, you're going to get killed, but there's going to be peace. All you got to do is read Fox's book, Book of Martyrs. And you see all those Christians, they were basically shred to pieces alive in the arenas of the Roman amphitheaters around the Roman Empire. And all they had to say, I'm not a Christian. That's all. Just recant. That's all they have to say. You know what they were doing? They were singing hymns. And the lion will come, tear their children apart. And they continue singing. Many Romans are watching this display. They came to the Lord Jesus Christ because how they behave. In Fox's Book of Martyrs, there's a soldier who's taking, we call him the executor. He's taking the Christians to get killed. And by the time he takes them to the arena, he's born again. And they told him, okay, you can leave. And he takes off his uniform and he says, I'm one of them. I'm a Christian. So what's going on? You see, when that end comes, God will give you a way to escape with peace. It's easier to die, but it's very hard to live for Jesus Christ. But how are we going to accomplish this? Jesus gives us the ability, my love. Love becomes a catalyst. Love becomes a fulcrum. Love becomes the motivational. Love is the spark plug of our souls. It keeps us going. Paul the Apostle said, for the love of Christ compels me. It is the love of God. So basically he was saying, you're going to be on your own for a couple of days. You will not see me. You will not find me because I'm not there. And what happened on that Friday night? He was dead. Did they see Jesus? Yes or no? Friday night. Did they see him? Did they see him Saturday morning? Saturday afternoon? Saturday night? Did they see him Sunday morning? Yes or no? Yes. And they were looking for him and they couldn't find him. And it wasn't until then when they found Jesus. That's what Jesus said in verse 19 of chapter 14. He says, a little while longer and the world will see me no more, but you will see me. Why? Because I live, you will live also. In that day, or at that day, you, Christian, you, my disciples, you will know that I'm in my Father and you in me and I in you. Complete fellowship and harmony with God. But how are you going to accomplish this? Look at verse 15 of chapter 14. Verse 15 of chapter 14. If you love me, keep my commandments. And I will pray the Father and he will give you another helper that he may abide with you. How long? Forever. He is the Spirit of truth whom the world cannot receive because it neither sees him nor knows him. But you know him, for he dwells with you and will be in you. I will not leave you orphans. I will come to you. So the whole farewell has to do with Jesus leaving this world physically. He's gone. But he's going to send the Holy Spirit.
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2: I used to look at Christians who claimed about Jesus and their life, and I honestly just said, you guys are hypocrites, because there's no way anybody can be that good. There's no way anybody could be that a follower of Jesus. It's just too radical for me. I didn't understand about the power of the Holy Spirit given to us, indwelling us, lifting us way beyond our own ability.

0: Hi there. Welcome to Bridging the Gap with Pastor Lloyd Pulley, the presentation of Calvary Chapel Old Bridge. Today, Lloyd is going to continue our series here in the Gospel of John. Now, of all the powerful entities we have at our disposal, none can compare with the Holy Spirit. He makes everything else absolutely pale in comparison. So the question needs to be asked, if he is there and available, well, why don't we call on him more often? Our study today is framed around John chapter 7. 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
1: You know, you can't read John chapter 5 and 6 and come away with this idea that Jesus is just a good moral teacher. He doesn't give you that option. He's either crazy nuts or he is the Lord of all. That's the only option he gives you by what he says, because it's so profound and so provocative. And especially now in chapter 7, you're starting to see the polarization of people that think, wow, he's good. No, he's a deceiver. You see this controversy building up. And of course, it will build up eventually till they put him up on the cross. And that is not an accident. That's not like, oh no, we got to go to plan B. No, this was God's initial plan to let him be the lamb that takes away the sin of the world. The spotless one who committed no sin, born of a virgin, so that he could die in our place and once and for all settle that issue that separated us from God. Sin separates you from God. Now, you're separated from God when you're born in sin and you need to be born again. But even as a Christian, you know, when you're born again, you can be separated from fellowship and enjoying God with sin. Sin can keep you from enjoying God and fellowshipping, just like really bad behavior would keep your friends away. It's hard to sin and have fellowship with God. So he wants to continue to give us not just the victory over the legal ramifications of sin, that we are lost and undone, he can save us, but the power of sin that seems to dominate. So there's controversy over Jesus. We're going to look at this controversy, how Jesus responds to it, the teaching he gives, their response to his response, which is a lot of debate and confusion, and then eventually the determination that they have to actually, we need to kill this guy. This gets repeated again at the end of the chapter. It's amazing how it keeps building up. But let's jump in. Verse 1, chapter 7 of John. If you need a Bible, they were walking around. If you need one, just raise your hand. And if you see them, just raise your hand. They'll bring a Bible to you. You can follow along with us. John 7, 1. It says, after these things, favorite expression of John's, meta tauta, after this, Jesus walked in Galilee. For he did not want to walk in Judea because the Jews sought to kill him. John really focuses a lot on not the Galilean ministry, but the Judean ministry, though most of the time, three quarters of his time was in Galilee. For Judea was a hotbed of a lot of, you know, intellectuals, the educated, the scribes, the priests, the Sadducees, and theirs was a political thing, and Jesus was a threat to them. But the common person looked at Jesus and he healed them and touched them and they followed him by the multitudes. But more and more they were being intimidated by these leaders in Judea. So Jesus is staying away from there. And John 5:18 already says they sought all the more to kill him because he not only broke the Sabbath, he said that God was his father, making himself equal with God. That was like a no-no to them. But now you have a problem. It says that he doesn't want to walk in Judea, but verse 2 says, now the Jews' Feast of Tabernacles was at hand. Now you may not know that would be a dilemma. He's required to go to Jerusalem. Deuteronomy 16:16 made it plain that three times a year that the Lord would choose the Feast of Unleavened Bread, which is Passover, the Feast of Weeks, which was Pentecost, the Feast of Tabernacles, which is now the one that he's referring to here. They all had to appear before the Lord, every Jewish male. You didn't have an option. You had to go. So now it's at hand. And just so you know, the Feast of Tabernacles was the last of the feasts. You had the spring feast that kind of symbolized Jesus' first coming. You know, Passover, Feast of Unleavened Bread, then the Feast of First Fruits, then Pentecost. Then you had the three autumn feasts, which signified Jesus' second coming. The Feast of Trumpets, the return of Christ, the Day of Atonement, that final judgment, And then the Feast of Tabernacles really representing that thousand-year millennial kingdom in which the celebration of the final harvest. Well, his brothers, yes, Jesus had brothers. There are people that have a tradition that Jesus did not have physical brothers, that Mary remained a perpetual virgin. Unfortunately, that's not true in Scripture because the Bible plainly says that she remained a virgin until after Jesus was born, which implies after Jesus was born, she had normal relations with her husband. And she certainly maintains that. And of course, we are introduced to James in Jerusalem, who was the head of the Jerusalem church, not James the apostle or James the less. This was James, the brother, the half-brother, really, because Joseph was not Jesus' father, so he's a half-brother of Jesus. And of course, Jude, who wrote the epistle of Jude, was another half-brother of Jesus. Now, it says here, they're saying to him, hey, depart from here, go into Judea, that your disciples also may see the works you're doing. For no one does anything in secret while he himself seeks to be known openly. If you do these things, show yourself to the world. They're saying, why are you not going up? Go, you've got to go. You people need to see you. Now, John reminds us here, very interesting, in verse 5, for even his brothers didn't believe him. They didn't believe in him. No, that's actually prophetic. Psalm 69:8 says that I've become a stranger to my brothers and alien to my mother's children. That's a messianic psalm. And Jesus also said in Mark 6:4 that, you know, a prophet's not without honor except in his own country, among his own relatives, in his own house. Now, the truth is, Jesus did not reveal himself to anybody until after he was baptized by John the Baptist, then he began his ministry. So imagine growing up with Jesus, and he was quite unremarkable, right? I mean, we kind of make this imagine what it would be like growing up with Jesus. He was a normal kid, and so was Joseph, and so was David. And since they were the youngest, they were kind of like dismissed. They were rejected by their brothers. Moses was rejected by his people the first time, the second time they received him. And there's types of Jesus all the way through here. So it should encourage us that Jesus experienced the kind of trials of even having those closest to him not really believe in him. Well, Jesus said to them in verse 6, he said, look, my time is not yet come, but your time is always ready. In other words, the world can't hate you, but it hates me because I testify of it that its works are evil. If you want to know the main reason why people are at odds with Jesus, why I was in my rebellion at odds with Jesus, why I didn't want to have anything to do with Jesus in the Bible, the reality is, you know, we have a nature against him because he reminds us our deeds are evil. He lives sinlessly. He lives in such a way that the world's offended by him. The high standard. Religion always likes to kind of bring things down to bite size, manageable for us. That's kind of how people treat religion. Do your little ceremonies, you know, feel better about yourself and all the stuff you're doing wrong, you know, I'm trying my best, God. That's kind of religion. I'm trying my best. I'm doing my best. I mean, what more can I do? That's religion. Just bring it down. True Christianity doesn't do that. True Christianity gives you a standard way beyond you, but gives you a new heart and a new power and an ability that you didn't have being born from above. It requires a new heart. With the old heart, people are stumbled in unbelief. You know, I used to look at Christians who claimed about Jesus and their life, and I honestly just thought, you guys are hypocrites, because there's no way anybody can be that good. There's no way anybody could be that a follower of Jesus. It's just too radical for me. I didn't understand about the power of the Holy Spirit given to us, indwelling us, lifting us way beyond our own ability. Plus, the whole idea of grace is kind of humbling to the proud soul. You know, what do you mean that I can't stand above everybody else? I'm really working hard. And what do you mean we're all saved by grace? Like we're all the same category. We're sinners and we need his salvation. So the very thing is he says the world can't hate you. Now just think about what he's saying there for a moment. If I said to you, the whole world hates me, you'd probably say, Pastor Lloyd, most people in the world have no idea who you are. Jesus is saying the world hates me. Obviously, he is both standing in temporal zone that he's there as a man, but he's also eternally, he's aware of the whole world that hates the very plan that God has outlined from Genesis to Revelation of who he is and what he stands for. This is the rebellion, and this is what we have to face. Are you part of that rebellion, or have you believed the Lord Jesus Christ and been born again by the gospel?
0: 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Well, here's Pastor Lloyd with part two of today's message in John 7, called Controversy and Clarity Over Jesus.
1: So he tells his disciples, his brothers, will you go up to this feast? I'm not yet going. So he gives a clue, I'm going to be up there because I know I have to obey the law, but I'm not going up to this feast yet, for my time has not yet fully come. He often says that because his hour wasn't come, because he knew the specific time in which he was going to be sacrificed, and it would correspond with Passover, the Lamb of God, the blood that put on the doorpost to cover that sin so that the angel of death would pass over. Jesus essentially is that Lamb of God. So when he said these things to them, he remained in Galilee, but when his brothers had gone up, and geographically, Galilee is north of Israel, north of Jerusalem, but you always go up to Jerusalem because it's higher in elevation. When his brothers had gone up, then he also went up to the feast, not openly, but as it were in secret. So he's not being coy, he's not being deceptive. He doesn't want to go with the entourage because he knows the setup that they're going to try to do. So he goes up on his time. And I got to tell you, part of the hardest thing in my life as a believer is learning how to wait for God's timing for things. You know, not getting ahead of the Lord, not going my direction, and then kind of trying to get God to enlist him to help me in my plan. And learning how to just trust his plan and be comfortable with that. And sometimes his plan is what I would call the big I don't know. That is, he won't tell me all the details. I've just got to take one step at a time and trust him. So Jesus models this perfectly, being in harmony with the Father. And, well, verse 11, of course, now the feast has started. And the Jews, the leaders of the Jews, when, again, John says the Jews, he's not degrading all Jewish people. He's Jewish as well as all the early church is Jewish. But he's referring to those leaders representing the Jews. They sought him at the feast, and they're saying, where is he? You know, they knew he had to come, so they've already tried to find him. And verse 12 says, there was much complaining or murmuring or disputing among the people concerning him. Some said, he's good. Others said, no, on the contrary, he deceives the people. It's interesting, 2,000 years later, the subject of who Jesus is still a thorny problem in the eyes of many. I will predict again this Easter season, Passover season, when people are thinking about the Lord and his crucifixion and resurrection, there's going to be some specials on TV that are going to basically try to prove to you all of this religious stuff. You know, Jesus really wasn't anything special. He did this and all the disciples they had. It's amazing. I've watched so many of them. They're so predictable. But why are they so concerned? Because the person of Jesus is like none other. He's influenced so many in the world. And where the media suppresses the activity of God's people, let me assure you, in places that you couldn't even imagine a Christian could live, there is a witness for him. In Iran, in North Korea, China, India, all over the world, Africa, many dangerous places in Africa, Middle East. God has his witness. Well, so he goes up then. They're looking for him. He's not there yet. But the thing about this is telling, because you can tell there's already a growing intimidation. The leaders are pressuring the people. Oh, you don't dare talk about him. I want to say to you that that same intimidation is very much growing in our culture. Keep your religion to yourself. Keep your Jesus stuff to yourself. Well, you can talk about all kinds of other religions. And there's most favored status religions, and it's certainly the most favored status religion today is neo-pagan deity world of gender fluidity and whatever you love and whatever sexuality you have, you can create your own reality. That's a pagan religion, very ancient, nothing new under the sun. But it's very prominent in our culture. You can talk about all those religions. You can promote those, but you can't talk about Jesus in the culture without being looked down upon and intimidated and silenced in many places. But I want to tell you, don't be intimidated. In fact, I think you would find something very interesting. So often we feel like we've got to defend the Bible and defend Jesus, defend what we believe. But do you know that people that don't believe Jesus have a belief in something else, but they never feel the need to defend it? Why don't you help them? Why don't you ask them questions? So what do you believe? That's okay. So how did you come to that conclusion? How do you know that's true? Do you know we're so intimidated by people afraid that we won't be able to defend the Bible, but we never think of asking them to defend their position and do it in a way that's not arrogant or intimidating, but show a genuine curiosity for them to explain what they hold. Why do they believe what they believe? You're going to find something very interesting. You're going to find that most people haven't a clue why they believe what they believe. And you won't be that intimidated then. Not to mention, just asking questions shows an interest in people, and really you should be interested. You should be knowing, what is it that makes people tick? What is it that drives them? What is their motivation? What do they hold very dear? Why? Why do they hold that? And how do they know that's true? If we start asking those questions around, you'd be amazed. You wouldn't be afraid anymore. You'd realize, wow, I know a lot more about why I believe what I believe than the average person out there. But the people are divided. Those that could think for themselves, who saw his miracles, are thinking, wow, he's good. But others that have an agenda, they look at him as bad. And, well, today too, Jesus usually causes a division. In a family, Jesus even said it, I didn't come to bring peace, but a sword. Between father and mother, between parents and children, it really does cut to the heart of what's true. But verse 13 tells us what really was going on. There was such an intimidation, and of course we can relate with this in our culture. No one, however, no one, he says, spoke openly of him for fear of the Jews, verse 13. Fear had taken hold of them. And that's not untrue in the last 5 or 6 years when it comes to standing up for truth in government, in media, in education, entertainment. My good friend, Pastor Jack Hibbs, who's going to be doing our Bridge Fest this year, I don't know if you saw the news on it. A couple days ago, he was the opening prayer person, the person that was opening the house in prayer in Washington. And wow, did it create a firestorm. The Democrats got so heated, they were going to have a coronary. This Christian man praying that he really believes this stuff, and they called him a Christian nationalist. I mean, they attacked him relentlessly. I mean, they were having a coronary. It was wild. The truth is, to be so attacked for believing in the God of the Bible tells you times are tough. But we should also not be afraid. In fact, this is what Jesus models for us, right? Right? Did he not go up to the feast because he was afraid because they were going to kill him? That's what it seems like in the first verse there we looked at. But notice verse 14. Now in the middle of the feast, Jesus went up into the temple and taught. So he goes right into the center, right in the middle of the feast. He is not afraid. He is going right there. And this creates a real wild challenge. Because verse 15, notice the reaction. And the Jews marveled, saying, how does this man know letters, having never studied? He's up there expounding the scriptures concerning himself. They're shocked. He's like so articulate, so clear, but he's never been in our universities. Where did he get this knowledge? Well, I would encourage you as well. We can be so impressed with people that have letters after their name. Well, you're not being impressed with me. I got no letters. I just study the scriptures. And this is where I got my training. And I'm in good company. 2 Timothy 3, the pastoral epistles, in verse 16 and 17, Paul says to young Pastor Timothy in Ephesus, all scripture is given by inspiration of God and is profitable for doctrine, for reproof, for correction, for instruction in righteousness. And notice verse 17, that the man of God may be complete, thoroughly equipped for every good work. Hey, you are a student of the Bible. You are equipped. And you'll discover your gifts. And you'll discover where you can make a difference and an impact in people. Some of you might discover God has put it on your heart to get trained in ministry and go plant a church somewhere, go in a mission field, or just even reach your neighborhood. You'd be surprised how God could equip you. But we think that, you know, we could never do that. The Lord tends to pick the people that think they can't. See, the ones that think, Pastor Lloyd, you don't know who's sitting in these seats right now. I could be the next Billy Graham. Well, you're probably going to have to sit a little longer until you're ripe. But some of you are going, oh, I can never do what you do. You might be right about to get ready, because it's exactly the prerequisite for serving the Lord is the acknowledgement that you can do nothing apart from His strength.
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2: Pastor Lloyd, have you ever met someone and thought, there's no way that person would ever become a Christian?
1: 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You know, throughout Scripture, God reaches people who seem very far away. I think of Nebuchadnezzar was one of them. But because salvation isn't about how close someone is, it's about how God pursues them. That's the key.
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1: We need good reminders in our daily walk, and we'll have some for you from 2 Peter next.
2: For years, throwing batting practice to my sons in order that they might be able to recognize a ball in the strike zone and be prepared to hit it, and then go on to play professionally and then care for me. But repetition is one of the best teachers. Folks, if you know this, we have the tendency to forget what we should remember and remember what we should forget. And this section of the epistle, Peter provides, first of all, powerful reminders of the truth.
1: From birthdays to medical or dental appointments, names of people we haven't seen in a while, or phone numbers, the list is a mile long of things we tend to forget. And before I forget to mention it, this is a daily walk. Pastor John Randall has a study in 2 Peter chapter 1 prepared for us today. And among other things, we'll discuss the importance of reminders and repetition, with an emphasis on verses 12 through 21. Here is Pastor John.
2: 2 Peter chapter 1 this morning, picking up in verse 12 with a message entitled, A Good Reminder. 2 Peter chapter 1, beginning in verse 12, if you'd look at your Bible with me as we read these verses. For this reason, I will not be negligent to remind you always of these things. Though you know and are established in the present truth, yes, I think it is right, as long as I am in this tent, to stir you up by reminding you, knowing that shortly I must put off my tent, just as our Lord Jesus showed me. Moreover, I will be careful to ensure that you always have reminder of these things after my decease. The Apostle Peter was called by Jesus to be a shepherd among the flock of God. And within that calling, he bore the responsibility of tending and caring for the sheep. There were false teachers who had come into the flock, and they were posing as wolves in sheep's clothing. And they were attempting to undermine the truth of the gospel and lead the believers astray. Peter felt compelled to protect the people he loved. And so the apostle penned this letter, warning the church to be on guard. He made it a priority in the opening of the letter to be sure that the faith of the believers was genuine and sincere. Also, that their faith was growing and not stagnant, and that they were grounded and strong in biblical truth. Every good pastor, teacher, coach, instructor knows that the best way to have their students or players learn is through consistent repetition. Because repetition strengthens neural connections in the brain, allowing for better memory retention and mastery of skills by reinforcing learning through repeated exposure to information or a practice of a task. Essentially, what it does is it cements the concepts in your mind and then improves your ability to recall it later on. I remember many days coming into practice where my coaches would have us drill certain things over and over and over again at the beginning of every practice. And I didn't always see the point or even enjoy it until it was time to compete. And because of the consistency in practice, those things that we had drilled became second nature and instinctive in competition. I gave up my shoulder for years, throwing batting practice to my sons in order that they might be able to recognize a ball in the strike zone and be prepared to hit it, and then go on to play professionally and then care for me. But repetition is one of the best teachers. Folks, if you know this, we have the tendency to forget what we should remember and remember what we should forget. And this section of the epistle, Peter provides, first of all, powerful reminders of the truth. That is why he says in verse 12, for this reason. That phrase, for this reason, in verse 12, is in reference to all of the verses previously. And what did Peter say previously? He reminded the church of all the things that had been provided for them in Christ Jesus. Everything that pertained to life and godliness was theirs. All the virtues that he encouraged them to add to their faith that would enable them to be useful and fruitful. They would have a clear, unhindered vision, as well as solid footing in their faith. They would not stumble. And then in verse 11, Peter said to the church that they could look forward to this abundant, supplied entrance into the kingdom of Jesus Christ, which was a reference to heaven. And so it is for that reason, all of the things that he had mentioned, that Peter now made it a priority to remind them. In fact, this became his commitment and responsibility. The reason that these reminders were so important to the apostle is because it is easy to become negligent of the truth. That is why Peter says, for this reason, I will not be negligent to remind you always of these things. Peter himself knew the temptation to become negligent or inattentive or careless or indifferent to truth. And therefore, he said, listen, I'm not going to be negligent and I'm not going to allow you to be negligent. And therefore, I am going to continue to remind you so that that doesn't happen. If we're not careful, we can get to the place where we become so familiar with the truth, but we don't live the truth. You can develop the attitude that says, everybody knows that. Everybody knows that. Well, everybody might know that, but not everybody does that. Let me ask you, have you ever made a mistake of doing something that you knew beforehand you should not do, but you did it anyway, even though you knew better? Why is that? One of the reasons is because we are negligent. We took for granted what we knew, even purposely forgot, perhaps thought we were the exception. So one of the many ways to not forget or become negligent is to be consistently reminded. You know, the nation of Israel found that it was extremely necessary to consistently remind themselves of the things that God said. In fact, Moses told the people in Deuteronomy these things. Deuteronomy chapter 6. Hear, O Israel, the Lord our God, the Lord is one. You shall love the Lord your God with all your heart, with all your soul, with all your strength. Verse 6. And these words which I command you today shall be in your heart. You shall teach them diligently to your children and shall talk of them when you sit in your house, when you walk by the way, when you lie down, when you rise up. You shall bind them, he said, as a sign on your hand, and they shall be as frontlets between your eyes. You shall write them on the doorposts of your house. And it says also on your gates. They wanted the truth consistently in front of them. Therefore, we're going to talk about it when we go on a walk. We're going to converse about it at the table. We want it to be so close to us that it's like on the frontlet of our eyes. In fact, they have these things called phylacteries. They took it quite literally. They put the law in a little box and tied it to their head, and they walked around. They still do it to the day. They walk around with these things in the front of their head. That's from this passage. They would wrap it around their arm so that they could see it. They put it on the doorpost of their house. The mezuzah, you walk up and you touch it before you go into the house. You'll see these little things in Israel, and you're supposed to touch it. It's a reminder of the law. In other words, they wanted to consistently be reminded of God's word in order that they wouldn't forget it. They didn't want to be negligent. Peter not only wanted the people not to be negligent, thus he reminded them, but also to remain established in the truth. You'll notice here, I will not be negligent to remind you always of these things, though you know and are established in the present truth. Peter wasn't reminding the believers of some new truth. I've got some new revelation I'm going to lay on you. Something they'd never heard before. In fact, no one ever heard it before. But rather, he was reminding them of the truths that they already knew and had been established in. The word established means that these believers had become stabilized in the truth. They were in a state of being set fast, placed firmly on it. Their knowledge of the Word of God and the essential doctrines of the Christian faith were set in their thinking. They were fully convinced, even though they were true. Peter said, I'm going to, even though you know these things, you're establishing them, I get it, but I'm going to keep reminding you of them. I'm going to ensure that you don't forget them. Every effective, faithful pastor in the body of Christ, in the church collectively, will be doing their job well if we continue to remind God's people of what they already know, but what we're prone to forget. Sometimes, and I speak on behalf of preachers everywhere, if I may, being one myself, but we can make the mistake of seeking originality as their goal. We're going to talk about something no one's ever talked about before. I mean, we're going to talk to you about the Christmas story from the donkey's perspective. That's what we're going to talk about. Like, and try to build a case for that. What was the donkey actually thinking on that day? Was there a drummer boy? Let's say there was. I mean, just trying to be original in this whole thing rather than be anointed. Save the originality and remind people of the truths that are foundational in their walk with the Lord. That's what we want to do. I'm not here to entertain you. That would be sad for all of us. But the thing is, Peter saw his ministry as a ministry of remembrance. The Apostle Paul, you know, he felt very much the same way. Because when he wrote to the Philippians, this is what he said. He said, finally, my brethren, rejoice in the Lord. To write the same things again is no trouble to me. And it's actually a safeguard for you. I mean, I'm saying this to you again. I'm writing it again. You heard it when I was with you, but I'm going to say it again. And it's safe. It's safe to be reminded of these things. It was essential to have these reminders, not only to not become negligent of the truth, but be established in the truth. But Peter also said, I want you to be alert in the truth. Look at verse 13. Yes, I think it is right, as long as I am in this tent, the word is stir you up. Stir you up by reminding you, knowing that shortly I must put my tent off, as our Lord Jesus Christ showed me. Seen as one important task while he was still living, Peter was determined to stir up by way of reminder. You know what the word stir up means? It means to keep awake. I'm doing that right now. I am here to stir some of you up as you are fading. To be vigilant, to stay alert. Peter knew by personal failure what it was to fall asleep when you were supposed to be awake. Jesus had told him, Peter, the spirit is willing, but the flesh is weak. Stay with me. Pray with me. And you remember, more than once, he fell asleep. He had forgotten the truth that Jesus spoke to him. And therefore, Peter was determined not to let the church go to sleep on his watch. I'm going to keep reminding you. I'm going to keep you alert. I'm going to keep pointing you to scripture. I'm going to keep leading you in that direction so that we don't lose sight of what is necessary, what is foundational, what we stand on. You know, they say in freezing temperatures, people are advised to stay awake. Have you ever seen that? Don't fall asleep. Maybe you've seen a film. Like, don't go to sleep. Don't go to sleep on me. Like, I'm so tired. Don't go to sleep. Why do they say that? Because there's an increased risk of hypothermia, a dangerous condition when the body begins to lose its core temperature. The core temperature drops and you get so tired and you just want to go to sleep, but you'll die. So staying awake allows you to actively monitor your body temperature, takes steps to stay warm by moving around and seeking shelter. This is my point. The point is that there is a real devil who is doing his very best to cause the core temperature of your heart for Jesus, not to be on fire, but to go cold. But the fiery, faithful preaching, faithful teaching, reading, praying, worshiping, reminding ourselves, that keeps the fire going. You know, this week I was reading through Leviticus, and there's a passage there in Scripture where it says that the priests had to consistently keep the fire going. They had to keep putting wood in the fire so that it would continue to burn. Peter could see himself like that. I just keep throwing wood on this fire right here by reminding you so that you'll stay alert, you'll stay awake in the truth. In fact, the Bible says in Hebrews chapter 10, verse 24, it says, "And let us consider one another in order to stir up love and good works." Same word. It was Charles Spurgeon that said, "A good fire sometimes becomes a better one by a little stirring up." And that is the goal. That's exactly what Peter was doing. And not only Peter, but also Paul. That was his heart as well. In Romans chapter 13, Paul said this, "And do this knowing that it is high time to awake out of sleep. For now our salvation is nearer than when we first believed. The night is far spent. The day is at hand. Therefore, cast off the works of darkness and let us put on the armor of light." He's saying, hey, listen up. Stay awake. Don't go to sleep. Another reason why Peter felt so strongly about reminding the church is that he knew that his time was limited. I mean, time is short. Life is a vapor. Thus, there was an urgency in the truth. You'll notice the next passage in verse 13. He said, "Yes, again, I think that it's right, as long as I'm in the tent, this tent, to stir you up by reminding you, knowing that shortly I must put off my tent, just as our Lord Jesus Christ showed me." Make note of the fact that Peter refers to his physical body as a tent. He was in a tent, temporary dwelling place, not made for eternity. This is just a tent. It was a matter of time before his tent would have to be packed up, put away, which is a reference to his death. A tent, like our bodies, again, nothing more than a temporary dwelling place. And the older that you get, the more the tent begins to, well, wear out, fall apart, sag, tilt, develop leaks, holes. What is happening to this tent? And people do a lot of work to try to keep the tent rolling. You know what I mean? Like, you could get replacement parts. You can try to patch it up. You can try to elevate it. You do whatever you want to try to keep the tent together. But the tent, eventually it's going to wear out. During his ministry, Jesus had informed Peter that one day he would die. And he even told Peter the way in which he would die. It was in John's gospel, Jesus had restored Peter to the ministry. And Peter, having been restored, Jesus gave him then insight into his future. And in John chapter 21, in verse 18, this is what Jesus said to Peter, and he's recalling it. "Most assuredly, I say to you, when you were younger, you girded yourself. You walked where you wished. But when you are old, you'll stretch out your hands, and another will gird you and carry you where you do not wish." This he spoke, signifying by what death he would glorify God. And when he had spoken this, he said to him, "Follow me." Jesus said to Peter, "Listen, when you're a young man, you go where you want. But there's coming a day when you get older and you're going to die, in other words, for me, and they're going to literally stretch out your hands." Did you know Peter died being crucified? But he was crucified upside down. He didn't feel like he was worthy to be crucified like Jesus. But he knew this was coming. I mean, there was just an awareness that I know where this ends. And so because he knew, and it seems that he was even given a greater indication that his time was even shorter. He's now in his 70s. This letter is his last letter written before his martyrdom. So he knows his time is short. Therefore, having to put off this tent, he wanted to be sure that he kept reminding people as long as he had opportunity to do so. Folks, the good news is, let me just say this. Some of you maybe are like, "Oh man, my tent." Let me just say this. There's a glorious mansion waiting, a body built for heaven. I mean, it doesn't wear out. It doesn't rust. It's going to be something that is incredible. To be absent from this body is to be present with the Lord. So you can be encouraged that you can take care of the tent, but eventually you're going to pack it up. Those of you clapping, you know what I'm talking about. You feel it. It's great that you can still clap. You're like, "Oh man, that really, just clapping." I'm just talking about myself. But let me also say this. In light of the urgency of the truth, I want to remind us of something. The Lord reminded me of this. We won't always have the opportunity to say what needs to be said. You won't always have the chance to communicate to those people that you need to communicate with. They go, "Oh, I'll get her. I'll tell them about it at some point." Why not now? I mean, we're not even promised the rest of this day. There's no guarantee. I don't know what tomorrow holds. I mean, there should be an urgency as it relates to the truth. In fact, a man by the name of Richard Baxter, who was a preacher, this is what he said concerning his preaching. He said, "I preached as never sure to preach again, as a dying man to dying men." I mean, just the incentive, the understanding that life is a vapor, that there's going to come a time when I won't be standing here. I'm not always going to be able to do this. There's going to come a day, if the Lord tarries, when that will no longer be a possibility. And such is the case with you, when you won't be able to communicate perhaps the way that you have opportunity to do so right now. Thus, it's time. We ought to be urgent with this truth. So, and we don't know how much time these other people have that we're supposed to be talking to. How much time do they have? You never want to get to this place like, I wish I would have told them. Why didn't I tell them? In 2 Corinthians chapter 6, Paul said it this way. He says, "In an acceptable time, I've heard you. And in the day of salvation, I've helped you. Behold," notice this, "now is the accepted time. Now is the day of salvation." Maybe there's things that God is wanting you to say, wanting you to share that you haven't done yet. Don't put it off. There has to be an urgency, a sense of the brevity of life, which causes us to communicate what needs to be said. Paul, Peter, they were so intentional with providing reminders while they were living. They wanted to be sure, and Peter wanted to be sure that important reminders of the truth would be there even after his passing. Therefore, there is an endurance of the truth. Look at verse 15. He says, "Moreover, I will be careful to ensure that you always have a reminder of these things, even after my decease." The word that he uses there for decease is the word exodus. Even after my departure, even after I leave this earth and go home to be with the Lord, I want to be careful. I want to be diligent to be sure that there are things that are put in place in order that the truth would continue to go forward, even after I'm gone. Peter was making his exodus. There's a difference, by the way, between transfer and termination. Peter said, "I'm going to be transferred." There's a difference between dying and perishing. Peter's been in heaven for a long time. But guess what? There's still a reminder right now. He said, "Even after I'm gone, I want to be sure the truth keeps going." Well, guess what? It's still going. Like, we're still preaching it. We're still proclaiming it. And that is because of the endurance of the truth. The Bible says in Matthew chapter 23, verse 35, Jesus said, "Heaven and earth will pass away, but my words will not pass away." They endure forever. I think of what Isaiah said in Isaiah chapter 40, verse 8, when he said, "The grass, it withers, the flower fades, but the word of our God will stand forever." I mean, it lasts. It lasts forever, guys. These were the important reminders of truth that the apostle was committed to sharing in order that the church would not be negligent, but remain established, stay alert and awake in the truth with a sense of urgency, understanding the enduring nature of the Word of God.
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Good to see everyone fellowshipping and catching up. Good morning, everyone. I want to say good morning to those listening live on the radio as well, and any other platforms that are out there online. Welcome, welcome. If you have a Bible, let's turn our Bibles to Revelation chapter 22. This is the last chapter of the Bible, of the last book. And Lord willing, we'll attack it in two.

0: sessions this Sunday and, again, Lord willing, next Sunday as well. Revelation 22. If you don't have a Bible, raise your hand, and we'll help you with that. Revelation chapter 22, looking at verse 1 through 11 this morning. If you're there, say amen. Amen. So let's pray then. And so, Father, thank you so much, God, for gathering us here this morning. Thank you for the worship, Lord. A time where we get vertical with you, Lord. A time where we set aside everything, Lord, and focus on just the reason and the purpose why we're here this morning, God. What got us out of bed, Lord? What got us through the battle of the blankets? What got us through all the things that we went through this morning at the house and brought us here safely, Lord God? It is to honor you, to worship you. So may you have been, we pray you have been honored through our worship, and now we honor you, Lord God, by reading your precious word and giving a sense to it, Lord. Speak to us, we ask in Jesus' precious name. Amen. Well, last time we were together, John continued to describe his vision and speaking of the New Jerusalem, the holy city descending from heaven, radiant in its glory and prepared as the eternal dwelling place of the redeemed and the dwelling place that God wants to have with us. And through the angel's tour, this angel that is speaking to John and giving him a tour of this new city, the beautiful structure, the gates, everything we looked at, the foundations, the measurements, the priceless materials, we find that the city has no temple. But the scriptures tell us that the temple is God and the Lamb themselves. He spoke of the fact that there will be no sun, there will be no moon, there will be no light. The only light will be the Lamb. The Lamb is the light. And we know that from the Gospels, but it will definitely be displayed for us when we're there in the new city, the new heaven, the new earth. There he speaks of safety and purity. Remember, we looked at that. We spoke of equality and reminded believers to choose eternal life in Christ. Live faithfully now and rejoice that only those written in the Lamb's Book of Life will dwell there forever. That's our forever place, Christians. That's where we're going to be together. And this morning, if you read ahead, the angel continues to show John more of the New Jerusalem and within the city. It speaks of the river that flowed, its source, the tree of life and its fruits and leaves, and again, the absence of the effects of the curse and the darkness. And he talks and shares here, John does, his testimony with us. And we'll end in verse 11 with a sober warning for the unjust. Brings it all back to John's day, and it's worked its way through our day today, this morning. So let's get into it. We also have communion, so start preparing your heart. Start preparing your heart for communion. As we're studying the scriptures, as you're listening, as you're taking notes, toward the end of this we'll be taking communion as well. He begins with verse 1, and he says, "And he showed me a river of water of life, clear as crystal, proceeding from the throne of God and of the Lamb." It's always sweet to go hiking or walking and to come up to a river that's just so clear and beautiful, right? And it compels us to want to put our hands in there and drink from the pure water. But we know there's nothing really as pure as it will be in the day when we are residents of this new heaven and this new earth. You see, the angel is continuing to show the Apostle John inside the holy city. And he describes a river, right? And He calls it the water of life, the river of life. He says it's clear. That means it's brilliant and splendor. As I said, many of you have been places where the water has just been so clear. But it's not as going to be as clear as the water there, the river that flows through this new city. He even says it's like crystal. It's so precious, so clear. It's like looking at a precious stone, like crystal, and trying to describe it. And of course, it is that, and it's the reason for this description, this wonderful description, is its source. And its source is coming from the throne of God and of the Lamb, if we can say it that way. The source is holy. The source is brilliant. The source is splendorous. It's God. It's the Father with His Son. It's God with the Lamb. All things that proceed from God, would you agree with me, are pure and holy and just. Amen? And I think of James chapter 1. James chapter 1 verse 17, it says, every what? Good gift, okay? Every good gift and every perfect gift is from above and comes down from the Father of lights, the source of the good gift, the source of the perfect gift is the Father, is God. In James 3:17, it says, but the wisdom that is from above, wisdom from above is first pure, right? Then peaceable and gentle and willing to yield, full of mercy and good fruits, without partiality and without hypocrisy. The wisdom from God is described for us there in James 3:17, and it's good. Well, Philippians again, Paul writes in Philippians 4:8, closing that letter up, finally, brethren, whatever things are true, whatever things are noble, whatever things are just, whatever things are pure, whatever things are lovely, whatever things are of good report, if there is any virtue and if there is anything praiseworthy, hey, meditate on these things. And those things come from the throne of the author of life, by and through His holy word and the work of the Holy Spirit in guiding our life. These are great verses, guys, to ponder. These are great. Write them down. These are great verses in seeking God's will, in seeking wisdom, in seeking counsel from God Himself, and the Holy Spirit's direction in our life. Is it true, you should say? You should filter this through. You're about to step out in something. You're pondering something. You're thinking on something. Should I do this? Is this the will of God? You know, well, where's the source coming from? Is God leading you in this? Is this thought in your heart or something that was been presented to you? Is this something that God wants you involved in it? Is it pure? Is it true? Am I seeking God's wisdom through it? Is it honorable and is it right and pure and lovely and admirable? And is it worthy of praise unto our Lord and Savior? Will it bring praise to God? Not praise to you. Not praise to me. We're just instruments used by God. We need to be humble. We need to be broken. But God, for even to use us. But is it praiseworthy? Where does the source come from in the things that you are doing today? Where is the source? Who is the source? Is it just you? I want to do my thing. That's me. And or is the source the Lord Himself? Is it coming from heaven? Did you even think of these verses? Have you even filtered it through the Scripture? What is Scripture speaking to you? And so on. So interesting application when we look at the source of this river that the angel is showing John and John is seeing. Just a beautiful thing there that I brought that up. Well, verse 2, it says, in the middle of the street. from the throne of which God and the Lamb are, and on the other side of the river was the tree of life, which bore 12 fruits, each tree yielding its fruit every month. And the leaves of the tree were for the healing of the nations. I like how John writes this, still, you know, although seeing the future, he's still thinking of the calendar days, the times. There's no light, there's no moon, right? There's no way really to tell time, but maybe there'll be, I don't know. But is John speaking in his day and writing it so we can understand it? Or will these just be perpetual, constantly fruit being bore on these trees? Maybe they were just monthly fruit that we were used to seeing in our own lives. I don't know, but it's kind of interesting how he says, but this tree will yield its fruit. Amen. And the leaves of the tree were for the healing of the nations. Now, as we study through the Bible, guys, put your thinking caps on, your Bible caps on, as we have studied through the Bible. When we see the history of God's creation, created earth, and we read of its beginning. And isn't it interesting that when you read about it, a tree played an important part of existence with man? A tree, a simple tree. But it played an important part of man's existing with it, or man's existence. We could say history, his story, right, hangs upon three trees. In the beginning, we have two of those trees found in the Garden of Paradise, the wonderful garden. The first tree is the tree of knowledge of good and what? Evil, that's right. Its fruit had a curse within it. The fruit that it produced was a cursed fruit. Then the second tree is the tree of life, also in the garden, right? And possibly the same tree we're seeing here or being told of here. We don't know. But it definitely is titled the tree of life. And the tree of life produces good fruit. What's missing in our new heaven and new earth is that first tree, the knowledge of good and evil, a tree that God warned the first couple, don't eat of it. Of course, Eve added some words to it when she was challenged by Satan, who is the author of false teaching, by the way. Go back and read Genesis. And today, false teachers are always offering fruit that is cursed. Fruit that is wrong, fruit that is just totally wrong. Then there's the third tree, a tree that was cut down and fashioned into an implement of torture, on which our Savior was put upon and died for our sins. Did you ever think of that being the third tree? Well, in case you didn't, Paul describes it in Galatians 3:13. Christ has redeemed us from the curse of the law. And everybody said, amen. Okay, those of you saved said amen. Having become a curse for us, for it is written, quote, cursed is everyone who hangs on a tree. The third tree. The third tree. Well, John goes on to say, which bore 12 fruits, each tree yielding its fruit, again, every month. So in its fruit here, since its fruit was offered to man in the first paradise, this same tree, right, they had a choice. God gave him, Adam and Eve, to exercise your will. I'm going to give you a will. I don't want you serving me like robots. I don't want you, you're special to me. But I'm going to give you a will. I'm going to tell you, stay away from that tree, but yet partake of this tree. And here today, this fruit is offered to us again. Once again, in this new Jerusalem. The leaves here, he says, were for healing of the nations, that we're for nations, all ethnic groups, tribes, and tongues. Again, we'll be in our glorified body. We will still be Mexican-American, Italian-American. Well, not maybe American. I don't know if we always think that it's just us in America that are saved, right? But in other words, we'll have our heritage with us, it seems like. We'll still have our ethnicity. And that's okay. Because as I said, we'll all get along. We'll all get along. But here, he speaks of the tribes and the tongues, and yet he speaks of this healing, right? The leaves of the tree were for healing. When I grew up in my culture, let's talk about my ethnicity, they would bring cactus plants, and they would bring different, my grandmother would bring these things, and I could still see my mom using these lotions and making aloe vera trees and making things for healing and put them on our bodies. And you got a sore throat? Eat a tomato and drink a Coke. I came from New Mexico. I'm sure it came from Mexico somewhere, my grandparents. And that's what, they had their own little dills and things like that. And leaves, they would use leaves and make teas and so I'm sure some of your heritage, you look back and think and you just laugh. But the word for healing there in the Greek is therapie. And guess which English word we get? Therapeutic, that's right. Therapeutic, which really speaks of health giving or also relaxing. Giving of health. It's a figurative way of saying, well, we will enjoy perpetual health and eternal wellness. You can come up with something yourself, but there'll be no one will be sick. But it's interesting how it will be a kind of a description and a sign of the perpetual health and eternal wellness that we'll have. We don't have to worry about it. We won't have to worry about anything today that we're struggling with or going through, and MRIs and EKGs and EEGs and things like, hey, it'll be just a time of perpetual health and eternal wellness. Well, why? Because there's no more curse. Look at verse 3. And there shall be no more curse, but the throne of God and of the Lamb shall be in it, and his servants shall serve him. We're still going to be serving. Okay? So start practicing now, folks. Get involved with service. The curse that took place in the beginning is nowhere to be found in the end. Is nowhere to be found in the completion. That curse has gone bye-bye. All right? We are in the new heaven and the new earth. And it will be a time of service, of righteous service for God himself. There will be no bickering. There will be nobody trying to be better than anyone else in their service. None of this. It'll just be for the Lord. It'll be done in righteousness. No titles. No, look at me, I'm Sandra D. Or look at you, not me. And they shall see his face. Hey, praise God. And his name shall be found on their foreheads. At this point in time, everything is over. Everything is completed. We are just his servants. We're seeing his face. We're involved with fellowship. I mean, it's just going to be awesome. So what has taken place up to this time? Well, the rapture of the church, the judgment of the righteous, the seven-year tribulation, the millennial period, Satan, Antichrist, and the false prophet have been thrown into the lake of fire along with the wicked judge at the great white throne judgment. It's all done. We don't have to deal with any of that. All that will be done, and it leads us to what we're reading of today in the future. A time when you and I, Christian, will actually see God's face and not die. A time when we will be marked with God's name on our foreheads, sealed for the Master's use, and indicating that we belong to God. I mean, that's the way we should think of today. That's the way we should walk today. But man, we're gonna realize that. We're gonna truly experience that, you know, face to face. Face to face. He goes on and says in verse 5, there shall be no night there. They need no lamp nor light of sun. For the Lord God gives them light, and they shall reign forever and ever. Not having any night there is interesting because today we live with day and night. Today we live at, you know, in a time where where evil takes place. I mean, it doesn't matter what day or night, but I was just looking at this morning. 56% of violent crimes in Virginia occur at night. And that possibly can be higher or lower in other cities as well. When we moved here, when we were sent out here here in Virginia in 1992, I think it was that year that Richmond was the highest crime in America. Richmond had its, and then in 93 I think it switched, and we were relieved, and then Washington D.C. took over, and there was battling back and forth. Here we are in the middle. You know, it's like, wow. But yeah, the light that shines in the darkness is the light that shines without the darkness here. And either way, night or darkness cannot overcome the light. Night has vanished. It will be no more. Don't need it. Don't need the night. Don't need the cycle. Don't need, you know, God's in control of it all. And this gives us a great sense, I think, of security. The great sense of security. Today, sometimes our kids get scared of the dark, right? And that's probably because of some of the movies you guys watch, you know, Night of the Living Dead at 11 p.m. And then tell them to go to bed. I'm not going to ask how many remember Night of the Living Dead. God, forgive me for watching it. But I was a heathen back then. But, you know, I had a friend who was trying to raise his kid to never be afraid of the dark. And I think, man, you know, I wasn't a father then. I think that's awesome. But I wonder how long he's going to be able to continue that and to raise his son never to be afraid of the dark. But, you know, it happens. But here we'll be in the light, in the light. Then he said to me, verse 6, these words are faithful and true. Just in case some of you are questioning the words, all the words of this book. No, they're faithful and true. And the Lord God of the holy prophets sent his angel to show his servants the things which must shortly take place. So isn't it interesting? We're studying this, we're reading this, we're getting a description of all of this, and all of a sudden there comes, you know, this word to just remind us that everything that has been written up to this point and after, of course, are faithful and true. Faithful and true. It expresses totally, really, if you think about it, the character of our Lord and Savior Jesus Christ. He is faithful and he is true. And when we look at this title, it not only reveals his character, but it's made known through his word. The way to have and begin that relationship with Jesus Christ, obviously, is to be in his word. It is to be reading it devotionally and studying it studiously. And to come to understand the word and to trust it, that it is faithful and true. These words, he says, are faithful and true. A major portion, guys, of the Bible, since he here is speaking of prophecy, the major portion of the Bible is based upon prophecy. It's where God is speaking to his prophets, chosen prophets, and where he is telling them about things in their future and to write them down. Prophecy itself is defined in two ways. Foretelling, what the prophets or the authors of the Bible wrote down as God himself spoke to them. There is no more foretelling. The Bible is complete. The 66 books are here. Again, we're in the last chapter of the last book. Then there's what's known as forthtelling. So there's foretelling, and then there's forthtelling. The gift or the ability to take what is written down and to expound it and give it its sense. What we're doing this morning. An example is in Daniel chapter 9, verse 2. Daniel writes, in the first year of his reign, I, Daniel, understood. That means to discern. I understood. By what? The books. By the biblical scroll. So Daniel is studying. Daniel is there. He's studying the books. He's studying the biblical scrolls that he has available to him. The number of years, then he begins to expound the sense of what he's reading and telling us about the number of years specified by the word of the Lord through whom? What scroll was he reading? Jeremiah, the prophet, not the bulldog. Not the bulldog, the prophet. Now, you guys are too young, man. I need to give me an older crowd. What did I say?
1: Bulldog.
0: Like I said, bullfrog. God just rebuked me for saying that, so I said it wrong. Cut that from the tape. God, just stay to my notes. Thank you, Lord. Yeah, Jeremiah the prophet, man. That's what he was reading. And then as he's reading, he's discerning. See, that's the gift. That's the gift of for the teacher to be able to read and to understand what is going on and able to write it down like he did for us in his book. And to tell us that he would accomplish 70 years in the desolation of Jerusalem. And he speaks of that 70-year prophecy that we looked at many times through Revelation and looked at when we studied Daniel a few years ago in Wednesday nights. The words that John had written down are faithful and true because the things he understood came from the same God that inspired the prophet Daniel of the things which must shortly take place. And so too with John in Revelation 1:1, may I remind you, the revelation of Jesus Christ, which God gave him to show to his servants things which must shortly take place, and he sent and signified it by his angel to his servant John. And so here it's a special revelation of the prophecies of the book of Revelation, or we can just say prophecy singular, of the book of Revelation and the revelation of Jesus Christ, the things that must shortly take place. And so that's how prophecy works. And it's really interesting when you get into it. But again, circle, these words are faithful and true. Because many people will challenge the book of Revelation. And many people, as we started this book out in verse 1:1, will tell you in the introduction, they will tell you that it's a closed book. Friends, this is anything but a closed book. It's not a closed book. Or they will tell you, we have the interpretation alone. If you want anything, you know anything about it, just ask us a question. How about just reading through the book? And let's stir up some questions. And let's ask each other some questions. Let's study through the scripture. These are the words of John. And he says, behold, verse 7, I'm coming quickly. Jesus speaking. This is Jesus. This is what Jesus has been telling us throughout this book. Behold, I'm coming quickly. Blessed is he who keeps the words of the prophecy of the book. It's not a closed book. It's a book to be read. It's a book to be studied. It's a book to keep the prophecies of. Now, the word for I'm coming quickly, we've shared this before. The word quickly is tahu. Tahu. And it's where we get our English word tachometer. So think of it that way. If you know what a tachometer is, a tachometer, or a tach, for those of you engine heads. Is that what they still call them? Okay, anyway. God bless you. I love you. Anyway. I guess I was the one in the military. But it's a tachometer. And a tachometer works to show a quick increase, right? Those of you who are into that. A quick increase. Where are we at? Where are we at? Where are we go? And it's quickly. It increases. It increases as it goes, right? You're trying to get the best performance out of the vehicle, out of what you're utilizing the tachometer for. But it also has accuracy. It's with accuracy. So I could say quickly, speedily increasing with accuracy. And that's what that word means, quickly. It's coming. He's coming. He's coming quickly. And every year it seems like it's increasing. It's putting in speed. And it's with accuracy because we just said his words are true and faithful. And you can lean upon them. Since the days of the early church and up to this morning, guys, we should have an expectancy for Jesus' imminent return. When Jesus will come towards the earth for his church, and being the person who lives in the hope of his coming is one who keeps the words of the prophecy of this book. It may come by death before the rapture. You may give up your last breath. And are you ready? Have you been ready? Are you looking for him? The apostles looked for him at his ascension back to heaven. They every day they looked for him. You know, they had that and they lived that way. Did they just stand still? And no, they had to be kind of nudged a little bit by the Holy Spirit. Go out, man. Go out and the great, you know, commission, and go out and plant churches and go out and be busy. The Lord will come when the Lord comes. Only he knows when. But death can come on us at any time. Are we ready? Are we ready for his imminent return? You see, prophecy is not only our shepherd's rod. Listen to this. Prophecy is not only our shepherd's rod to keep us on the right path as we study prophecy and realize he is coming. How am I keeping myself? Am I walking right? Am I treating people right? Am I in prayer and reading of the Word of God? And these are great things to do. So prophecy is not only our shepherd's rod to keep us on the right path, but also his staff to what? To comfort us. To comfort and to know that he is with us and will be with us when he comes for us. And we need to understand it and look at prophecy like the shepherd. The rod and his staff nudges us sometimes, keeps us on track. Oh, I forgot he's coming soon. Lord, forgive me, you know, forgive me. But back to Patmos, if I can say, where John was assigned to that island, that penal colony, assigned because he would not stop preaching the Word of God. He believed the Word of God. He was called. That was his calling. Come out back to there, and he goes, now I, John, saw and heard these things. Having a direct eyewitness who personally saw and heard an event, guys, is critically important in a trial for lawyers, for the jury, right? Because they establish core facts, they create a reliable timeline, provide direct evidence that can win a case or prove a person innocent or what? Or guilty, right? It helps provide a claim, confirm a sequence of actions, and make clear understanding that will defend any disputes. John is calling himself that. John is saying, hey, I saw and I heard. Man, if you got a witness that saw and heard, hey, you got a good case, right? And that's why, you know, when we have a fender bender or an accident, you know, right away, again, we have our phones, we can take pictures, we can see who's around there. You saw this, yeah, you heard it, yeah, okay. He says, and when I heard and saw, I fell down to worship before the feet of angel who showed me these things, all these things. Imagine that. And then he said to me, see that you do not do that, for I'm your fellow servant and your and of your brethren, the prophets, and of those who keep the words of this book. Worship God. Circle that. Worship God. Like John, all men and women have a propensity, do we not, to fall down and worship others. We deem heroic or others who you know, let's be honest, dead saints. And even there was a time where people were worshiping angels, right? Angels with dirty faces. No, that's an old movie. And here, like before, the messenger corrects John. For the worship of anyone or anything created is clearly forbidden in the scriptures. We are to worship the only one who is worthy of our worship. That's God, and He alone. And he said to me in verse 10, do not seal the words of the prophecy of this book, for the time is at hand. The word seal here means to postpone disclosure. Isn't that a great definition? Postpone disclosure. Or we could say here, postpone any further disclosure. Again, Prophet Daniel was commanded to postpone disclosure of his prophetic words because the time was not yet ready. Daniel 12:4, but you, Daniel, shut up the words and seal the book until the time of the end. Many shall run to and fro, and knowledge will increase. This does not say that the book of Daniel was to be a sealed book, but that his prophecies were to be preserved and held for the last days. What Daniel sealed, Revelation proclaimed. Amen? And now we have that privilege of reading both Daniel and Revelation. By the way, Daniel is a great commentary for the book of Revelation. And John's book was an unveiling for all to read and hear and not to be sealed. For the time is at hand. It's a fixed and defined time. The time when all impending prophecies are brought to pass. So what time is it? What time is it? In the 50s, it was howdy doody time. In the 60s, it was time was on my side. In the 70s, it was time kept on ticking into the future. In the 80s, it was time after time. In the 90s, it was closing time. Terry's favorite song. And I won't tell you why, what's the meaning of that. And I'm being silly. But guys, we've lived through that. The 50s, the 60s, the 70s, the 80s, the 90s, the 2000s, the 2010s. We're in 2020s, right? What time is it? No man knows the time. But be ready. Be ready. And he says in 11, as we wrap up, and he who is unjust, let him be unjust still. And he who is filthy, let him be filthy still. And he who is righteous, let him be righteous still. He who is holy, let him be holy still. Again, we're back now to John's time, which has taken us to our time this morning. When the fulfillment of that time comes, the filthy and the unjust will be fixed in their unrepentant state. But the righteous will continue to live righteously and holy. But until that time, man has been given an interval of grace to repent and change his status. Have you taken advantage of that? Which answers the question as to why has God held off so long to put these prophecies into action. Peter tells us the Lord is not slack concerning his promise, as some count slackness, but is what? Long suffering toward us, not willing that any should perish, praise God, but that all should come to repentance. Let's pray. And so, Father, we thank you, God, for walking us through these scriptures. And now, God, as we look to your table, Lord, I know you're waiting for just a few more unjust and filthy sinners to repent like we were. And you want all to spend eternity with you, Lord. You want all to be under the category of righteous and holy. And we're only that, God, because of you, Lord. As David said, you've pulled us out of the miry, filthy clay pit, Lord. The mud of the world. And you saved us. You put us on solid ground. So if there's anybody here today, this morning, before we go to communion, you've never given your life to Christ, you can do this right now. By repenting and receiving Jesus Christ as your Lord and Savior today. Right now in your seat, we're going to give you an opportunity to cry out to God. If there's anybody here, to ask him to come into your life. Lord Jesus, come into my... Just say those words. If your heart's open, if you mean this morning, just ask him, come into my heart and save me. Clean me, wash me, God. I receive you as Lord and Savior. And then just end with Jesus' name. You're sealing it with his name. You don't know a lot. You may not know an epistle from an apostle, but you will as you continue now your journey in faith and through the scriptures. If you prayed that prayer, this will be your first communion, holy communion, we could say. And then afterwards, come up to the prayer team and they would love to give you a New Start Bible. Amen. For at this point, we're going to hand out communion. And there's gluten-free communion in the back for those of you who would like to partake of that. It's in the back and you can bring it back to your seat. Let's hold on to our communion and we'll take it together.

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1: If your relationship with Jesus Christ is complete, then your relationship with your husband and your wife and everybody else is going to be cool. But if Christ is not the Lord of your life, then you're going to have difficulty with everybody else. Everybody else. Because think of how many husbands fall in love more with their wives and their children more than Jesus Christ.

0: on the subject of marriage, he'll illuminate what the Bible says about separation, divorce, and marrying a non-believer. If you're single, you'll also be challenged to wait on God for a spouse while putting your own spiritual journey first. Today's lesson is titled, Problems Relating to Marriage and Singleness. Here's Raul Reese in 1 Corinthians.
1: Look what he's going to say now tonight, beginning in verse 10. This is pretty heavy. And this is now he's going to deal with the problem of divorce, okay, in the church. He says, now to the married I command, yet not I, but the Lord. Underline that. This is what God says, not Paul. This is what God says. A wife is not to depart from her husband. That means he's not to divorce. The word depart is divorce. Now, there are cases in a marriage where you're not getting along. We read that in the beginning, remember? Where the person, husband and wife, they separate and to give themselves to prayer and fasting. And if they get tempted, they need to come back to each other, reconcile before they commit adultery. God gave us instructions how to do it. But because people become hard-hearted and they want to hurt the other person, then they go out and do stupid things. But here, Paul says, this is what the Lord says. Verse 11. But even if she does depart, if she divorces, let her remain unmarried or be reconciled to her husband, and a husband is not to divorce his wife, so vice versa. Now, the reason he says that is because he's saying this. Jesus said it in Matthew chapter 5:32. That if a husband goes out and commits adultery, he's a Christian, and the wife finds out that he's committed adultery, so he comes back and says, you know what, honey, I'm so sorry, man. I sinned against God. I really hurt you, and I want you to forgive me. She has the legal right, as he has the legal right, if it's vice versa, to say, you know what, I forgive you, and I'm going to stay with you. Or she has, and he has the legal right to say, you know what, I'm going to divorce you. Pretty heavy, huh? That's what Jesus said. Verse 12. But to the rest, I, Paul, not the Lord, say, now this is Paul's opinion, okay? If any brother has a wife who does not believe, she's a non-believer, okay? And she is willing to live with him, let him not divorce her. You see? Paul gives you his opinion. If you marry a non-believer, okay, you make the mistake already, and she doesn't want to leave you, you're the Christian, and she's willing to stay with you, then you're to stay together. And hoping and praying that sometime she will get saved or he will get saved. Like my wife did with me. She made a mistake. I mean, I totally deceived her. I mean, we knew each other way back from high school. We were not boyfriend, girlfriend. We had two separate lives. When I was in Vietnam is when she wrote to me. And I began to write to her, and we fell in love with each other. I came home. I was up in the hospital, the Naval Hospital in Oakland, California. She came to see me, and then I came back to see her. And she was a missionary's daughter, and I seduced her. She got pregnant. And then we got married because I told her, I love you and I'm going to marry you. And then we had our child, our first child. You see? And I learned. And then I came to Christ 4.5 years later. But she went through hell in the first 4.5 years of our life. Think about what you can get yourself into if you're not careful. Learn from other people. Learn from the Word of God, what God's Word says. And it's really important because then God can not only anoint you and bless you, and as you're praying for that partner that God will bring to you, then he will show you and you're going to see something that is so different. Because when you see that person that God brings to you, man, it's going to be God's perfect will for your life. God's perfect will. You'll blow your mind. What God will do in your life if you really wait upon him for the best, not for second best. Watch verse 13. And a woman who has a husband who does not believe, if he is willing to live with her, let her not divorce him. Notice that. For the unbelieving husband, notice, is sanctified. That doesn't mean saved. He's set apart. Your salvation, your relationship with Jesus Christ puts a covering over your marriage and your family. Watch what he says. For the unbelieving husband is sanctified or set apart by the wife, and the unbelieving wife is set apart by the husband. Otherwise, your children would be unclean, but now they are holy. Like when I was an unbeliever, my wife was a believer, my children were protected by God. Isn't that cool? Protected by God because she was a Christian. I was not. But our home was actually protected by the Lord. I remember one time my wife had my little baby. It was actually one of my second sons. And I came home, I was enraged by something. And she told me something. She was in the kitchen with my baby boy. And she tried to say something, and I was so angry, and I kicked her. And you know what? It was like an angel intervened. Behold, nothing happened to her. And I was at the point when I was ready, getting convicted over and over by the Holy Spirit to feel really bad inside, but it was right before my conversion came. Because that's what I was taught. My dad taught me that when he did it to my mom. My problem was not alcohol, drugs, never touch drugs. Alcohol, very little. But I think it's really important that we understand that if we have those situations and problems, that we need to know our limits. You need to know your limits. Because if you don't know your limits, you're going to get yourself in big, big trouble. So Paul here is giving us great advice, whether you're single or you're married. Look what else he says. This is so cool. Verse 15. But if the unbeliever departs, okay, so the unbeliever is going to depart. Let him depart. Notice, a brother or a sister is not under bondage in such cases, but God has called us to peace. Notice that. Called us to peace. If that person wants to leave, they can leave. You're not under bondage. You should be at peace with God because God is your protector. And then verse 16, for how do you know, O wife, whether you will save your husband, or how do you know, notice, O husband, whether you will save your wife? But as God has distributed to each one, as the Lord has called each one of us, let him walk, and so I ordain in all the churches. Which means what? Stick to what God has called you to be. Married? Get me stay married. Single? Stay single. He says, was anyone called while circumcised? Let him not be uncircumcised. Was anyone called while uncircumcised? Let him not be circumcised. So here again, Paul is talking about opportunity to serve. Circumcision is nothing. And uncircumcision is nothing. But keeping the commandment of God is what matters. Now remember, the Jew coming to Jesus Christ, before he, when he was a baby, 8 days old, they would circumcise them. Okay? Then, when Jesus came and when Paul was preaching and Peter was preaching, Paul says to them, look, you guys, if you're a Jew and you come to Jesus Christ, awesome, you're in. Okay? Because the Jews were having a problem with Gentiles coming to the Lord because they were not circumcised physically. So they wouldn't accept them. So Paul taught them in the Word of God that Jesus said, it doesn't matter whether you're circumcised or not. In the Lord, everybody's the same. It's not about physical circumcision. It's a circumcision of the heart. Being transformed, becoming born again of the Holy Spirit. You see? Where in the old time law, it was all about tradition. And Jesus Christ came to set the captives free. He didn't come to make a bunch of rules and regulations. He came and gave us His love, His grace, His mercy, and He gave us His peace. So that we could be at peace with Jesus Christ. So he was talking to the Jew and to the Gentile. Verse 20. Let each one remain in the same calling which he was called. Notice that. Where you call while a slave, then do not be concerned about it. But if you can be made free, rather use it. So if you were a slave before and you get set free, enjoy it then. Whatever God gives to you. For he who is called in the Lord while a slave is the Lord's freeman, and likewise he who is called while free is Christ's slave. So you used to be a slave to your master before that, and he would pay you and he would own you. And you think about how when Christ came and your master would set you free, now we have become, Paul says, Paul, an apostle of Jesus Christ, or Paul, a servant of Jesus Christ. We have become not slaves of Jesus Christ, not because we have to, but we have what? Volunteered. We do it because we love him. I'm a servant of Christ. Doulos. And in the Old Testament, in order to become a slave, in the book of Exodus, it says you went over, like I go to the market, buy a slave. Bring him home. He works for me for 6 years. He has a wife now, children, 6 years are up. He says, okay, you're free to go now. 6 years. But he says, but master, I love you. You've been so good to me. I got a wife. I have children. I don't want to depart. I want to stay with you forever. Then he would take his slave to the doorpost of his house. He would take a little thing, then put his ear, right ear, next to the door, and he'd drill a hole through the ear, and then would put an earring on his right ear. That's where the piercing of ears came. The wearing of an earring means to be a slave by choice. By choice. And it's so cool to see that you and I have become slaves by choice as I have volunteered and given my life to Jesus Christ. I don't follow him because I have to. It's because I want to. I'm not being forced. I love him. And I want to stay with him. And I want to serve him. See, that's what he's talking about.
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1: Look what else he says. For he, verse 22, for he who is called in the Lord while a slave is the Lord's freeman. Likewise, he who is called free is Christ's slave. He says, you were bought at a price. Do not become slaves of men. What did Jesus Christ do? He paid fully for you when he died on the cross and shed his blood for you. So he says, brethren, verse 24, let each one remain with God in that state in which he was called. Isn't that cool? Whatever God has called you to do in whatever state, stay that way. You don't have to change anything. God will change you. God will mold you and shape you into his image and what he wants you to be. And then verse 25 to 35, advice to the unmarried, to the single now. Not concerning virgins, the unmarried, those that have never, ever had any physical contact. And by the way, young girls and young guys, if you were actually sexually active in the world, and when you came to Christ, you're just like a virgin in the Lord. That's so cool. That you don't have to tell people your past. You can start a brand new life in Jesus Christ. Look what he says. Now concerning virgins, I have no commandment from the Lord, yet I will give judgment as one whom the Lord in his mercy has made trustworthy. Paul says. He says, I'm a total single person now. I have no wife. I've never touched a woman anymore. I'm done. Paul says. And then he says this, I suppose therefore that this is good because of the present distress, that is good for a man to remain as he is. Now, you got to get the background. Paul is saying it's good to stay single because remember where they were. There was Roman persecution. Husband and wives, single people and their children were being arrested, taken to Caesar Nero, and they would have to confess Caesar is Lord or Christ is Lord. If I confess Christ is Lord, then I would be taken with my family, separated, and then I would be put to death. That's the whole thing. So Paul here is talking in reference, verse 26, to the threat of the Roman persecution, which was the present distress. They were being oppressed. So Paul says, why get married if you're going to be arrested by the Romans and they're going to put you in prison and they're going to kill you? You're going to be in the presence of the Lord anyways. You know, stay single. Then he goes on to say this. He says, are you bound by a wife? Do not seek to be loose from your wife. Are you loose from your wife? Don't seek a wife. Talking of that persecution. But then at the same time, in the present state today, notice what Paul is saying. You don't have to go out looking for a wife. God will bring you the person that he wants in your life. It's so cool to see that. I respect young men and women that wait on the Lord. Wait on the Lord. And they're married to the Lord. And they spend their time in prayer and the Word of God and learning and waiting upon God. And it's so cool to see God bring that person to that young man and that young woman that is going to be faithful to her, faithful to him. And they're going to have children. And they're going to have their marriage. And they're so in love with each other. Yes, they have difficult times. They have problems. But because the Lord is in the center of the camp, they solve their problems in the Lord. You see? But people that don't put Christ in their lives in the center, then they do stupid things. And they dissolve their marriages. And they hurt one another. And they hurt their families. So here Paul gives great advice. Verse 28. But even if you do marry, you have not sinned. And if a virgin marries, she has not sinned. Nevertheless, such will have trouble in the flesh, but I will spare you. Notice that. Because of the persecution, you're going to have problems. Because your husband may be taken and killed, and you'll be separated from him, and then they'll kill you. Verse 29. But this I say, brethren, the time is short. See, Paul has this thing about Jesus coming soon. He says, you guys, the time is short. The Lord's coming, or you're going to be in the presence of the Lord maybe tonight, next day, or next week, or next month. They're going to kill you. And then he says this. So that from now on, even those who have wives should be as though they have no wife. He says, focus and get central in what? In Jesus Christ. Your relationship with God is the most important thing. If your relationship with Jesus Christ is complete, then your relationship with your husband and your wife and everybody else is going to be cool. But if Christ is not the Lord of your life, then you're going to have difficulty with everybody else. Everybody else. Because think of how many husbands fall in love more with their wives and their children more than Jesus Christ. So Paul gives great advice to the married and to the unmarried. Then he says this. Notice, verse 30. Those who weep as though they did not weep. Those who rejoice as though they did not rejoice. Those who buy as though they did not possess. Notice, don't get caught up with your possessions. The time is short. Jesus is coming soon. And those who use this world as not misusing it. It says, for in the form of this world is passing away. But I want you to be without care. He who is unmarried cares for the things of the Lord, how he may please the Lord. You guys mark that those of you that are single. Look what he said. If you fall in love with Jesus Christ, you're not looking for a boyfriend, not a girlfriend, not a husband. You're going to fully in love with Jesus Christ. That's going to be the center of it. And you're going to what? Please the Lord. Verse 33, but he who is married, notice the distraction, cares about the things of the world, how he may please his wife. Nothing wrong with pleasing your wife. It's when you please your wife and you don't please the Lord. That's the problem. See, Paul gives us the whole insight here. Verse 34, he says, there is a difference between a wife and a virgin. The unmarried woman cares about the things of the Lord, that she may be holy. Notice this. Both in body and spirit. Which means you don't have sex with your boyfriend. You're totally given in marriage to the Lord as a single woman. And so men too. The guys too. He goes on to say, but she who is married cares about the things of the world, how she may please her husband. And think of how many husbands or wives, because they're so into each other, they displease the Lord. And they're out of God's perfect will for their lives. And they need to return to their first love. And then he says, verse 35, in this I say for your own profit, notice, not that I may put a leash or a snare on any of you, but for what is proper, and that you may serve the Lord, check this out, without any distractions. Underline that. No distractions should be in your life. As single or as married in any way. And then he concludes by verses 36 to 40 saying this, but if any man thinks that he's behaving improperly toward his virgin, if she is past the flower of her youth, and thus it must be, let him do what he wishes. He does not sin, let her marry. And then he says, nevertheless, he who stands steadfast in his heart, having no necessity, but has power over his own will, and has so determined in his heart that he will keep himself a virgin, does well. Notice that. Just like Paul the Apostle. Notice, if you, God gives you the gift of sin, that's great. Verse 38. So then he who gives her in marriage does well, but he who does not give her in marriage does even better. A wife is bound by the law as long as her husband lives. See, no divorce. You live together. And then check this out. A wife is bound by the law as long as her husband lives, but if her husband dies, so I die or she dies, then he says what? She is at liberty to do what? To be married to whom she wishes only in the Lord. Only in the Lord. If not, you stay what? Single and you wait on the Lord. Not an unbeliever husband. We have seen in the church here widows that their husbands have died. And we saw one case here, a good friend of ours said he was coming to Calvary a long time ago. He died. So he gave all his inheritance to his wife. His wife met somebody else. This guy saw what she had. He gave it to her. They got married, took everything for her, and then dumped her. That's what happens. That's what happens. You got to really be careful in the Lord to make sure that this is the word of the Lord. Did God really say this to me? And then be patient and wait upon God, and you give yourself fully, completely to Jesus Christ, and then he will do whatever he wants in your life. Look at the last verse 40. But she is happier if she remains, even as what? According to my judgment, and I think that I have also the Spirit of God. So what does he say? But if she is happier if she remains as she is. How's that? Single. Paul says, like me. You're happier. God gives you that gift. And if you have problems, then you start praying that God will bring you the person that he has prepared for you.
0: It is good to be reminded that God deserves to be first in your life, regardless of your own current marital status. 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
1: Welcome to The Word Made Plain with Senior Pastor Tony Clark of Calvary Chapel Newport News in Virginia. 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
2: So, Romans chapter 10, we're going to be looking at verses 14 through 17. And Father, thank you again for your loving kindness, your sweet, tender mercies towards us, Lord, for bringing us here, opening up our eyes today, Lord, that we may see this new day and that we may rejoice and be glad in it. Oh, God, give us now open ears to hear what the Spirit of God is going to say to us today in Jesus' name. Amen. Romans chapter 10, verses 14 through 17. The title of this message, and many of you will get it, is Preach, Preacher. Now, in many churches we came out of, it was common for us to hear someone shout, Preach, Preacher, when the pastor or guest speaker was making a good point. Better not do it here. I can tell you that. Do it here. You're always going to have one. You know, yeah. You're going to have security all over you. I'm just saying. So, however, as we will see, this statement should go beyond pastors and speakers in your more cultural churches, as it is something all believers should have said about themselves. Why? Because we are all called to preach the gospel of Jesus Christ to this world around us. Now, Paul just finished telling the believers in Rome how to be saved. He said in verse 9, if you confess with your mouth the Lord Jesus Christ and believe in your heart that God raised him from the dead, you will be saved. And then he showed them who this salvation was for in verse 13. Notice he says, whosoever calls on the name of the Lord shall be saved. Now Paul is going to tell all of us who are saved what we should be doing with our salvation. And this is true for all believers. Look what he says there in verses 14 and 15. It says, how then shall they call on him in whom they have not believed? And how shall they believe in whom they have not heard? And how shall they hear without a preacher? And how shall they preach unless they are sent? As it is written, how beautiful are the feet of those who preach the gospel of peace, who bring glad tidings of good things. Now, here is Paul giving his readers some beautiful and simple logic. He said, if God's salvation is for whosoever calls upon the name of the Lord in verse 13, how can they call on him if they have not heard in him? And how should they believe in him if they have never heard of him? And how shall they hear without a preacher? The end of verse 14 says. Let's break this down a little further in order to fully understand what Paul is saying. Paul said, how can they, referring to the unbelieving world, call upon the name of the Lord if they have not believed? And how shall they believe if they have not heard? I want to draw your attention to the word heard there. The Greek word is akouo, and it means a hearing that understands the significance of words and realize that a response is required. It is where we get our English word acoustics from. In other words, there can be no call, nor belief, no hearing unless someone communicates the truth to them. This is why the end of verse 14 says, how shall they hear without a preacher? Did you know that all of us are preachers? God has decided to use us to share with people the good news of Jesus Christ. And this is the number one reason. Please, please hear what I'm saying. This is the number one reason why we as believers are still here on the earth. The number one reason, numero uno reason. Well, we're here to worship God. Well, we got all eternity to worship God. Well, I'm here to grow in my faith and to study the word of God. Or we're going to sit at his feet forevermore. There's only one thing we can't do in heaven, and that's to win lost souls to Jesus Christ. To preach the gospel of Jesus Christ. We can't do that in heaven. There's no lost souls there. So we can't do that. This is the number one reason to tell people that he died for all of our sins and that we can be forgiven. This is the good news that we need to share with people. People are around you, in front of you, behind you. They are all around you, and definitely they're around you out there that are carrying the burden and shame of their sin. See, what happens is Satan lures us to sin with bait. And then once we take the bait, then he condemns us. And then comes the shame. There are people all around us carrying the burden and shame of their sin. They need to know that Jesus paid the price for their sin by dying on the cross in their place. We sin, not Jesus. It's called the substitutionary death of Christ. He substituted himself for us. That should have been us on the cross, but he took our place. And by putting our faith and trust in him, that we can be forgiven and saved. Then Paul said in verse 15, how shall they preach unless they are sent? Ah, see, Pastor Tony, see, yeah, see, this is the deal right here. I'm not preaching that gospel to folks because I'm waiting on the Lord to send me. He said, how can they preach unless they're sent? The Lord, I just haven't felt that the Lord has sent me yet. Well, can I tell you something? He told you to go 2,000 years ago. Matthew 28 verse 18 said, go therefore and make disciples of all nations, baptizing them in the name of the Father, Son, and Holy Spirit, teaching them to observe all things I've said unto you, and lo, I'm with you always, even to the end of the age. Mark 16, 15 says, go into all the world and preach the gospel to every creature. Which part of go you didn't understand? The G or the O? He said, go 2,000 years ago. So for you saying you waiting on the Lord to send you, he told you to go over 2,000 years ago. He told you to go and preach that good gospel. Now, the word preach has gotten a kind of a religious clergy kind of connotation today. The Greek word is kerusso, and it means to announce or to proclaim something. When someone will come into the city, they will announce or proclaim that this king is coming or this person, they are announcing something. That's the word preach. Today, it down through the years, has gotten this backwards collar kind of connotation to it. It just simply means to announce or to proclaim something. And I would say again, all believers are called to preach. We're all called to announce or proclaim that Jesus came and died on the cross for our sin. And if we repent and put our faith and trust in him, we can be forgiven. This is a tremendous honor for us to be able to do as believers. This can be tremendous news to this world around us and to those who hear the good news that Jesus Christ can forgive us and set us free. Now, preaching is a twofold process. It is not only, number one, telling people about Jesus, but it is also, number two, living for him in front of the people you're called to preach to. This is a 1-2 punch, and it's a powerful combination for you boxing fans out there. Today, our society has fixed it where we, as believers, we will get into a lot of trouble for speaking about Jesus Christ, but we can talk about anything and everything else. But if we talk about Jesus Christ, we as believers can get into a lot of trouble. So as a result, many Christians rest in the fact of just living for Jesus. The problem with just living for Jesus and not telling them is that they don't know the source of your good life. They would just conclude or assume that you're just a good person, a moral person. On the other hand, if you are telling people about Jesus and not living for him, they would not take your Christianity seriously. You know why? Because it's obvious you're not taking it seriously. It's just words that you say. And this is what our children will conclude when we just talk about Jesus, maybe at home, and don't live for him at home. They will just conclude that Christianity is not real. It's something we occasionally talk about, and a place, church, a place is a place we occasionally visit. But it has no power, this Christian life, has no power to change your everyday life. Why? Because it's obvious it ain't changed yours. See, this is why preaching is twofold. Number one, telling, and number two, living. So when we are telling people about Jesus Christ and living for him, how does God view us when he sees us down here telling people about him and living for him? Look at verse 15 says, how beautiful are the feet of those who preach the gospel of peace, who bring glad tidings of good things. This is a quote from Isaiah 52 and verse 7. The preacher in this context in Isaiah's day was bringing the good news to the southern tribe of Judah that the 70-year Babylonian captivity was coming to an end. And as he brought this good news to those around him in Judah, their feet were seen as being beautiful because of the good news that they brought the people. And the same is true for us. There are so many today in the captivity of sin, bound by drugs, bound by pornography, bound by sex and sexual relationships, bound by alcohol and social media, which we're learning has a grip on people more than all those other things I listed before. We as Christians can take the gospel into the Babylon of this world and proclaim that they can be set free from their captivity into a true relationship with Jesus Christ. We can preach that Jesus came to set the captives free, which he said in Luke 4 and verse 18. Now, when we do this, we will have beautiful feet as well. Let me ask you this. Do you have beautiful feet? Well, Pastor Tony, I get a pedicure every week. That's not what I'm talking about. That's not the beautiful feet I'm talking about. But are your feet shod with the preparation of the gospel of peace, like Ephesians 4:16 says? You say, well, what do you mean by shod? Well, the Greek word for shod is hupodeo, and it means to tie under or to wear. Meaning every day we wake up, we should tie under or tie on or wear the gospel. And our feet take us places where we can preach it. Notice how it is called the gospel of peace in Ephesians 6:15 and here in Romans 10:15. I want to draw your attention to the word peace. The Greek word is eirene, and it means a quietness. It speaks of a tranquility. It speaks of a rest, to tie together as a whole. It can also refer to. So many people's lives are scattered. They're unorganized and divided all over the place with no focus. And Jesus promises to tie our lives together and bring a wholeness and a peace and a purpose to us. Give our lives some direction is what Jesus does. And Jesus said in Matthew 11:28, he says, come to me, all you who labor and are heavy laden, and I will give you rest. Jesus is saying, if you want rest today, it's by coming to me, and I will give you what sex, what porn, what alcohol, what prescription and recreational drugs can never give you. And let me add this. And what a babysitter or a glass of wine in the evening can never give you. Oh, why did I bring that up? Because many people say, if I just had a babysitter, give me a few minutes to just collect myself, I will have peace. And some people say, no, when I get home, I got to have me a glass of wine every evening I get home just to try to find some peace. Let me tell you something. Jesus will give you a rest and a peace and a quietness of soul that none of these things will ever give you. Let me tell you something. The reason why you need it every day, it's obvious, it's not lasting. That's why you keep pouring the glass of wine every evening. That's why you keep, I need a couple of brews just to take the edge off the day. Jesus will give you a quietness and a peace that none of these things will ever give you. They promise to give you. But if I had them, boy, I'd be at peace. You get them, and right after the honeymoon, oh boy, what did I get myself into? It doesn't last. But with Jesus, a relationship with him, it lasts. You don't have to keep going back and going back and going back. He promises not only the peace of God, but he promises peace with God. And there's a peace, that quietness, that tranquility, that rest. Aren't you tired of running? Running to this thing and this place and that place and this person and that person. Aren't you tired of it? When would it end? When are you going to stop running? Jesus said, come to him. He says, he who comes to me, and I will give them the rest. He said also in John 37, he said, you come to me, I won't cast you out. I won't say, why are you coming to me? Get up out of here. You better be gone. Be gone. No, no, no, no. He receives us. He receives us if everyone else rejects you. Jesus will receive you. That's why he said, come to me. He made it very clear. And it's in a relationship with me, Jesus will say, that you will find the rest you're looking for in your life. Now, as we know, not everyone will receive the message of salvation and the message to come to Jesus to find rest and peace. And Paul will tell us, in verses 16 and 17, look what it says there. It says, but they have not all obeyed the gospel. For Isaiah says, Lord, who has believed our report? So then faith comes by hearing, and hearing by the word of God. Paul gives us a reality check in verse 16. Not everyone who hears the gospel will obey. The greatest news this world could ever hear is that they can be forgiven. Man's greatest need is to be forgiven. And to know that Jesus paid the price died in our place so we can be forgiven. And not everybody's gonna accept that. That baffles me. But see, we forget all about it, and this is a kind of a sneak preview of coming attractions. I'm gonna get into this in the rest of this chapter. Not everybody is going to believe, and there is what is called Satan does his thing of blinding people's minds so they can't receive the gospel being preached to them. He will blind them so they can't receive that word. And this is why we try to do as much praying as we can, that the blinders will be removed from your eyes. There's people I know for a fact, week after week, that different people that may come, they're not saved. And I will pour out my heart to preach that word to them and how they can accept Christ and be forgiven. Go in one ear, out the other, and they back out the door. And there's a part Satan plays in blinding them. You know, it's like when you're trying to watch some movie or some play, and then, you know, you're sitting there, you know, and then all of a sudden somebody comes real bigger than you and they sit right in front of you and you're like, that's what Satan does to the unbelieving world. He comes and sit right in front of us, you know, and especially if somebody that's not a Christian gonna come and sit in seats like this. Oh, he come with a big old person gonna sit right in front of you. That's his job. He's doing his job. So here's a reality check that Paul said, not everybody is gonna obey. Now the Greek word for obey is hupouo, and it's an amazing Greek word. It's a compound Greek word, hupa with an A. It means under, and kuo means to hear. So it means to heed. It was used to listen attentively and submitting to what is said. Not everyone is going to do this. There are three common responses to the gospel when it is heard. Number one, some will accept it. And every week we see folks come forward to accept being forgiven and accept the gospel of what they heard. Number two, some will reject it. They let it go in one ear, out the other, and they back out doing you boo-boo. And then number three, some will remain undecided or indifferent. Okay, yeah. And they just undecided. They don't realize to be undecided is to be decided. Jesus said, you're either for me or against me. He didn't say, well, you know, I'm just kind of, when it comes to that Bible show, I'm just kind of on the fence. There is no fence to be on. You either for him or against him. However, there be some who are kind of undecided. And we see this in Acts 17, verses 32 to 34. We see the same response there. Now, the question is, which category will you find yourself in when this service is over? Will you accept the gospel message, repent of your sins, and then accept Jesus as your Lord and Savior? Will you reject the gospel and go back to your scattered, unfulfilled, directionless life? Or will you leave here undecided or indifferent towards the gospel? The choice is yours. The Lord gives us all a choice. You made a choice to come here. So I'm making a choice to present the gospel message to you. But please realize, every time you hear the gospel and you don't accept it, your heart gets a little bit harder. Every time. Every single time. This is why it's not impossible, but it's always harder the older a person gets to accept the gospel. And there's been older people. I remember one time we baptized someone who accepted Christ and baptized. She was in her 90s. So it's not impossible. Nobody is beyond God's reach. But it's just harder. Why? Because every time you hear this message, And you like, nah, or whatever. I decide later. I'm young right now. I decide later. Your heart gets a little bit harder.
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0: Welcome to the Jesus Style with Gail Irwin. Today we'll look at Colossians chapter 3, where Paul shows us how to live in total freedom.
1: If you will go with me to Colossians chapter 3. This is a remarkable chapter in the scripture. Well, actually they all are, but some of them seem to have a collection of understanding that I specifically like to talk about. And in this chapter, one thing that Paul does is he gives a certain foundational understanding before we go into what I want to talk about. One of the things that he says is that we need to set something. We need to set our mind. Now, you can do that. Some people's minds just kind of wander around, you know. Doom, doom, doom, doom. What shall I think about today? Doom, doom, doom, doom, you know. And what will attract me today? Doom, doom, doom, doom, doom. But Paul says, no, set your mind. You have the ability to do that. You can say, bing, here is where I am going to look. And so it says, set your

0: her mind on things that are above. Well, folks, that's not a bad option, really. If you wish, you can go ahead and set your mind on the political situation. Or you can go ahead and set your mind on the economic situation. Or you can set your mind on world news. Or you can set your mind on things that are above. It changes everything, you see. Then Paul, he sort of validates violence a little bit in here. If any of you have a violent streak in you, if you ever get to feeling, I'd like to kill something, Paul authorizes it. So if you just have, oh man, I want to join a militia. Where is there a militia around? Yeah, there's one right here. It's authorized in the scripture. And Paul says, therefore, in verse 5, put to death your members. Now, that's going to be tough on church growth right there. But he's not talking about church members. He's talking about certain things about our fleshliness that are so devastating that the only option is not to negotiate with it, live with it, but kill it. It's like a cobra in your bedroom. One or the other of you is going. And so Paul says, kill it, man. This is so incompatible with your Christian walk. Just kill it, man. So he says, fornication. Yeah, all right. Boom. Gotcha, man. And then uncleanness. Yeah, gotcha. Boom. Passion and evil desire. Boom. Gotcha, yeah. Oh, yeah. Covetousness, yeah. Boom, gotcha. Whew, boy, that felt good. Now we've got that out. All right. But there are some things to put off, you see. So we got some setting, we've got some killing, we've got some putting off. Now, he doesn't say cast out. Now, this is a kind of an interesting thing, because there are those who feel like, oh no, these are demons that Christians have, and you're supposed to cast them out. Well, I happen to disagree with that. I don't believe that Christians can be demon-possessed, but we can put off things that have to do with our flesh, and there are certain things to put off. Now, I have some friends who are just committed to casting them out, but you know, these same friends admit to me, he says, we cast them out, but they seem to be on bungee straps. Boom, boing, whap, boom, boing, whap. Well, this is the process of putting off. And he says to put off anger, wrath, malice, blasphemy, filthy language out of your mouth. Don't lie to one another, since you've put off the old man with his deeds. And, oh, and I love this, have put on the new man. Now, that's another thing we're to do. We set, we kill, we put off, and now we put on. Now, the fact that this is to be put on is evidence that it doesn't reside. It's not the natural us. The natural me is what had to be killed and put off. But the new man has to be put on. It's an effort that we make, and we say, I authorize this, God. I am going to do this. We put on the new man who is renewed in knowledge according to the image of him who created him. Folks, this is one of the greatest promises in the scripture. How would you like to be more like Jesus? I thought you would. Well, Paul says it's real easy. Just get to know him better. The more you study him, the more you are going to be like him. You are renewed. This new man is put on, and it's renewed in knowledge and made to be more like the one who created him. You can't beat that deal, folks. Study the Bible.
1: Oh, it's that simple? It's that simple?
0: All right. So, we put on the new man, which, as we study the scripture, causes us to be more and more like Jesus. And we're in him, he says, there is neither Greek, this is verse 11, and I can feel him getting excited. I try to get into the mind of Paul every once in a while. And Paul probably dictated most of his letters simply because his eyesight was so bad. And I can see him as the Holy Spirit's guiding his thinking here, and he's dictating this letter, and I can see him just sort of pacing back and forth, getting excited about what he's sensing from the Holy Spirit, man. And he's thinking, oh, boy, this is wonderful. In fact, in Christ, and I can almost hear him wishing that there was a Roger's Thesaurus nearby so he can get some fresh words, man. Oh, boy, I can't even explain this. This is so good, boy. In Christ, there's neither Greek nor Jew, man. There's neither bond nor free, circumcised nor uncircumcised, barbarian, Scythian, slave nor free, but Christ is all. Oh, how much might that be? A lot. Christ is everything and in all. How much might that be? Paul's getting excited here. Oh, this is wonderful, man. In Christ, there aren't any Floridians. There aren't any Californians. There aren't any green people. There aren't any chartreuse people. We're all just alike in Jesus. And therefore, and then he really sort of cuts loose. Therefore, verse 12. Now, you know, when you see the word therefore, find out what it's there for. You look back and you see that since we are now new people and in Christ we are all just simply His people, therefore, as the elect of God, God's chosen people, He picked you. Awesome. My wife and I just did a kind of a sentimental journey. Went back to some of the places of my early days in life. Even visited a place that had a vacant lot next to it where I had played baseball as just a kid. Ooh. He picked you. Awesome. My wife and I just did a kind of a sentimental journey. Went back to some of the places of my early days in life. Even visited a place that had a vacant lot next to it where I had played baseball as just a kid. The vacant lot is still there. It's the same size, although it lived to be. And I can remember as we would choose up sides from the neighborhood kids to play baseball or other games, I was almost never picked first. I know. Unless, of course, it was my ball and bat. However, and it was a bummer. It was a bummer, you know. Because I knew that I was star material. I knew that. But they didn't seem to understand. But then in school, sometimes in different classes, physical education classes, I would actually be picked first. But it would always be by someone who didn't know me. They would just take one look at my awesome body and think it must be a powerful athlete. And I would be picked first, but only once. But what I love about this is that God picked you. He chose you. You are not the fifth person to cross the bridge. You are not a random computer program that ding, ding, ding, ding, gotcha. You are chosen. You're elect. You are picked by God. Even though He knew you. If I have an argument with the Lord, it is that He chose me. You know, I feel like the guy that said I would never join an organization that would have me for a member, you know. And if I have an argument with the Lord, Lord, you know me and I know me. I am not quality material. The Lord said, I know that. But I love to work with your type. Because when I do, everyone knows it's God. So you are God's picked out, chosen people. Then it says, holy. Oh, I like that. I am so glad that this word holy comes after chosen. If it came before chosen and said, all right, make yourselves holy so God can choose you. Oh, man, we'd be wandering around outside and wondering, should I come in or not? Man, I don't know. There'd only be a half a dozen or so of you in here and you would have broken in. You know? Because the fact is, we cannot make ourselves holy. I've heard people try to cause people to do that. Sometimes they will say, we believe in holiness, man, and we're going to preach holiness around here. And I've heard enough of that to know that what they mean is, we believe in hostility around here, and we're going to preach hostility, and you better straighten yourselves up right now, you know.
2: Oh, yeah, I know I should. I really do.
0: Let me tell you, the best holiness that you will ever be able to put together won't get you one inch closer. In fact, your very efforts will drive you further away. What can you do holiness-wise yourself? God gives this to you, the best you can ever do. Well, imagine that it's the month of August, and you take the entire month of August to do nothing but hike all over the state of Florida. And in that whole month, you never change your underwear. Boggles the mind, doesn't it? That attractiveness is about the best you will ever do in your own holiness, folks. So God picks you. And when he picks you, you know, he said to Peter, I'll make you to become fishers of men. And of course, any of you who fish know the fish have to be cleaned after you get them. And so Jesus catches us and he cleans us. Isn't this great? He makes us holy. You can't beat this deal. You're not only holy, but it says you are beloved, are dearly loved. Whoa. If we could just grasp, and you really can't grasp the degree to which God loves you. You just can't do it. It's beyond us. We can think about it. We can gloat over it. But we still cannot in this body come to grips with the reality of how much he loves you. I'm a grandfather. I'm a silly old grandfather. I'm not the world's best grandfather. Actually, a fellow named Chuck Smith is, but my grandchildren are of better quality than his. But oh, when I see my grandchildren, I go wild. I grab them and I slobber all over them, man. They want to show me things they've done and tell me about their achievements. And I want to hear that, but most of all, I just want to grab them and just slobber all over them, man. I love them so much. And if I, being evil, know how to do that, how much more your Heavenly Father loves you? Ah. One thing I have discovered is that each of my grandchildren have evidenced the fall in their lives. They did so quite early, actually. Original sin shows up quickly, doesn't it? Did that vary my love for them? Oh, not at all. In fact, when my oldest daughter comes over with her four children, one of them's a bit moody. And sure enough, all the kids, or at least almost all of them, get out of the car and they come in and I'm, oh man, grab them. And then I say, wait a minute, one's missing? And my daughter says, yes, she's out in the car. She had one of those days and she's moody out there and decided she's not going to come in. Now, what do I do? Do I think, well, okay, better stay out there. It gets 150 degrees in that car. I'll teach her a lesson. Huh. Here I am in here ready to slobber.
3: And if that's what she's going to do, just let her. Oh, no. I don't do that. Immediately, I begin scheming about how I can change her whole outlook, you know. I start thinking now, I wonder what I can do. What are some of her favorite things that will just sort of break her face into a smile and change her whole outlook? And I start scheming. I wouldn't even think of letting her sit there. I want somehow to express my love to her so much she has no option but to enjoy. And if I, being evil, know how to do that, how much more your Heavenly Father loves you. Folks, you are chosen, you are holy, and you are dearly loved. So, since that's true, since you are that, he says to put on bowels of tender mercies, kindness, humility, meekness, long-suffering. Bowels? Well, we're not going to put on any bowels. We know what bowels are. But folks, this was a word they used to indicate the seat of emotions back then. It's very similar to heart. You know, we would say have a heart or the real you. They thought the bowels were the seat of the emotion. Now, I'm frankly kind of glad we don't use that word today in that same way. I would hate to have to say to my wife, honey, I love you with all my bowels. Or I left my bowels in San Francisco. But what Paul is simply saying is let this be your nature. Let it be your clothing. Let it be what people see first. Let it be the real you now. Well, notice that he says put on, all right? That immediately means it isn't natural for me to be this way. I have to put it on. I have to choose. God, I really want to be like you today. So I choose to put this on. And then the list that he has here for us to put on, tender mercies, which is another word for compassion. You know, the Bible uses a lot of different particular synonyms here. Kindness, another word for graciousness and mercy. Humility, meekness, long-suffering or patience. And I saw that and I thought, oh, I know this list. Yeah. This is the same list, basically, that's contained in Exodus chapter 34, verse 6, where Moses, who wanted to know what God was like, he says, show me your glory. I want to see you, God. And God says, okay, I will reveal my name. I'll give you the definition of my name, which will show you my glory and show you also my very nature. And I looked at it and I thought, that's the same list. He's saying, put on my nature, which he reveals in Exodus 34, 6, to be compassionate, gracious, slow to anger, abounding in mercy, abounding in faithfulness, mercy to thousands, forgiving wickedness, rebellion, and sin. And that's what he's telling us to do. Just, God says, put me on. Clothe yourselves with me. This is my nature, and I want everyone to see it. I want people to know, because of the choices that you make, what I am like, that I am compassionate, gracious, slow to anger, abounding in mercy, abounding in faithfulness, mercy to thousands, forgiving wickedness, rebellion, and sin. So this tender mercies that he's talking about here, oh, it's a way we approach people. It is pity moved to do something about it. We just simply care for people. Once we take on his nature, we're no longer kind of a black hole in space that just kind of sucks everything in toward itself. But now we are an explosion of God's grace toward other people. And we find ourselves blessing and blessing and blessing and blessing and giving and giving. People say, but who's going to take care of me? Aha.
0: You'd be surprised if you'll never be able to grab enough to satisfy yourself. But when you start giving enough, the great satisfier fills you beyond your ability to hold it. And when he says, I can trust you to bless others, then we find ourselves with more to bless than we ever thought we would have. But if we decide to try to grab for ourselves, we'd never finish grabbing, because you never satisfy your greed. But oh, when you begin to bless, the great satisfier satisfies you, because he overfills you so that you have to explode with torrents of living water toward other people. And kindness, tender mercies and kindness. There's not a lot of kindness in the world. In fact, just little enough that when anybody really does it, it hits the newspapers. But I think God calls us to clothe ourselves with an outlook of, boy, what could I do that would really be kind to you? Now, that would include a lot of things, I think. Compliments could be included in this. The kindnesses of making it convenient for people when they even come in to sit down. The kindnesses of saying to each other, you know, I really thank God for you. You've been a blessing to me. And I just want you to know that. And here's the way you've blessed me, you know. And you think, really? Oh, all right, thank you. And they've been kind to you. But we have to put that on, don't we? I do. I travel. I fly a lot. And God gives me a lot of opportunities. He gives me a whole lot more than I walk through, unfortunately. But just the other day, my wife and I were flying home from Albuquerque, actually. And there was a little lady got on right behind me. And she was only about this high, but her luggage was about this high. And it was obviously heavier than her, and she was dragging it along. And I just looked at her, and I knew that she wanted it overhead, and I knew she'd never get it there. Even three mighty leaps wouldn't get her close enough. And so I just said, would you like that overhead? Oh, yes. Boom, and I threw it overhead. Oh, thank you, sir. Oh, don't mention it. No problem. And then when I got up to leave, when the plane was emptying, I didn't even think about it. I knew that she would never be able to even get up there to reach that luggage. So I just automatically grabbed it and held it down there for, oh, thank you, sir. And the lady in front of her said, oh, it was just a senseless act of random kindness. I wanted to say, oh, no, it wasn't either. I don't do, or I don't, was it random acts of senseless kindness or senseless acts of random kindness? I don't know. I don't do those sorts of things. It's only Jesus in me that made me do that, lady. If it weren't for Jesus, I'd be yelling at you, you're going to block the aisle all day or let me out. You see, kindness isn't natural for me. I have to put it on. And when we put on the nature of the Lord, it's what begins to happen to us.
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1: Today's Wisdom for Women is Proverbs 20, verse 17. Food gained by fraud or deceit tastes sweet to a man, but he ends up with a mouthful of gravel. Fraud or deceit is lying. It's wrong, it's untruthful, it's a sham. To someone who deceives, there is a pleasure in the sense of cleverness felt after getting away with a successful fraud. I recently looked over the paperwork of an older woman who had trustingly invested most of her life savings in an account that would tie her money up with little gain for many years. The broker had spent 1 hour, got her signature, and made thousands of dollars immediately. That must have seemed like a very sweet deal to him. Maybe he went out to dinner that night thinking how clever he was. But in reality, who is the biggest loser? This dear woman lost only money. The broker who took advantage of her gained a poverty of soul like a mouthful of gravel. We can also turn this around because the consumer can be just as deceitful. There's been an epidemic of people falsifying their credit applications to get loans to buy that sweet car or house or vacation. But now they can't afford the payment. This too is like a mouthful of gravel. This would be a good time to insert Proverbs 3:6. Acknowledge the Lord in all your ways, and He will direct your paths. So do you want to do something? Do you have a decision? Are you making a choice? Pause and pray. Lord, is this right? Is it good? Does it please you? This one little pause will cause you to avoid ending up with a mouthful of gravel. This is Debbie Bryson praying that the practical wisdom of God's Word will make you wise.

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1: Today on According to the Scriptures, some much needed help and guidance for abstaining from sexual immorality.
2: The sex drive is so strong, sexual immorality so prevalent within the culture today, meaning it is so readily available to us and accessible to us, as it was in Thessalonica, that to remain sexually pure as a Christian requires maintaining a personal relationship with God that means more to us than the practice of any sin. The first line of defense is to have a relationship with God that means more to me than the practice of any sin.

0: Living a sexually pure life in our culture, it's not easy, but it is possible. Today on According to the Scriptures, Pastor Damian Kyle will provide some Bible-based help for those that wish to experience the victorious Christian life in this area of sexual purity. We're in 1 Thessalonians chapter 4, learning what it takes to abstain from sexual immorality in a world such as ours, where it's prevalent and even applauded. Here's Damian to continue our series, While We Wait.
1: You notice in verse 1, first of all, the victorious Christian life that God desires for us requires a desire to please God. Everything has to start there with our motivation. And here we have the highest motivation of all for obeying God's commandments, whatever they are, and that is the desire to please Him. And so we must choose to live a sexually moral life because we want to please God. And we want to live a sexually pure life in response to how good God has been to us, not only in our salvation, but in the life that we live as a Christian every single day. And because of that, that we want to bring Him and we want our life to bring Him pleasure. And so the sex drive is so strong, sexual immorality so prevalent within the culture today, meaning it is so readily available to us and accessible to us, as it was in Thessalonica, that to remain sexually pure as a Christian requires maintaining a personal relationship with God that means more to us than the practice of any sin. The first line of defense is to have a relationship with God that means more to me than the practice of any sin. Someone has said, it takes a passion to conquer a passion. And it's absolutely true. It takes a passion, always. It takes a passion to conquer a passion. And it's always true. The secret isn't to hate sin more. Many people stop there and they think that I'm going to get victory in this area of my life by hating this sin more. That's a good start. But the secret isn't to hate sin more, but to love God more. And a close, personal, current, personal relationship with Jesus is the single greatest safeguard in the face of temptation. Because the hardest thing to sin against is love. And the hardest love to sin against is the love of God that God has lavished out upon us, and we know it. And all of this was vital in the patriarch Joseph's successful resistance, you might remember, when the wife of Potiphar came and threw herself at him as a young man, and he responded, how then can I do this great wickedness and sin against God? It wasn't that he was a eunuch. He didn't have a sex drive as a young man. It was that his relationship meant more to him than to participate in what she was endeavoring to do. If I don't have a relationship with God that means more to me than sexual immorality, if even knowing what a personal relationship with God is, and that's a mystery to you, don't condemn yourself. I don't want to talk over anybody's head here related to this. If you say, I don't even know what that means, then come up and talk with one of the people that will be up in front after the service, or make an appointment to see a pastor and say, I believe in God and all these things, but I don't know that I have a relationship with Him. I don't even know how to go about it, or what it looks like to build it. And we'd be happy to help you related to that. Second notice in terms of the victorious Christian life in this area, I really have to settle the issue of Jesus' lordship in my life, to recognize that my life belongs entirely to Him, to really accept the fact that my body, my life, heart, mind, soul, and strength belongs to Him, is bought by Him in His sacrifice upon the cross. And as a result, then, I choose to make Jesus' standard for this area of my life now to be my own standard, the standard as Paul lays it out here. And so from this moment forward now, wherever any of us are related to this in our hearts right now and practically within our lives, has to come a point in time where I commit to treating God's commandments related to this life as commandments and not as suggestions. And so to have something happen where I sit down with God in prayer and say, "That's it, God. I'm done resisting your standard here. I embrace it, and I would make it my own standard this morning." Now, the victorious Christian life, it requires me to surrender to the standard of God's Word in every area of my life, not just in terms of sexual immorality, or not just in terms of whatever sin that I might have going on in my life, not just the sin that I'm presently bearing the consequences of. To be a serious Christian, I need to be done with thinking that I can live this Christian life on my own terms. And this is different from trying to live it in my own power, on my own terms. So I will obey some commandments, I will disobey other commandments, because if I choose to make a Christian life like that, because what it will do is it will ultimately grieve the Holy Spirit in my life, ultimately quench the Holy Spirit in my life, and then it will affect every part of my life. So I cannot expect for God to deliver us into freedom from one sin in my life while I have a casual attitude about another sin in the practice of it in my life. It doesn't work that way. And so in terms of sanctification, I have to get in or get out. Sanctification talks, everything else walks. You can't compartmentalize Christianity this way and say, God will give me victory in this area of my life, and even if I am willfully disobedient to him in other areas of my life. Now, ideally, related to these things that I'm laying out here, ideally, they wouldn't be several points in a sermon where I am forced to move through them pretty quickly, but ideally, they would be the kind of thing that we would look at them and then stop for a few minutes and then say, Lord, I want to just process that with you in terms of my own life. What's the reality of this that Paul is talking about in my life? We can't do that this morning, but it'd be good to be something to do a little later today or tonight or tomorrow, and to head through these different things and say, Lord, what about this in my life? And especially if I'm defeated in this area of my life. Now, third, he tells us that the victorious Christian life involves, as we noted earlier concerning the word abstain, it means to maintain a great distance from. In other words, I need to do everything under my control, everything possible to keep the temptation to commit sexual immorality and the opportunity to commit sexual immorality from coinciding, and to deliberately structure my life to keep those two things from occurring at the same time. By not driving by his or her house on your way home from work just to see if they're there, but instead driving home by way of dinner if necessary to avoid driving by that house, or not keeping all of those contact numbers in my phone, or blocking or erasing things on my electronic devices, or you get the idea. And if necessary, then even as Joseph did with Potiphar's wife, to run from the temptation, leave the coat behind in order to do so. And the fact of the matter is that we really do have to be ruthless with sin that desires to dominate our lives, and that includes this as well. You think about Job and the righteous man that he was. God described him as this Have you considered my servant Job, that there's none like him on the earth, a blameless and upright man, one who fears God and shuns evil? And even this man, Job, found it necessary in a far more modest and moral culture that he was in the ancient world, to make a covenant with his eyes in this regard. Job said, Job 31, verse 1, I have made a covenant with my eyes. Why then should I look upon a young woman? And so nobody should ever feel that it's unspiritual, or that I'm going overboard, or reflects badly upon me or how spiritual I am, if I set these kind of boundaries up in my life. Godly men and women have always had to do it. I like the saying, the life of holiness means saying no to the flesh 10,000 times a week. You may think to yourself, well, boy, I think if I were to count it, it'd probably only be 1,500. Well, you see how good you're doing. But it can mean 10,000 times a week. And it's really true. Living a sexually pure life in our culture isn't effortless. Never think it will be, but it's worth the effort. And so we have to bring that want to our own sanctification. God gives us the will to do and the power to do of his good pleasure. But the want to that we bring to it is revealed in, and how serious we are about this is revealed in how we structure our lives so that the opportunity to sin and the temptation to sin don't needlessly coincide. And then you notice that then we must always be growing in our Christian life and in our relationship with God, as Paul put it there in verse 1, more and more. And so continued progress in our spiritual maturity. No stopping in our spiritual growth, certainly no going back in our spiritual growth. Continued growth spiritually, growing as a Christian, not only does it make us stronger in the face of temptation, but it keeps our minds and focus very well directed, including time spent in prayer. Praying daily, as Jesus taught us, lead us not into temptation, but deliver us from evil. So if you look at your life today, again in the privacy of your heart, and you say, I am completely defeated in this area of my life. I am ashamed of where I am in my life. Okay, but when is the last time you prayed, as Jesus taught us to pray on a daily basis? Lord, I'm heading out into a new day now. Lead me not into temptation, but deliver me from evil. Would you supernaturally involve yourself in not allowing the opportunity to sin and the temptation to sin to coincide in my life, and give me an alertness to this area of my life today? And so spiritual growth is so vital in all of this. And then next he tells us in verse 5 again, and here we see the necessity of not allowing the world to indoctrinate or to conform us with this, its definitions of how the gift from God of sex is to be used, which is as an expression of lust. And so this means distancing myself from any vehicle in life that is seeking to undermine this standard in my life and replace it with the standard of the world. And that is, if it feels good, do it. Follow your lusts wherever it will take you in life. So being careful about what we watch on television, being careful about what we view on the internet, being careful about the music that we listen to, and so forth. I will never know a victorious Christian life without becoming strict about not sowing to the Spirit, not only sowing to the Spirit, but also not sowing to the flesh. Galatians 6, 7, do not be deceived. God is not mocked. For whatever a man sows, that he will also reap. Additionally, Christian service plays an important part in the victorious Christian life. to where not only I walk with God, have my own personal relationship with God, but to recognize God has a call on each of our lives, a purpose. Somehow we're to edify and build up the rest of the body of Christ, whether in a local church or around the world, or to enlarge the kingdom of God through evangelism and so forth into the unsaved world. But all of us have a calling on our lives and a gifting for that. And to discover what that is and to be busy about that. And in the meantime, if I don't know what that gift and calling is yet, then find a need in the church or in another person's life and then fill it. Otherwise, we will have too much idle time on our hands. If God has called me to do something and it's going to require a certain amount of time invested in it in the course of my life, and I'm not doing that, now I'm going to have idle time. And idle hands and idle minds are still the devil's workshop, and especially in this regard. Christian service keeps us out of a world of trouble. And then in verse 6, the victorious Christian life in this regard also requires an embracing of Paul's use of the word defraud, and to recognize that to engage in sexual immorality is to take to myself what doesn't belong to me, to take to myself what belongs to somebody else, and to exhort ourselves of every person in the world that we're not married to, whether they are single or whether they are married, that they and the sexual relation that goes with them does not belong to me, but that belongs solely to the person who loves them enough to have married them or who will one day marry them, and I choose not to defraud them or the person that they will one day marry. They do not belong to me, and that belongs, that part of their life, does not belong to me, but it belongs to the person who loves them enough to marry and commit their life to them. It's a wonderful thing to go through life and to look, and that temptation to take the second look and to just exhort ourselves and say, he does not belong to me, he belongs to someone else. Or she does not belong to me, she belongs to someone else. And to remind us of that as often as possible. And then at verse 6, then to notice that the victorious Christian life requires a healthy fear of God. A healthy fear of deliberately disobeying God's commandments. And fearing God in this regard sets up an additional barrier that is needful in our lives. And the Apostle Paul wrote elsewhere, he makes that relationship between holiness and the fear of God very clear to us. 2 Corinthians chapter 7, verse 1. Therefore, having these promises, beloved, let us cleanse ourselves from all filthiness of the flesh and spirit. And then here it is, perfecting holiness. How? In the fear of God. And then, for the word that some of you have been waiting for, finally, notice the place that the Holy Spirit plays in the victorious Christian life in verse 8. Some Christians then and now might be tempted to look at a sexually pure life and consider it to be entirely impossible. Nobody can stay sexually pure in the immoral environment that we live in, the accessibility of sexual immorality that is here in the culture. But Paul says, no, to the church at Corinth and to us, no, but you can. You can do it. And you can do it, we can do it, because of the indwelling of the Holy Spirit within our lives. And of course, this is worthy of three studies on its own. I'm not going to do that. But sufficient for this morning to just remind ourselves that we are indwelt by the person of the Holy Spirit. God Almighty, the person of the Holy Spirit is in our lives. And he has brought into our lives the power to live the fullness of the Christian life, including this area of the Christian life, where he provides us with not only a desire to live a life that pleases God, but then the power to live that kind of life as well. I think in terms of this power, I always like the kind of chorus of Jeremy Camp's song. It captures it perfectly. He has a song named Same Power, and it goes something like this. The same power that rose Jesus from the grave, the same power that commands the dead to wake, lives in us. The same power that moves mountains when he speaks, the same power that can calm a raging sea, lives in us. He lives in us. And to stop and to believe that and to draw upon that power in times of temptation and say, Lord, give me the power to live this life by your Holy Spirit, this life of purity. Certainly the importance of being baptized in the Holy Spirit. If you've never asked to be baptized in the Holy Spirit as a Christian, to receive, glad to pray with you to receive that dynamic of the Spirit within your lives and the overflow of his Holy Spirit within your life. So again, we go through 9 very practical things, but certainly worthy of either presently in a time of need or presently in a preventive fashion or further down the road at a time of a special temptation in this regard, to just go through those 9 things and just say, Lord, what are these things, place do they have in my life? And I choose to make your standard my standard in the face of all of this, because I want to please you. If you're here this morning and you're not yet a Christian, it's important for you to understand that all sin has a hook. It all has a hook. And so often in the culture that we live in, freedom is defined as supremely as being able to do whatever I want. And it's a very feeble definition of freedom. All it's saying is freedom, as highly as it's defined within our culture, is that you have the freedom to choose the sin that you are going to enslave yourself to. That's no kind of freedom. So Jesus comes and he says that he speaks the truth and the truth will set you free. And that's the life that he wants you to live, a life of complete freedom. And that life begins by trusting in him for the forgiveness of your sins. And if you've never done that, beyond sexual purity or whatever, if you've never done that in your life, these same men and women up in front would love to answer your questions and pray with you to become a Christian this morning.
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2: If you've been here for a while, you know this. Perhaps not, you'll hear it for the first time today. But the vision of our church, you know, the direction of our church, where God has really settled why he put us in the community, why we're here, is actually just one word. The vision of our church is just one word. It's evangelism. That's why we're here. Well, why else would we be here? Jesus came to seek and save the lost. So why would we be in a community? But to do and follow the leading and do what Jesus did himself. He sought to seek out the lost and share the good news that their sins can be forgiven.
3: This

0: for me.
1: It's good to be with you today. This is Abounding Grace, and we're in the midst of Pastor Ed Taylor's new study in Acts. We're taking our time in chapter 2 as it communicates so very much to us. In verses 40 through 47, we find four key ingredients that made the early church strong and healthy. By the way, these are characteristics God wants to develop in the church today.
2: Take your Bibles, open them to Acts chapter 2. We're in this mini-series starting in verse 42 there in a Bible series that I've entitled A Church That's Well, or A Well Church. And we're using the word well, W-E-L-L, as a way to remind ourselves of four key ingredients that made the early church so strong. We're using the letters. It's an acronym. Even though we didn't use the letters in order, we actually followed the biblical order. Notice with me in verse 42, it says, they continued steadfastly in the apostles' doctrine and fellowship and in the breaking of bread and in prayers. And then fear came upon every soul, and many wonders and signs were done through the apostles.

0: Now all who believed were together and had all things in common. They sold their possessions and goods and divided them among all, as anyone had need. And continuing daily in one accord in the temple, breaking bread from house to house, they ate their food with gladness and simplicity of heart, praising God and having favor with all the people. And the Lord added to the church daily those who were being saved. So even with all of their weaknesses and all of their challenges, the early church was strong and vibrant and growing. And they were making a huge difference in their world, or what we might say today, making a huge difference in their city, in their community, and beyond. That's the whole book of Acts is going to highlight how that first century church took the gospel around the world. Lives were being changed. Idolatry was being forsaken. They were using their physical goods to help physical needs. They were going about sharing the love of Jesus Christ. What's happening then is happening now. The Spirit of God moving through and using the Word of God, moving through and using the people of God to reach others. It's always people to people and the Spirit of God using us. And we want to be a part of that church. That's the church we want to be a part of. I know today as people look at the church, it looks very fragmented, very divisive. And in many ways, unfortunately, that's true. That would be an accurate observation. All sorts of denominations, all sorts of competition, all sorts of stuff that Jesus never intended. There is one true church. You know that capital C, there's one true church. We all get to be a part of that one true church, but there's only one. It's the church that Jesus promised to build. He said, I will build my church, and the gates of hell will not prevail against it. And even though there is fragmentation, even though there are different churches, I do believe God has allowed that. I believe that God has allowed different churches in different cities and different flavors of worship and church because people are different, right? God recognizes and he sees the variety of people, and so he allows a variety of expressions within the one true church. And as we speak about us desiring to be a part of the one true church, I want to be careful that you don't misunderstand me. As a pastor, I'm not saying we are the only church, that we're the one true church. I'm not saying that we're the best church in town, or we're the only church in town, or I'm not even saying we're in competition with any other church, because we're not. We just are who we are by the grace of God. God has started this church 22 years ago. We're following his lead, and we want to be a part of not something man has done, not some program we're following, not something that you can gather. We just want to be a part of the church. We want to be a part of our history right here. We want our history to go far beyond the Jesus movement, Calvary Chapel, go way back to the book of Acts. That's your history and mine. And in order to do that, we have to question things. We have to sit back and go, is this from the Lord? Is this what God wants us to do? Is this the right way to do it? Is this the heart of Jesus? And as we come back and answer those questions, we then allow the Bible, as we ask them, to answer them for us. And we'll be surprised in the course corrections that God has for us. But I think we'll also be surprised in how well the Lord has led us and how well we followed his lead. Not perfect. But man, we've been following his lead, being used by him, and we've learned that the key parts, we've learned three of the four so far, the key parts in the early church, remember number one, they were a learning church. That's what it says here. They continued steadfastly in the apostles' doctrine. They were singularly focused to follow what Jesus taught. What Jesus taught and what he fulfilled in the Old Testament. They were a learning church. Secondly, they were also a loving church. As we learn that they were in fellowship, or that Greek word was koinonia, where they came together and they encouraged one another in the Lord, fellowship. And then thirdly, we learned that they were a worshiping church. We learned that there in verse 42, that they were breaking bread together, which can mean sharing a meal and also taking communion. They were praying together. And then notice in verse 47, they were praising God together. They were a worshiping church. They worshiped God in spirit and in truth. Today, I want to add the last letter to the word well. It's the letter E, and that is that the early church was an evangelistic church. Very important to understand that their heart was to share the gospel and the good news with others. The word for evangelistic, the word evangel, is a word that speaks of a person with a message. It goes back to the times of kings, where kings would have a very precise, specific message, and it was the evangel that would take that message. So evangelism comes to us from that word. It's the taking of the message, and it fits so well with us as Christians, right? The King of Kings has a very precise message to a culture that's lost, that needs to be saved, have their sins forgiven, and we are to carry that message very precisely and very carefully with love and care and concern for the world around us. Not only was the church evangelistic, but in their evangelism, I want you to understand this, the church was also very attractive. There was an attractiveness about the church in the lost and broken world. Why is that important? Because there was something about the believers that drew people to the message and to the person. There was something in the messengers that the message was received. They were attractive. The lost and dying world saw something among the believers that created an interest, a desire, and a natural curiosity. They were attractive. When there was offense in the early church, it was the message of the gospel, the message of the cross, that brought offense, not the believers necessarily. Like you and I, we carry a message, and it can be offensive to people. It's not easy talking to people about failure and sin, but you know, you don't have to be offensive. As you carry the message, you and I, we don't have to be offensive. We don't have to be known by our latest political opinion. We don't have to be known by whatever cause we're into. I mean, that's really the building blocks of our message last time. Like, we don't need to be known by a cause. We need to be known by the cross of Jesus Christ. And there's an attractiveness, whether it's spoken or not, there's an attractiveness in the hope that my sins can be forgiven, that life can be something different than it is today. And there was an attractiveness about the church. Now, don't misunderstand this either. The attractiveness of the church wasn't because of compromise. A lot of times people, oh, I can't believe they're an attractional church. And you know, we're not interested in compromising the truth. I'm not interested in compromising the truth. I'm not interested in watering down the gospel. I'm not interested in all that. I want to speak the truth in love. But I would say this, instead of saying it in the negative, I'll say it in the positive. I am interested in finding new ways to share that really validates that I love the person in front of me. As hard as the message is going to be, that it does come from a position of being saved myself and being delivered myself. That when I'm sharing this, I'm not just doing it as some pastor or some guy that's what you get paid to do, Ed. That's what you do. You just tell everybody they're sinners and you pound on the pulpit and you tell everybody, no, that's actually not why I'm here. I'm here to introduce you to Jesus Christ, who gave his life for you. The Son of God, eternal. He left all of glory, and he came and he took on the form of a human, took the place of a servant, died a sinless death. I mean, if you took the best person in here, like the just most moral, you stayed out of the most trouble, you don't even come close to the perfection of Jesus, as good as you might be. And then you take somebody like me that's way down low, and I don't come close. I share the gospel because I love you and I care for you. And yeah, we have to talk about things. There's just certain things that God says, that's not good for you. That's not the right way to act. That's not the right way to speak. Of course, there are things like that. But we want to find ways in attraction to draw out an understanding of the love of God and the goodness of God. And by now, you know, here at Calvary, whether if you've been here for a while, you know this. Perhaps not, you'll hear it for the first time today. But the vision of our church, you know, the direction of our church, where God has really settled why he put us in the community, why we're here, is actually just one word. The vision of our church is just one word. It's evangelism. That's why we're here. Well, why else would we be here? Jesus came to seek and save the lost. So why would we be in a community? But to do and follow the leading and do what Jesus did himself. He sought to seek out the lost and share the good news that their sins can be forgiven. And with that, with the vision of evangelism comes a responsibility, and the responsibility is found in three words. We have a responsibility to win a person to Christ, to disciple them, to train them, that you become a learner and to grow in understanding, to be trained. That's why we do Bible study. You're being trained so that you then can win, disciple, then we send. That could be missionaries, that could be church planters, but you know what it is every time we gather? You know who we send every time we gather? You. Because in just a few moments, you're going to leave. You will then be sent out from this property as the church into the various nooks and crannies of this community that only you have uniquely been created to fill. And it's a beautiful thing. We have a heart to see other people get saved. Then once they get saved, we want to see them strengthened in the word, strengthened in following Jesus. And then we want to see them sent with the responsibility to see it happen all over again. So everything we do here has something to do with connecting someone else with the life-saving power and person of Jesus Christ. Even downstairs, we're trying to find new ways of communicating this. And not too long ago, I asked Pastor Michael to paint downstairs on the wall when you walk in that we will do anything short of sin to reach the lost. And we mean that. We want to do anything short of sin. We won't compromise, but we will be open to new ways and new things to reach the lost. We want to be a part of bringing people to Jesus. We want to fulfill what God has called us to do, to go into all the world and preach the gospel, make disciples, baptize them in the name of the Father, the Son, and the Holy Spirit. It just doesn't happen on the property. It happens everywhere through you and through me. Remember, we use this phrase in the church, like we'll go, when it comes to evangelism, we'll talk about, well, let's go witnessing. And the idea is you're going to go out and share the gospel. But evangelism is not you going witnessing. Evangelism is you are a witness. You're never going to go witnessing until you are a witness. Isn't that what Jesus taught us in Acts chapter 1? He taught us that the Holy Spirit will come upon you and you will become witnesses of me. That is witnessing, living out your life to the glory of God. And when I think of evangelism, I think of the importance of being witnesses, of just being ourselves in Christ. And when I think of evangelism, I think of a person. There's a person in the Bible that's just known for bringing people to Jesus. Turn over to John chapter 1 with me now. John chapter 1. The early church was healthy and strong because they were evangelistic. They were reaching the lost. It wasn't like a holy Christian country club where they were coming together, hanging out with each other, never interfacing with the world. No, they were very much involved in ministering to one another, but they were also very much involved in reaching their community in a variety of different ways. One of the main ways is bringing people to Jesus. Notice with me in John's Gospel, chapter 1, and I want to draw your attention to verse 35. Now, before we get into the text, I just want you to notice the verse number 35. In many of your Bibles, if you're holding a New King James, in many of your Bibles, you'll notice the verse 35 is bold. It's bold. It's in bold compared to the rest of the verse numbers. And the reason why is because whenever the verse numbers are bold, it's the beginning of a paragraph. Now, some of you don't have a bold number because they already broke down the passage in a paragraph form for you. But if you have a Bible like mine where you just have all the verses down all in one line, the translators put this in a bold for you so you can see where the paragraph starts. And you say, well, Ed, why is that important when reading the Bible? Well, anybody that's taken an English class in high school or college, you know that paragraphs give a full thought. So whenever you're looking at it, I really wanted to start in verse 40. And sometimes when I'll say that, I'll go, no, let's go back to get context. I try to go back to the beginning of the paragraph because that's where the new thought is. And that's the context. Whenever you're looking for context, start with the paragraph. What's before and what's after. So pick up with me in verse 35. Again, the next day, John stood with two of his disciples. This is John the Baptist. And looking at Jesus, he walked. As he walked, he said, behold, the Lamb of God. And the two disciples heard him speak, and they followed Jesus. Then Jesus turned, and seeing them following, said to them, what do you seek? And they said to him, Rabbi, which is to say, when translated, teacher, where are you staying? Verse 39. He said to them, come and see. And they came and saw where he was staying, and remained with him that day. Now it was about the 10th hour. One of the two who heard John speak and followed him was Andrew. If you like to write in your Bible, circle Andrew here. Just circle his name. One of them that was following was Andrew, and he is known as Simon Peter's brother. Then in verse 41, it says, he found his own brother Simon and said to him, we have found the Messiah, which is translated the Christ. And then this is the second thing I want you to circle in verse 42, the whole first sentence. And he brought him to Jesus. And when Jesus looked at him, he said, you are Simon, the son of Jonah. You shall be called Cephas, which is translated a stone. Andrew is often known in the scripture. We don't know a lot about him, but what we do know is that he was bringing people to Jesus. That's how God chose to use him. Here we have the example of him bringing his brother. which is super significant. I am so grateful Andrew went after his brother and brought him to Jesus. Because now we have the books of Peter. We have everything about Peter's life to encourage us and strengthen us in following Christ. And he went, and I know the hardest people to reach is often our family, because Jesus said, a prophet's not without honor except in his own home. But that didn't matter to Andrew. Hey, I'm going to go share with my brother. He's the one that needs to hear it first. And you notice with Andrew, the immediate move of the Holy Spirit upon his life was to go and bring other people to Jesus. That was the immediate move. We see someone get saved, they get excited, then they tell someone else. That's natural evangelism. You're saved, you're excited about being saved, you want to tell other people that you know about the excitement that has come to your life. And I just love this. You take Andrew in verse 40, he brought him to Jesus in verse 42, and you just draw a line across and go, man, I want to be like Andrew. Andrew's so significant for us that from time to time over the years, when we're coming up on Easter or we're coming up on Christmas, a few weeks before services, we'll hand out flyers and we call it like something like Project Andrew. We got the idea from Billy Graham Association. And the whole idea is that we prep ourselves and prepare ourselves to be like Andrew, and we put a bunch of names on there and we start praying for people and we invite them to services. Because that's what Andrew did. That's one way to bring people to Christ. You invite them to church. Another way you can connect them to the radio and say, hey, just listen to this. Listen to this, guys. That's where I go to church. And then the radio is kind of cool because people can listen to the radio and never tell you they're doing it. And they can keep going and keep going and pretend that they're not connecting. I'm sure there's people listening right now. They're listening to the radio and go, oh, no, I got found out. Actually, I can't see you, so I don't know. I'm glad you're listening because I know you're curious. And I know you live with the weight of being disconnected from God. And I'm glad. That's a great way to do it. Here, one thing that we've tried to do here at Calvary over the years is not only provide the training. I mean, we got a brother in the church. His name is Dale. He loves to share the gospel. He's retired now. So what does he do? He goes out virtually every day and shares the gospel. That's what he likes to do. And he provides evangelism training here. And I know this. I know if I asked Dale, hey, Dale, what if the whole church wanted to take the class? He would tell me, I need a bigger room. And we would open up the sanctuary. And he would train every single one of you how to share the gospel in your own personality, your own care, if you wanted it. If you wanted it. And not only do we provide the training, but we provide the tools. Over the years, we've been asked, you know, Ed, why do you do sweatshirts, and why do you do beanies, and why do you do t-shirts, and why do you do cards, and why do you do bumper stickers, and license plate frames, and pens, and everything else we can put the church's name on? Why do we do that? And I'll tell you why. To start a conversation. Do you know, when it comes to evangelism, there's a lot of fear involved with sharing the gospel. Unfortunately, but true. Basically, when you have two people together, there are two people dealing with fear. Of course, the first person is probably you, the believer. You just don't know what to say. You don't know how to start the conversation. And so you're there going, I don't know what to do, and I don't know what to say, and I think I'll just talk about football. And you talk about football. And I don't know, we'll just talk about something else. And next time. And there you're afraid. You know who the other scared person is in that conversation? The person that's standing with you going, oh, I know they're a Christian. I hope they don't tell me anything about Jesus. I don't want to hear anything about Jesus. And you got two people here never opening the topic. And then you walk in with a sweatshirt and somebody goes, hey, what is Calvary? I don't even know. What is that? And they're at, like, that's an open door. You go, that's where I go to church. Oh, you go to church? And then you're like, oh, what do I say next? And you just start answering, like, yeah, I go to church. You should come with me. You don't even have to explain anything to them. You don't even have to just come with me one day. I'll get you a sweatshirt too. You know, whatever. We can have a coffee together.
1: 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The Calvary Church app is a great way to listen to the very latest content from Pastor Ed. Pastor Ed is back with us now, and Ed, today we were encouraged to bring people to Jesus, just like Andrew did so long ago. And that could be as simple as an invite to come to church with us. But as you said, fear often keeps us from doing it. So do you have any suggestions that might help our listeners overcome those fears?
2: Well, the first thing to overcome the fears, really, Larry, is to admit it and repent from it. If fear is holding you back from obedience to God, it is not okay. We want to be careful when there are real issues like fear that they don't become an excuse for disobedience. The first step would be, hey, be real about it and admit that it's wrong, that your fear shouldn't hold you back. And then secondly, pray that the Lord would take away that fear. Pray that he would encourage you and help you over that hump of just being held back by fear. And then thirdly, do it, because everything is awkward and fearful until you do it. And then you find out, oh man, the Lord is with me. The Lord's there with me, and I'm able to do it. And we hold back. Like I was talking to somebody recently, Larry, where we were talking about asking for something, and it's, oh no, I don't want to ask, and I'm not sure if I ask, they might say no. And I shared with them this truth, and I want you to understand it's universally applicable. I said, hey, the answer is always no if you don't ask. And I think that's true for evangelism, isn't it? The answer is always going to be no if you never ask. They might say no, they might be upset, they might, but you just leave that all to the Lord. And you be faithful, you be obedient, and then when you do ask someone and you do reach out, email me. I'd love to hear how it went. I'd love to hear feedback. Email me at ed@edtaylor.org, ed@edtaylor.org, and share your testimony with me. I know we'll be encouraged.
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1: Tested and passing the test. That's next right here on Study the Word.

0: It's been said that each of God's ministers will be either approved or ashamed at his coming. And of course, you can't be approved unless you're tested. Thanks for joining us for today's Study the Word with Tom Keller. Tom pastors at Calvary Chapel, Lebanon, and is about to continue his look at the book of Acts. We come to chapter 24. It's there we find Paul being tested. He's on trial, literally, and how he handles this testing may surprise you. So how does he fare? Well, let's find out. Beginning with some background to bring us up to speed, here's Tom.
1: Acts 24. Now, to give a little background as you're turning to that, this takes place in about 58 A.D. Jesus was crucified, they think, at about 29 A.D. So this is 29 years after the crucifixion. That's about where we are in the timeline in the book of Acts. 29 years later. Chapter 24, verse 1. 5 days later, Ananias, the high priest, arrived with some of the Jewish leaders and the lawyer Tertullus to press charges against Paul. Paul is now on trial in Caesarea. Paul's third missionary journey is ended, and he is now in Caesarea. He's finished his third missionary journey, and his third missionary journey, we said as before, was 2,300 miles, dangerous miles, really over the very southernmost part of the Alps is, in essence, where he traveled. And at the end of chapter 21, Paul appears in Jerusalem to keep his vow. Remember, he made a vow that he was going to go to Jerusalem. And probably the vow of Nazarite, which where he cut his hair and burned it on an altar there in Jerusalem. When he's there, he's in the temple. While he's in the temple court, some Jews from Asia, which is again the area that he'd established the churches to the Gentiles, some Jews from Asia see him there, they recognize him, and they know that this guy is the one that's teaching the Gentiles that they can come to faith in Christ without adhering to the Jewish law. And they go ballistic. Remember, the church, the Gentile church was centered in Antioch, and the Christian church that really came out of the Jewish movement was still in Jerusalem, and they were really still holding to adhering to the law. So when Paul comes back to Jerusalem, it's bound to ignite fire. They see him there. They accuse him of bringing a Gentile into the temple. They drag Paul out of the temple, and they shut the doors. They close the doors, and they begin killing him. This is all taking place in the Hebrew language, of course. These Jews are yelling. They haul him outside. And where they would have taken him would have been through this gate. There's a gate here. This is Antonio Fortress. This was really where the soldiers, Herod built this to house the soldiers. And he built it right next to the temple. This is known as Herod's temple. Herod built the temple. And he built this fortress right next to it because the Jews were known as a rebellious group of people, always fighting anybody that tried to exercise power over them. And so he built this fortress right next to the temple. The Jews are trying to kill him. The commander inside hears about it. The commander sends centurions and soldiers. The Bible says that they ran down the steps. They bind Paul with two chains or leather straps, and they start taking him up these stairs to the praetorium. They start taking him inside to try to figure out what went wrong, because again, it was all in Hebrew, and the Romans didn't understand Hebrew. So it was just a lot of gibberish to them, and they know that this group is trying to kill this man. They start taking him up the steps to interrogate him. Paul, on the way up, says, "Would you please let me address the crowd? I'd like to speak to them. I'd like to talk to them." So as they're climbing these steps in, just picture the commander, he speaks in Greek now, and he says to the commander, "Would you let me address the crowd?" So Paul begins addressing the crowd again in Hebrew. So picture these centurions with him. Paul's now speaking in Hebrew. The centurions know nothing of what he's saying, but the crowd is quiet. And I read the message that Paul gave to the people. It takes about 3 minutes to say it. So for 3 minutes, Paul's on those steps with the centurion speaking to the crowd in Hebrew. The guards know nothing of what he's saying. They're quiet. The crowd is quiet until he gets to one word. He said, "When God said, he said, and God sent me to the Gentiles." When he said the word Gentiles, the crowd went wild. They lost it. It says, chapter 22, verse 23, it says, they cried out, tore off their clothes, threw dust in the air. What a scene. And again, these centurions had no idea what he said. For 3 minutes, the crowd's completely quiet. He says one word, they go nuts. They go ballistic. They tear their clothes off. They're throwing dust in the air. And so, they now haul him into the praetorium to try to find out what's happened. In chapter 23, he's brought before the Jewish Sanhedrin, the Jewish Supreme Court, 71 men, of which Paul at one time had been a member. And Paul gets in the flesh very quickly. And he says to the high priest orders him struck. And Paul says, may God strike you, you whitewashed wall. And someone leans over and says, Paul, do you know what you just said? You just cursed the high priest. He said, oh, I know it was a high priest. If I would have known that, I wouldn't have said it, because the Bible says we should never say anything, show disrespect to anyone in authority. He said, oh, I didn't know. And then this is the point I want us to really focus on. And then it says, then Paul thought of something. He thinks up a plan. And he says, he's in front of the Jews now, the Jewish Sanhedrin, and he says, I am on trial because I believe in the resurrection of the dead. And it splits the Sanhedrin right down the middle. Because again, the Sanhedrin splits the Supreme Court right down the middle, because some of them are Pharisees and some of them are Sadducees. And the Sadducees did not believe in a resurrection, and the Pharisees did. And so this was a point of contention between them. This was the hot point. I mean, if you wanted to see these guys get riled up, just bring up the resurrection. Because they'd go toe-to-toe with this thing, because they were so much in a disagreement, and it was such a huge issue. Along with it, the Sanhedrin did not believe in angels, did not believe in the Holy Spirit, did not believe in life after life. The Pharisees believed in all of these things. It's a huge division, huge difference for a group of men that really saw each other as peers in almost every other way. So Paul has this idea. I know how to get out of this. I'm in trial because I believe in the resurrection dead. Well, all of a sudden, the Sadducees say, well, this man deserves to die. And the Pharisees say, no, wait, not just, you know, maybe he's right. Maybe he saw an angel in the road or something, you know, because the others didn't even believe in angels. So it's Paul's plan to get out of his predicament is by saying, I believe in the resurrection of the dead. It's his plan. That's very important as we go into today's chapter. They then haul him off, and now he's up in Caesarea. And that's where this scene takes place today. He's in Caesarea before Felix. Ananias is a high priest. Tertullus is a top gun lawyer. We know nothing more about him. There's no other history that's any account of Tertullus after this. Maybe he was disbarred after this. Who knows? And Tertullus begins his case. When Paul was called in, Tertullus, verse 2, when Paul was called in, Tertullus laid charges against Paul in the following address to the governor. So it's the Jews, Paul, Tertullus, and Felix, the governor of Caesarea. He says, the lawyer says to Felix, Your Excellency, you have given peace to us Jews and have enacted reforms for us. And for all of this, we are very grateful to you. But lest I bore you, kindly give me your attention for only a moment as I briefly outline our case against this man. Now, this translation cuts us a little bit short of what really was said. What Tertullus says to Felix is so flattering that it's almost nauseous. Let me read this out of the Amplified Bible. This lawyer is before this Felix, and we'll talk about who Felix was, but listen to what he says. And when he was called, Tertullus began the complaint against Paul by saying, Since through you, he's talking about Felix, since through you we obtain and enjoy much peace, and since by your foresight and provision wonderful reforms, amendments, and improvements are introduced and effected on behalf of this nation, in every way and in every place, most excellent Felix, we accept and acknowledge this with great, deep appreciation and with all gratitude. Little thick, huh? I mean, he's really trying to curry his favor. And it's interesting, it reads like even Tertullus got sick of it, because it says, then the lawyer says, but lest I bore you, kindly give me your attention. It's almost like you can see Felix there rolling his eyes. Oh, come on, cut it. You know, you Jews hate the Romans, we know that. Don't give me this line about how much you love me. You can almost see him rolling his eyes, and in response he says, but lest I bore you, kindly give me your attention for only a moment, as I briefly outline our case against this man. So the lawyer goes on, verse 5, "For we have found him to be a troublemaker, a man who is constantly inciting the Jews throughout the world to riots and rebellions against the Roman government. He is a ringleader of the sect known as the Nazarenes. Moreover, he was trying to defile the temple when we arrested him." And the footnote there says, some manuscripts add, "We would have judged him by our law, but Lysias, the commander of the garrison, came and took him away violently, commanding his accusers to come before you." You can find out the truth of her accusation by examining him yourself. Then the other Jews chimed in, declaring that everything Tertullus said was true. Well, he says that he's a Nazarene. Why did he bring that up? You'd think he would have said he was a member of the Way, which is what Christians called their movement. Or he would have said he's a Christian. Why did he say he's a Nazarene? It's because Nazarene was a slur. Do you remember when Peter went to get Nathanael? He said, "Come, we have found the Messiah. He's from Nazareth." Do you remember what Nathanael said? "Can anything good come out of Nazareth?" I mean, it was known as just it was kind of the Newark of the world. Anybody here from Newark? Okay, we can pick on a city if no one's from there. But it was just kind of a place that they said nothing good came out of Nazareth. So again, it's a slur. And they say that we would have judged him by ourselves, but the commander of the garrison came and took him away violently from us. Well, is that what happened? No, in Acts 23, the chapter before this, when Lysias sends his letter to Felix, he sends a letter to Felix to explain why Paul was being sent there. So Felix had this letter in hand, and the letter said this: "This man was seized by the Jews and was about to be killed by them. Coming with troops, I rescued him." So Felix knows the truth. He knows that Lysias said that the Jews were trying to kill him, and he rescued him from the Jews. Here the Jews are saying that we were trying to take him to a fair trial, but Lysias came and violently took him away from us. So Felix knows this isn't true. But as you're going to hear about Felix, Felix really didn't care too much about the truth. Verse 10, now it was Paul's turn. The governor motioned for him to speak, and Paul said, "I know, sir, that you have been a judge of Jewish affairs for many years, and this gives me confidence as I make my defense. You can quickly discover that it was no more than 12 days ago that I arrived in Jerusalem to worship at the temple." Again, keep that in mind. This is a very narrow frame of time that we're talking about, from where he was first taken in the temple to where he's now appearing before Felix. Only 12 days. "I didn't argue with anyone in the temple, nor did I incite a riot in any synagogue or in the streets of the city. These men certainly cannot prove the things they accuse me of doing. But I admit that I follow the Way," again, which is what Christians called their movement. They didn't call themselves Christians. They didn't call what they followed Christianity. They called it the Way in the first church. "But I admit that I follow the Way, which they call a sect. I worship the God of our ancestors and firmly believe the Jewish law and everything written in the books of prophecy. I have hope in God, just as these men do, that he will raise both the righteous and the ungodly. Because of this, I always try to maintain a clear conscience before God and everyone else. After several years away, I returned to Jerusalem with money to aid my people and to offer sacrifices to God." Remember, they took up a collection because there was a famine, and Paul was bringing the money. "My accusers saw me in the temple as I was completing a purification ritual. There was no crowd around me and no rioting. But some Jews from the province of Asia were there, and they ought to be here to bring charges if they have anything against me. Ask these men," you can picture him pointing to the Jews, "ask these men here what wrongdoing the Jewish high council found in me, except for one thing. I said when I shouted out, 'I am on trial before you today because I believe in the resurrection of the dead.'" Paul turns to the Jews, the Sanhedrin there, and he says, "Look, tell me what I did wrong. Tell me what I did wrong, except one thing, that I said I'm in trial because I believe in the resurrection of the dead." Well, Let's do a little bit of history on what's taking place here on this governor, Felix. Felix began his life as a slave. He was a member of a no-name, no famous family. He had no connections except Felix's brother, Pallas, was good friends with the emperor Nero. We don't know how that friendship took place, but they were friends. As a result of that friendship, his brother's friendship with Nero, Felix obtained his freedom, and from freedom, he later was appointed by Nero as a governor. He was the first slave in the history of the Roman Empire to ever become, to go from slave to governor. He was cruel, barbarous, vengeful, self-seeking. He would hire hitmen to kill off any of his rivals or anyone that he feared. He had been married 3 times, and this plays into the end of the story, Drusilla. He had been married 3 times. Wife number one we know nothing about. The second wife was the granddaughter of Antony and Cleopatra. That was his second wife, their granddaughter. His third wife was Drusilla, who was known for her beauty. She was a beautiful daughter of King Agrippa. Her father was the Herod who was eaten by worms. Remember, he received praise of man instead of giving it to God. And it said he was struck by worms. That was her father. Her grandfather was Herod the Great, who was the Herod that was in power when Jesus was born. And then he went to the districts of Jerusalem, Bethlehem, to kill all the babies 2 years old and younger. That was her grandfather. So that was her grandfather. Her father was the Herod who died of worms. They must not have had flea collars back then, I guess. Okay. Her father was... she had been the wife of King Emesa, but Felix hired a magician, a man by the name of Simon, who was a Jew, and through his magic, he seduced her and convinced her, Drusilla, to leave her husband and marry Felix. Now, some surmise that this is the same Simon that was a sorcerer that was converted, but it probably is not the same, although it could be. The Roman historian Tacitus said of Felix, quote, he indulged in every license and excess, thinking that he could do any evil with impunity, meaning that he couldn't be prosecuted because of his position. He was a master of cruelty and lust who exercised the powers of a king with the spirit of a slave. So Paul is giving his defense before this man. And again, as Paul gives in verse 14, he says, I am a member of the way. Something to keep in mind is that the word Christian really wasn't used by Christians in the book of Acts. The word Christian is only found 3 times in the book of Acts. In chapter 11, it says that in Antioch is where they were first called Christians. In chapter 26, where Agrippa says, thou almost persuadeth me to become a Christian, he says to Paul, remember that? You almost persuade me to become a Christian. And the last one in the whole New Testament is 1 Peter 4, where Paul says, if anyone suffers as a Christian. And the idea is that the word Christian was really used by non-Christians to describe Christians. That Christians themselves probably did not use the word Christian. They used members of the way. And probably the reason is that they held the name Christ so holy, so in high reverence, that to be thought to be on par to being used in that closely identified with him was almost sacrilege. They called it the way. And the 3 times that it is used, it's really used in a way that would be non-Christians referring to the members of the way. Now, note in verse 17, Paul tells Felix, I return to Jerusalem with money to aid my people. Hang on to that. Do you think Felix dropped that? You think Felix forgot that? Paul said, I returned to Jerusalem. This was only 12 days ago. I returned to Jerusalem with money to help my people. Would that be $5, $6, $10? I mean, that would be a lot of money if he's coming back to help his people. Felix tucked that one away, and it shows up in the end of this chapter. Also note in verse 15 that Paul says, I have hope in God that there will be a resurrection of the dead, both the just and the unjust. And we don't have the time to go into this, but there's going to be a resurrection of the just, and there's going to be a resurrection of the unjust. The resurrection of the just will take place, for the most part, except for what happens during the tribulation, It's going to happen right at the point of the rapture, right before the tribulation, the 7 years the tribulation begins. That will be the resurrection of the just. The resurrection of the unjust takes place at the end of the thousand-year reign of Christ, where those who are unsaved, who never knew Christ, will be brought back and judged. It's in Revelation 20, the great white throne judgment. But in verse 20 and 21, and we want to park here for a little bit because this is very, very significant, where Paul says, ask, he says, ask these Jews if they found any wrongdoing in me except for this one statement, that I cried out concerning the resurrection of the dead. For that reason, I am being judged by you this day. Now, we want to park here and stress a major turning point that takes place in Paul's ministry right here. What is Paul really telling us in 20 and 21? What's he really telling us? He's acknowledging that he knew he was in the flesh when he said that. Is that the reason that Paul was in trial? No. He was in trial because he did not teach his Gentile converts to keep the Jewish law. That's why he was in trial. That's why they hated him. Paul said, if I didn't preach Christ, salvation through Christ alone, I wouldn't be persecuted anymore. See, if you preach legalism, especially in this era, Paul wouldn't have been persecuted. He was persecuted because he taught salvation by grace alone. The same reason Luther was persecuted. The same reason most of us would be persecuted in a church setting. Salvation by grace alone is not really well accepted by people who believe you have to keep the law in order to be right with God. So he knew he was in the flesh when he said it. It was his strategy to break that Sanhedrin right in half. The Sadducees and the Pharisees right down the middle. It was a good plan. It was a great plan. It was masterful. It was genius, really. He knew the Sanhedrin. He'd been a member of it. He knew right where to go. And it got him what he wanted. It got him out of his trial in Jerusalem, and it got him to Caesarea under the auspices of a Roman governor who is now going to hear his case instead of the Jews. That's what he wanted, because he was afraid the Jews were going to kill him. But it started Paul on his road toward Rome and a hearing before Nero that eventually led to his death by Nero. It was a great plan. It got him what he wanted. It did not take him where he wanted to go. And what made Paul do this? What we have to remember is that Paul was a human just like us. He had flesh. In Romans, he said, the things I don't want I do. The things I should do, I don't do. Well, you know, what a wretched man I am. Who can deliver me from this life of sin? Paul continued to live struggling with sin, as you and I do.
0: 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We're going through Acts right now on Study the Word with our pastor and teacher, Tom Keller. 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Moody we think you'll benefit from. 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
1: There is a war going on. It is a spiritual war, a war between truth and lies. Only one thing cuts through all lies and opinions. It is God's Word. It is God's Sword.
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3: Now, there's no reason for us to believe or assume that all of the work of that monstrous project was done by these four men, Noah, Shem, Ham, and Japheth. But they are the men who did the project. If they involved other laborers, if they hired it, if they had slaves, the people that they owned because of debt, then they involved all of them. Chapter 7, verse 1, please look at this. The Lord said unto Noah, "Come thou and all thy house into the ark. For thee have I seen righteous before me in this generation. Of every clean beast thou shalt take to thee by sevens, the male and his female, and of beasts that are not clean by two, the male and his female. Of fowls also of the air by sevens, the male and the female, to keep seed alive upon the face of the earth." Now, let me pause for a moment and introduce you to something you may not have noted, but that concept of clean and unclean among the animals predates the law given by Moses. In the law, God spelled out to the covenant people that among the animals there are clean and there are unclean. The clean land animals, you'll know the clean land animals because they have two traits. The clean fish likewise have two traits. And you're looking for these two traits. This is God. This is the creator of every living thing, revealing that he is the creator and he knows what nobody else knows. What was not known to humanity from the very beginning of the world all the way up until

0: the mid-1860s, what was unknown to humanity was the existence of microbes. Another form of living creature, another form of animal that was so tiny it couldn't be seen with the naked eye. And they came to discover their existence even before the invention of the microscope, where they could magnify things to see them. Brilliant men worked. Brilliant men, by the way, who were persecuted by those who said, we're going to follow the science. Brilliant men like Joseph, Dr. Joseph Lester, who ended his life in an asylum because he had the nerve to believe that there were living things that were just too tiny to see and they could invade your body. And we've, honored him by naming a mouthwash after him, Listerine. Can kill germs, cause bad breath. Are we really honoring the guy? This is kind of like that Brian Regan observation. That every time we use Einstein's name, we're not honoring him. We're not really honoring him. Every time we see somebody act stupid or express stupid, we go, oh, good one, Einstein. Dr. Lister should be more honored than he actually is. His work led to the discoveries of Louis Pasteur and others. But all the way to the mid-1860s, through the whole history of the world, from Eden, the introduction of sin and death, till Pasteur, nobody knew about microbes except God. God, who tells the covenant people through Moses, land animals, they gotta have a split hoof and they have to chew the cud. You're looking for those two traits. If they chew the cud but don't have a split hoof, don't eat them, they're not on your diet. The covenant people were given a special diet. And if they just trusted God as the God of creation, they would be spared most of the diseases that plagued the whole world around them. God sent this. Of fish, it is still this way among the Jews. Two traits. They've gotta have scales and fins. If they don't have scales, but they do have fins, don't eat them. So all of those without fins and scales are bottom feeders, the ocean's cleanup crew, subject to all kinds of parasites and microbes. It's that simple. But please consider that long before Moses, God tells Noah there are clean and there are unclean. What was the purpose of the clean animals? Primary purpose of the clean animals was sacrifice. And you'll see that as we read on in the story. So two of everything else, but seven of the pairs of clean animals and birds. Verse 4, for yet 7 days and I will cause it to rain upon the earth. 40 days and 40 nights and every living substance that I have made will I destroy from off the face of the earth. It had never rained. The hydrological system described in Genesis chapter 2 was a mist. A pressurized water source blew a mist over the earth and the earth was well watered. There were rivers, all of them with their sources subterranean in the world prior to the days of Noah, prior to the flood. God said it's going to rain. God told Noah of something that he had never seen. Verse 5 says, Noah did according to all that the Lord commanded him. And Noah was 600 years old when the flood waters was upon the earth. So the skeptic said, now come on, 600 years? Are we supposed to take that as 600 literal years? Oh, were years different then? Not too much different, no. No, actually, Noah lived 600 years. And what is the purpose of telling us this? Primarily, we are given this information so that we can know that this is not a fable. This is not a fairy tale. It's not a parable. It's not old Hebrew poetry. The guy lived, and the guy was at a certain age, and we'll have a date given to us here as we read on. So what was the deal? Why did people live so long? The obvious indication is that the world, given the genealogies that we've already read in Genesis, the world before the environmental changes in the days of Noah was a world conducive to life and longevity. What is it that ages us now? What is the thing that is perforating us, poking holes right through us? It is the really dangerous rays from our sun. The very thing that makes life possible also is making death possible. It's shooting us full of holes. And the more trips you take around the sun, the more years you're exposed to it, the toll, well, it becomes visible. And that's why you're looking at a white bearded old man talking to you this morning. Whereas I once had a fairly decent brown beard, a little two-tone. It was summer highlights in the sun. You know. It's gone, and it's never coming back in this life, along with a whole lot of other stuff. It's gone. And like me, others of you are bearing the evidence of many years under the sun. All of you men, that is, you men. Ladies have clearly kept yourself from these rays. You are moving on. It all changed. It all changed. Whereas we lived centuries before the flood, humanity would only live decades after the flood. God said, as for man, his days will be 120. 120 is basically your max. Moses, who wrote this, he lived 120 years. There are people alive today approaching 120, but no one exceeding that. Verse 7 says Noah went in, and I guess I didn't deal with it. What changed environmentally? What changed is in the account of creation, we read that God separated waters from beneath from waters above, and he called the great expanse between them sky, the firmament between them sky. That means above the sky, there was more water. There was a water canopy, whether it was liquid, solid, or vapor. That's all conjecture. But the planet was, in fact, shielded. There was a water canopy, and it filtered light. It's gone, and we are exposed. And our longevity significantly shortened. Verse 7, Noah went in, and his sons and his wife, and his sons' wives with them into the ark because of the waters of the flood. Of clean beasts and of beasts that are not clean, of fowls and of every thing that creepeth upon the earth, there went in two unto Noah into the ark, the male and the female, as God had commanded Noah. They went in. Noah was told to go gather the food. He was not told to go gather the animals, the living things. They did that themselves. God sent them. Verse 10. It came to pass after 7 days that the waters of the flood were upon the earth. In the 600th year of Noah's life, in the second month, the 17th day of the month, the same day, were all the fountains of the great deep broken up, and the windows of heaven were open, and the rain was upon the earth 40 days and 40 nights. That's as far as we'll read today. For I would draw your attention to that 11th verse, two sources of water that converged upon the surface of the earth. Two sources. The first one is described as the great fountains of the deep. The second is described as the windows of heaven were opened. So there was subterranean water from beneath the earth's surface that came to the earth's surface, as there was water above our atmosphere which came to the earth's surface. About this, King James Version says the great fountains of the deep were broken up. The English Standard Version translates the same Hebrew verb as burst. It was a worldwide cataclysm that was the result of pressurized explosion that was worldwide. There is, all the way around our planet, 45,000 miles of mid-oceanic rift. The evidence of the fracture of the Earth's crust, the explosion was such that it produced a seismic activity all over the whole world. Superheated water blown all the way from beneath the Earth's crust to beyond the Earth's atmosphere into the super cool regions of space. was up really early this morning in preparation. It was still dark. Well, it wasn't that dark because the moon is nearly full. And with all of the white snow on the ground and the trees reflecting, and it was really bright. At 4 a.m., it was really bright, looking at the moon again this morning. I would remind you that the moon doesn't spin on an axis. It travels around us in its orbit, but it's the same side facing us. That's the reason why we've been looking at that so-called man on the moon all of our lives and for all these generations of humanity. Do you know that it's the Earth side of the moon that is pitted with craters? It's not the other side, not the side facing open space. The moon itself bears the evidence of being assaulted from the Earth side. Such was the magnitude of the judgment of God and what happened upon the Earth. Let me read you an article in case you still are skeptical of such a thing. This is from a secular source. This article dated 2014, which was a big year for discovery. This is from New Scientist. Headline, Massive Oceans Discovered Towards the Earth's Core. The article reads as follows. A reservoir of water three times the volume of all the oceans has been discovered deep beneath the Earth's surface. The finding could help explain where the Earth's seas came from. Secular source. The water is hidden inside a blue rock called ringwoodite that lies 700 kilometers underground in the mantle, the layer of hot rock between the Earth's surface and its core. The huge size of the reservoir throws new light on the origin of Earth's water. Some geologists think water arrived in comets as they struck the planet, but the new discovery supports an alternative idea that the oceans gradually oozed out of the interior of the early Earth. Secular guy is writing this stuff. It's good evidence the Earth's water came from within, says Stephen Jacobson of the Northwestern University in Evanston, Illinois. The hidden water could also act as a buffer for the oceans on the surface, explaining why they have stayed the same size for millions of years. That's where you abandon the secular. Millions of years. They love to throw that around. The discovering the Earth's crust, then all of the water that is currently in the oceans on the Earth's surface, which when you average out all of the depths from the deepest to the shallowest, it averages out 2.5 miles deep worldwide. But you realize that there are great abysses in our ocean. Again, I cite the mid-oceanic ridge and the rift around the planet, 45,000 miles of it. At the deepest places, there are mountains over 10,000 feet tall that never breach the surface of the ocean. In the days of Noah, the Creator caused the original hydrological system to rupture at his command. And that rupture was so cataclysmic. It did, in fact, send everything into motion. It is a mistake to look at the world that you live in now and become one of those uniformitarians that just assumes that the systems and the speed of everything happening in the world right now has been uniform all through the history. No, it hasn't. No, it actually has known massive catastrophe. The evidence of it is worldwide. I leave you with this thought. The evidence of the worldwide flood is everywhere. You have the convergence of subterranean water coming to the surface and coming in a most explosive way that involves tsunamis every few minutes worldwide, water sweeping over land. And then ultimately, the drifting tectonic plates and their collision, both the collision, the subduction of the ocean like the Pacific plate, subducting under the North American plate, thrusting and piling up land, create the Rocky Mountains. Psalm 104 is a profound psalm in this regard, for it actually uses a verb that I'd like to point out to you. Psalm 104, written by the inspiration of the Holy Spirit, says, Bless the Lord, O my soul. O Lord, my God, thou art very great. Thou art clothed with honor and majesty, who coverest thyself with light as with a garment, who stretchest out the heavens like a curtain, who layeth the beams of his chambers in the waters, who maketh the clouds his chariots, who walketh upon the wings of the wind, who maketh his angel spirits his ministers of flaming fire, who laid the foundations of the earth that it should not be removed forever. Thou coverest it with the deep as with a garment. The waters stood above the mountains. At thy rebuke they fled. At the voice of thy thunder they hasted away. Verse 8 says, they go up by the mountains, they go down by the valleys, unto the place where thou hast founded for them. Thou hast set a bound that they may not pass over, that they turn not again to cover the earth. It was God who at his word created the low places for the water to recede to, thrusting the landmass up. It is literally translated in that Psalm, that eighth verse, the mountains went up, the valleys went down. God created the ocean basins. All of that, while Noah and his family and all of the species in that floating box, that great barge, all of them lifted above it all. So you ask the question, you're going to tell me that the highest mountains in the world were underwater? Everest was underwater? Well, yes, it was. But Everest was not Everest. The mountain ranges were created in the aftermath. The waters covered the world. But it was in the dynamics of all of that moving earth crust that the land masses were formed, that the continents divided. And the mountain ranges were thrown up, and are still, by the way, being thrust up. It just all slowed down. The earthquakes that happen on the West Coast happen because things are still moving. They're just moving slow. They move, they build up massive pressure, and then one little slip, and you've got an earthquake that destroys everything. A tsunami that threatens life on the coasts. Everest is still measurably rising. According to the scripture, according to the record, inspired by the very Spirit of God, here in Genesis, written for us by Moses. I'll tell you something, guys, we make a big mistake in the modern world, presuming that we know so much more. While we are, in fact, collecting knowledge, we've lost a lot of knowledge. We make a mistake and underestimating Moses, educated in all of the science of the Egyptians, educated in all the knowledge of the very advanced Egyptian civilization, raised as Egypt's prince, grandson of the Pharaoh. And he writes as a man who has met God out in the wilderness of Midian, in what is today Saudi Arabia. And what he writes is brilliant. It's genius. Has not been disproven. One final thought. You and I are sitting right now under lights. Under lights that are powered by electricity. Electricity that is generated a long ways away from here in coal-fired energy plants. Isn't that amazing? That we power the modern world with the decayed remains of the world that God judged and God buried. That all of the organic matter, jungles and forests, all scoured with every living thing within it, off of the surface of the earth and all of it buried. And the secularist, the earth-worshipping, man-made climate change religionist, can't go a day without using the term fossil. Fossil fuels, fossil fuels. Fossil fuels. We are burning the old world. This honestly hit me a couple of years ago. I had Eric Meyerson with me, took a trip to go speak to some brothers in Wyoming. And there I took Eric, the geologist on staff, on this trip to Wyoming and the Dakotas to just observe. Because you can observe so much of all of this, including it's the most dinosaur-rich fossil graveyard, the place where all of the largest dinosaurs made their last stand, fleeing from the advancing waters on North America. 10-state region that is more dense with dinosaur bones, all of them just scrambled and packed in. When were all of these fossils created? In the worldwide cataclysm of the flood. Water, mud, sedimentary layers, encasing living things. It was there in Wyoming we stopped to fill up the gas tank at Sinclair Oil gas station. And they're the only ones who are really tuned in to this fossil reality, for their mascot is a great big green dinosaur. You guys seen those in your travels? Sinclair Oil, great big gigantic green brontosaurus looking dinosaur. They know what we're burning. But we are burning the old world that we deny ever existed. The Apostle Peter says it in 2 Peter chapter 3, that in the days like these ones in which you and I live, men are scoffing and they are deliberately, willfully ignorant of the flood. Ignoring it. Though evidence for it is everywhere. I say again, we power this modern world, burning the old world, while we deny the judgment of God ever happened. You have no idea how hard this is for me. To not just geek out on and get bogged down in all kinds of details. There's so much information. My fascination with it hopefully is obvious. There's so much to try to get through Genesis chapter 6 and 7. I tried my best just to read chapter 6 today. Minimal commentary. There is so much there. Do you understand that the judgment of God as evidenced worldwide that happened long ago stands as a warning? The judgment of God will happen. God does judge. God is just. Justice, judgment, and grace come together again. There was only one way to be saved in Noah's day. You had to be in the ark. There was only one way to be saved in your day. You've got to be in Christ. In Christ. There was a bumper sticker campaign that happened back in the 70s that some people thought it was utterly ridiculous, and I guess I have to agree. It was a bumper sticker campaign. They were popular. It just said, smile. God loves you. Smile, God loves you. And somebody pointed out the absurdity of putting that kind of a bumper sticker on Noah's Ark. Does it do any good? Can you smile, God loves you? Can you hear waters up to your neck? There's only one way to be saved, and that is Jesus Christ. You've got to be in Christ. You've got to take the deal. You've got to meet the terms of God.
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0: 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Our study today picks up in the book of 1 Peter, chapter 4, verse 7, as we follow along with today's lesson. 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
1: The second effect of believing that the Lord is going to come at any time is a purifying effect within our lives. John said, in speaking of the Lord's return, "Beloved, now are we the sons of God. It doesn't yet appear what we're going to be, but we know when he appears, we're going to be like him, for we shall see him as he is. He that has this hope in him purifies himself, even as he is pure." So this hope of the Lord's return is a purifying hope, because we want to be walking in holiness and purity when our Master comes for us. So, the end of all things is at hand. "Be ye therefore sober, watch unto prayer." Be alert, be ready, be watching. And above all things, everything else, at the top of the list, have fervent love among yourselves. Now, this word love is the word agape, our New Testament word which speaks of divine spiritual love. It isn't the word eros. And don't misinterpret this word. Have fervent love, that is, godly love, divine love, which goes much further than any other kind of love, among yourselves. For love shall cover the multitude of sins. You know, it's interesting. When you really love someone, how little you see of their faults. Or maybe that should be rephrased. How little their faults bother you. You probably see more. But your willingness to overlook the flaws, the faults, because of your love. Love bears all things. It believes all things. It hopes all things. When you're lacking in love for someone, it's amazing how much their faults irritate you. And that's why we're to have this fervent love for each other, because this kind of love overlooks, it covers a multitude of sins. Use hospitality one toward another without grudging. Several years ago in our second pastorate, which was in Tucson, Arizona, we had many men who were attending our church who were in the service. They were stationed there at Davis Motham Air Base. We had one fellow, a sergeant, who was an interesting person. And he and his wife were very faithful in attendance. Oh, I really don't know how to describe them. But, maybe just by an incident you can sort of catch the picture. They were constantly fighting. And one night she tried to lock him out of the house. And so he came through the window, broke the window, the screen came on through, and gave her a shiner like you can't believe. And she came, and this huge shiner, just, I mean, eye just all puffed closed and huge swelling, and started telling me of all of the abuse that she had received from him, verbal and physical. And I, being just a young pastor, said, well, maybe you should consider leaving him. And she said, but I love the guy. Well, go ahead, live with him, you know what I mean. But they invited us over for Sunday dinner after church. And so they had a very delicious pot roast. And they asked if we would like seconds. So I thought I was being polite, and I said, oh, yes, that's great. And so they gave seconds. And as I was eating the seconds, he said, used to be that a roast like this would last us all week, but I see this one's not going to, you know. And so he was showing hospitality, but he was grudging. Now, Peter says, be hospitable, but don't be grudging about it. As every man has received the gift. Now, interestingly enough, hospitality is one of the gifts. There are people who just have the gift of hospitality. My dad and mom were that way. They had the gift of hospitality. Whenever we had an evangelist in town, they always had him over for dinner. They had the gift of hospitality. And there are many people that just have this gift of hospitality. And it is a gift of God. So, as every man has received the gift, even so minister the same one to another as good stewards of the manifold grace of God. God has made us the stewards of His manifold grace. God has been very gracious to us, very forgiving, very kind. And I am to be a steward. God has entrusted me with this wonderful grace. I'm a steward. And a steward is one who is in charge and oversees the resources of another. And so I am to oversee the resources of God's grace and to show God's grace to others in the gifts that God gives to me, using them to minister unto others. And so whatever gift that God has given unto us, and He's given to all of us certain gifts, everyone in the body of Christ is a minister of Jesus Christ. The word minister means servant. We've all been called to serve our Lord Jesus Christ. We say Lord, and that's exactly what it means. He is the Lord, or the master over our lives. We've been called to serve Him. Now, we are not all called to serve Him in the same capacity. There are many areas of service and many different gifts that God gives to us to enable us to fulfill our service unto Him. And so with some, there is that gift of hospitality. There is the gift of showing mercy. There is the gift of giving. And people are blessed with different kinds of gifts, but they are all to be used for the benefit of the whole body of Christ as we serve one another through the gifts that God has given to us. So one of the gifts, of course, is that of speaking the word of God. So he that speaketh, let him speak as the oracles of God. And the oracle, logia, was a, in the Greek, was a oracle, was actually one who the Greeks thought was the voice of God speaking through humans. And so they had these people who are like the New Age channelers. And they would go into sort of a trance, and this strange voice would come out of them that the Greeks interpreted as the voice of God. And whenever they were going to purchase a house or sell something or make an important decision, they would go to the oracles, and they would pay huge sums for the oracle to speak to them, to give them the words of the gods for the guidance and the direction for their lives. When we were in Greece, we visited the site of the Oracle of Delphi, and we saw the place where the oracle sat, and we saw the ruins of the temple and the amphitheater and all there at Delphi, where hundreds of people would come to receive guidance and direction from the gods through this supposed oracle that was there. And this voice would speak to them, and it's sort of a shielded, and they would come and they'd ask their question, and this voice would come out supposedly directing them. Much like I think the TV psychics today, you know, where you call in and the psychic's supposed to guide you in your love life or whatever. And I saw where they hire people off the streets to be psychics, to answer the phones. And they give you a training to, you know, how to answer people and how to lead them on and make them think that you have insight for them. But such was the oracle in those days. Now, it was supposedly or thought to be the word of God coming through an individual. So if you speak as an oracle of God. That is, speak the word of God to people. What I have to say is of little merit or value. The best way I can help you is to tell you what God's Word has to say. It's interesting to me that in our program, To Every Man an Answer, so often the questions are questions for which there is not a biblical answer, and people are wanting your opinion on a subject. But my opinion is no better than anybody else's opinion. It's only that, just an opinion of man. My opinion is worthless. What we need is God's Word to guide us. And that's why we seek to give to you the Word of God and stick to the Word of God as close as possible. Where God speaks, I want to speak. Where God is silent, I am wise if I keep silent. And just share. And so if you speak as an oracle of God. If you minister, and that is the using the word in the sense of serve, as all of us are ministers, all of us are servants, let him do it as of the ability that God gives to you. Which, of course, means that in whatever area that God has given me talent, I serve him with that area of my giftedness. According as God has gifted us, so we serve with the ability that God gives. that God in all things may be glorified through Jesus. Now, it is fascinating to me how that God has gifted different people with different types of gifts. And I can appreciate the gifts that God has bestowed upon different people. I love to watch people who are gifted. I love to listen to gifted musicians. I love to watch a gifted artist as they paint. I love to see people who are gifted and skilled in the various crafts and all. And I watch with amazement what they're able to do. On New Year's Eve, I was fascinated with this potter and the shaping of that vessel and all. And to see the gift that this man had and watch him as he exercised that gift. Not everyone has the same gift. Some people can draw a dog that looks like a dog. And some people, when they draw a dog, you wonder, what is that? And people are just gifted in these various things. And so I am to use the gifts of God, recognizing that this isn't me. This isn't something that I have because I studied, but this is just something that God has given me, a natural aptitude toward this. And if I am especially gifted, it's because God has given me that ability and that gifting. And thus I do it for the glory of God. I seek to bring glory to God through the exercise of my gift. And as Paul said, what do you have but what you have received? And if you have received it, then why do you boast as though you didn't receive it? It's interesting, but our first reaction and response to a real heavy trial is that, man, of all the people in the world, I don't think anybody's ever had anything like this. You know, some strange thing is happening to me. We just don't understand why God's people have to suffer. That's a real enigma unto us. Because we believe that God is love. We believe that God loves us supremely. If God loves me so much, why would he allow me to suffer? That doesn't seem consistent with love. If I love someone, I want to save them from suffering. I want to keep them from suffering. And that is how we so often spoil our kids rotten, is that we want to protect them from the consequences of wrong actions. And in our protection, not letting them experience and know that certain things bring certain consequences, they only go further and deeper into their state of rebellion. When I was pastoring in Tucson many years ago, received a call one night from one of the young men in the church. Pastor Chuck, I need your help. I said, well, what is it? He said, I'm down here in jail and I need $50 to bail me out. Well, what are you in jail for? Oh, there was a pie truck and the door was not locked, and so we got in and started eating some of the pies, and the police came, and, you know, and I need $50 bail. So Kay said, well, what are you going to do, Chuck? I said, well, we can't let him spend the night in jail. I mean, that's a horrible place, you know. We'll you know, scrape up the money and somehow we'll, you know, go down and get him out. And so we went down and we bailed him out. And, of course, he was tearful and, oh, thank you, I'll never do that again and so forth. We bailed him out. He didn't experience the real consequences of his activity. So not much after that, I got this call again. Voice with tears. Pastor Chuck, need your help. $100 bail this time. And this went on as the family and those continued to bail him out. The offenses became more serious until he got into the thing of stealing cars, but it was joyriding. Oh, well, you know, after all, kid, you know, joyriding, you know. So he was sentenced. Actually, we moved from Tucson over to California, and he moved over too. And so he was living in Riverside. We were in Corona. And he was, you know, stealing cars, and he got caught in one of these traps where all the cars were. He tried to turn around and the police pulled him over. And he had several stolen jackets that he had taken out of the cars that he had stolen. He'd take them for joyrides, but then he'd take stuff. And so he was sent to Blythe for 6 months. And there he learned his mistakes. They told him, the other prisoners, hey man, you're crazy for stealing, you know, 16 different cars that he got caught for. He said, all you need to do is just steal one car and steal the license plates off of another car and put the license plates on it. And, you know, they don't trace it. That was before the computers. So I get this call, Pastor Chuck, help me, you know. And actually, when he got out of Blythe, he came over to our house in a stolen car to visit us. And Kay said, where did you get that car? Oh, Sister Smith, you don't think I would, oh, you know, how could you think that of me, you know? And within a week or so, he was caught in this car, but he had driven it to Tucson to bring his sister over, so now it was a federal offense. And he was sent to a federal penitentiary in Oklahoma because it was taking stolen property across the state line. Hopefully he learned his lesson. I didn't receive any more calls anyhow. I don't know where he is now. But by coddling, by keeping them from experiencing the consequences, by keeping them from suffering, we think that we are helping. But oftentimes we are hurting them and harming them because they are not learning the consequences of wrong actions. God loves us, and whom the Lord loves, he chastens. And where others might be able to get by with things, God won't let you get by with it because you're his child. And that is not to say, and certainly I don't want to infer, and I definitely do not believe it, that suffering is the consequence of some sin in our lives. That was the mistake that Job's friends made when they saw the suffering of Job. The Bible just tells us concerning suffering that it is God's way of purifying our lives. Consider it not strange concerning the fiery trial which is to try you, as though some strange thing has happened to you. But rejoice, inasmuch as you are partakers of Christ's sufferings, that when his glory be revealed, you may be glad also with exceeding joy. So when we suffer, and it is possible that we will suffer for righteousness' sake. The world hates the righteousness of Jesus Christ. It is a condemning thing to them. And there are many believers today who are suffering tremendously for their faith in Jesus Christ and for their commitment to Jesus Christ. And Peter is writing, just as the great persecution under Nero has begun in Rome, and it will spread throughout the Roman Empire. And so they are sort of almost words prophetic of the suffering that the church was going to experience under Imperial Rome, under this madman known as Nero. So don't consider it strange concerning the fiery trials which are to try you. But rejoice, you're partakers of Christ's suffering. And when his glory shall be revealed, you will be glad also with exceeding joy. Paul said, we know that the present sufferings are not worthy to be compared with the glory that shall be revealed. For the light affliction, which is but for a moment, worketh an exceeding eternal weight of glory. So we look at suffering as part of the refining process of God in our lives. Out from the mine and the darkness, out of the damp and the mold, out from the fiery furnace cometh each grain.

with never a flaw or a dent. Oh, what joy the refining out of the damp and the mold, and stamped with the glorious image, oh, the beautiful coin of gold. And so God puts us through the refining process, and sometimes we feel like we've been hammered on and beaten down and all, but God is going to imprint on us his image, that image and that likeness. And that's part of the process of bringing me into the image of Jesus Christ. If you be reproached for the name of Christ, happy are ye. Jesus said, oh, how happy is the man who is persecuted for righteousness' sake. Rejoice and be exceeding glad, for great is your reward in heaven. Peter is picking up on the words of Jesus from the Sermon on the Mount. For the Spirit of glory and of God rests upon you. On their part, he is evil spoken of. Those that are persecuting or bringing persecution upon you. But on your part, he's glorified. But let none of you suffer as a murderer, as a thief. There's no blessing or joy in that. Or as an evildoer, or as a gossiper. And it's interesting, look what he puts gossip in the list with. Murders, thieves, evildoers, and gossipers. It's not a list that you want your name associated with. Yet if any man suffer as a Christian, let him not be ashamed, but let him glorify God on this behalf. For the time has come when the judgment must begin at the house of God. And if it begins at us, what shall the end be of them that obey not the gospel of God? The purifying processes, judgment begins at the house of God. God wants to purify his church. And thus he begins his work here. But if the judgment begins here, where do you suppose? I mean, here we are seeking to live a good life, a righteous life, do the right thing. And God begins that work of refining right here. What will be the end of the ungodly, those that obey not the gospel? And if the righteous scarcely be saved. One day, a rich young ruler came running up to Jesus, fell on his knees, and he said, good master, what good thing must I do to be saved? And Jesus said, well, keep the law. He said, which ones? And Jesus quoted to him from the second table of the law, the duties that God requires of us towards each other. Thou shalt not steal, commit adultery, and lie, and things of this nature. He said, Lord, I've done all of these from my youth up. What lack I yet? Jesus said, well, if you would be perfect, go and sell everything you have and give the money to the poor and come and follow me, and you'll have great treasure in heaven. We read that he went away sad, because he had great riches. And Jesus, turning to his disciples, said, how difficult it is for a rich man to enter into the kingdom of heaven. And then he sort of modified it. He said, how difficult it is for those who trust in riches to enter the kingdom of heaven. It is easier for a camel to go through an eye of a needle than for a rich man to enter the kingdom of heaven. The disciples were amazed, and Peter expressed their dismay when he asked, Lord, who then can be saved? I mean, you're talking about something impossible, a camel going through. Who can be saved? And Jesus said, with men, it's impossible. Man cannot save himself. This guy was looking for some good work. Man cannot save himself. All of the

0: Good works in the world won't save you. But Jesus said, with man it is impossible, but with God all things are possible. The possibility of your being saved takes a miracle of God. You can't do it yourself. With man it's impossible, but with God all things are possible. If the righteous scarcely be saved, it's only through Jesus Christ that any of us can hope for salvation, then where shall the ungodly and the sinner appear? We barely make it in. Where are they going to appear? Wherefore, let them that suffer according to the will of God commit the keeping of their souls to him in well-doing as unto a faithful Creator. If I am suffering according to the will of God, my attitude is to commit myself unto God. He's faithful. He is a faithful Creator. He has allowed this to come into my life for a divine purpose that I may not understand. It is not necessary that I do understand, but it is necessary that I just say, well, Lord, if this is what you have for me, here I am. And I commit the issues unto the Lord. He is a faithful Creator. He has good reason to allow it to happen. And so I commit myself unto him as a faithful Creator. God has not promised skies always blue, flower-strewn pathways all our lives through. God has not promised sun without rain, joy without sorrow, peace without pain. God has not promised we shall not know toil and temptation, trouble and woe. He has not told us that we shall not bear many a burden and many a care. God hath not promised smooth roads and wide, swift, easy travel, needing no guide, light for the way, grace for the trials, help from above, unfailing sympathy, undying love. He'll be with us. No matter what we go through, he is there. I just commit myself unto him. Lord, my life is in your hands. You take care of it. 1 Peter chapter 5. Peter has been talking about suffering and how that Christ is really our example of suffering, and how that it is possible to suffer, though the suffering is not really deserved or something that is caused by you. And Jesus, surely the classic example there. So in chapter 5, he now addresses the elders. The word is presbyteros, the overseers, those men who were in charge of the affairs of the church. And it is interesting that this concept of elders is something that was throughout the Old Testament. Each city had its elders, those men who would sit in the gate and who would judge the affairs of the city. You remember when Moses came to the place where taking the oversight of the people actually became too great a task. From morning till evening, Moses sat in judgment as a long line of people were waiting to interview him and to have him settle the disputes and the affairs. And so finally, the Lord said to Moses, bring 70 men, elders of Israel, into the tent of congregation. I'll take the spirit that I put on you, I'll put on them. So the idea of the elders, the overseers, the older men, to govern and to guide the affairs was something that was predominant in the Old Testament and also in the New Testament. Everywhere Paul went, he established elders to oversee the churches in the various, in every city, there were elders who were overseeing the church. When we get to heaven, John wrote about it in Revelation chapter 4. Around the throne of God, there are 24 lesser thrones upon which sit the 24 elders. And so we'll find out more about them when we get to heaven. We know that they sort of were giving John a guided tour or giving John explanations of the things that were going on in the heavenly scene. And so they are the overseers, those men who were in charge. The elders which are among you, I exhort, who also is the Pope. And who also is an elder. Now notice he doesn't say Pope. He says, I'm just an elder. He doesn't put himself on an elevated position above the others. I'm one of the overseers. And that's all that he, you know, he doesn't try to exalt himself or whatever, but I'm just exhorting you because I also am an elder and I'm a witness of the sufferings of Christ. Peter, when Jesus was arrested, followed afar off through the crowd to the court of Caiaphas. He saw Jesus as he was being buffeted, as he was being mocked, and he saw the suffering of the Lord. We are told that many of the disciples stood afar off when Jesus was crucified, and no doubt Peter was one of those who was standing afar off watching the crucifixion of Jesus. So he says that he was a witness of the sufferings of Christ, but he was also a partaker of the glory that shall be revealed. There on the Mount of Transfiguration, when Jesus was transfigured before Peter, James, and John, his raiment began to shine like the sun, and Peter saw him. It was Peter who said, "Oh Lord, it's good for us to be here. Let's build three tabernacles, one for you, one for Elijah, one for Moses." And he saw the transfiguration of Jesus. He'll speak about that again in the second letter. But he was a witness of the glory. He's a partaker, he said, of the glory that shall be revealed. The glory in which they saw Jesus was his pre-incarnate glory and the glory that we shall see him in when we get to heaven. Jesus prayed, "Father, glorify me with the glory that I had with you before the world ever was." And so we will see him in his glory. Peter had a little foretaste there on the Mount of Transfiguration. Now to the elders, what is his exhortation? Number one, feed the flock of God which is among you. You remember in John chapter 21 that after his resurrection, Jesus showed himself unto his disciples there at the Sea of Galilee. Peter was there. They were waiting for Jesus. He had told them to go up to the Galilee. He would meet them there. One more time back around the Sea of Galilee where they spent most of their time together. And as they were waiting for Jesus and he didn't show up when they were expecting him, Peter said, "Well, I'm going fishing." You remember the others said, "Well, we'll go with you." And they went out and they fished all night but caught nothing. In the morning, Jesus stood on the shore, but they didn't know or recognize that it was Jesus. But he called out to them across the water, "Catch anything?" And they responded, "No." He said, "Well, cast your nets on the other side." That must have sort of hit a familiar note in their minds, because he had told them that on an earlier occasion when he first called them to leave their nets and follow him. So they cast their nets on the other side. Immediately they were filled with great fish, insomuch that they had difficulty pulling the net into the little ship. And when they saw that they could not pull in the nets because of the multitude of fish, John said, "Peter, it's the Lord." And you remember, Peter dove in, grabbed his fisher's coat, threw it around him, dove in and swam to shore, while the rest of the disciples came rowing in a little boat, pulling the net with them. They found that Jesus already had breakfast ready, fish, there on the coals. And then he said to them, "Come and eat." And turning to Peter, he said, "Peter, do you love me more than these?" Peter said, "Yes, Lord, you know I love you." He said, "Feed my sheep, my little lambs." The second time Jesus said, "Peter, do you love me more than these?" And he said, "Yes, Lord, I do." He said, "Tend or shepherd over my sheep." Third time he said, "Peter, do you love me more than these?" And again Peter said, "Lord, you know all things." And Peter was hurt that the third time Jesus would say, "Do you love me?" And he said, "Lord, you know all things. You know I do love you." And he said, "Feed my sheep." Now Peter is passing on that same exhortation. Now in John, there's a play on words that comes out in the Greek language. It doesn't come out in the English. The two words for love are being employed here. One is the phileo, which is a love that we experience on an emotional level. It's the, well, phileo adelphos is the love of the brothers, Philadelphia, love of brothers, phileo adelphos. And it is sort of a brotherly love or a familial love. But there is another Greek word for love, and that is the agape, and that is fervent love. Complete love. Now, Jesus employed the word agape, which is that fervent love. "Peter, do you have a fervent love for me?" Peter's response is, "Lord, you know that I am your friend," basically. Phileo, I have this friendly love for you. Jesus again said, "Well, Peter, do you agape? Do you love me with this fervent love?" And again, Peter said, "Lord, you know I'm your friend. I have this affection." The third time, Jesus used Peter's word. He came down to Peter's level. And he said, "Peter, do you have an affection for me? Are you really my friend?" And that's what crushed Peter, that he forced the Lord down to his level. You know, unfortunately, we oftentimes do that ourselves. The Lord wants to raise us to his level, but many times we force him to come down to our level. The question is, do you love me supremely? Do you love me more than anything else? And it was, "Lovest thou me more than these," whatever the "these" might have been, the other disciples or the full net of fish. Do you love me supremely? And so often we're saying, "Well, Lord, you know, I'm with you. I'm on your side." And sometimes we find it difficult to rise to the level that he is wanting to bring us to. That is of complete love, total abandonment to him. Peter couldn't rise to that at that time. But Jesus commissioned Peter, and this to me is good. You see, Peter had denied the Lord. He had failed, utterly failed the test. When it came down to the actual test, Peter failed, just like Jesus knew he would. Jesus had predicted it. Peter argued with Jesus, denying that he would fail him, but Jesus assured him, "You will." And thus, though he had denied his Lord, even taking an oath that he didn't know him, he lied under oath. Jesus was forgiving and willing to restore him. "Peter, feed my sheep." Recommission him. You know, sometimes after our failures, we feel, "Oh, I'm not deserving, I'm not worthy." Well, of course you're not. We never were. It's the grace of God that causes him to use any of us. But so often we seek to disqualify ourselves because of our sense of failure. But Jesus is sort of recommissioning him. You see, Jesus had said to him in the beginning that he should leave his nets and follow me, and he said, "I will make you fishers of men." And now he is saying, "Peter, I want you to feed my sheep. Tend, watch over my flock."
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0: Father, we thank you for the fact that we can serve you and know that you are watching over us, and know that you love us supremely. And therefore, nothing happens in our lives outside of your will, because you are watching over. We don't understand and we don't know, Father, why this particular trial, why this problem, why the agony and suffering that we feel within, the pain. But Lord, we know that we are yours, and we know that you're a faithful creator, a loving God. And we commit our lives and these issues unto you. And we look to you, Lord, to be with us and to work through these things, your perfect work in our lives, bringing us into conformity to the image of Jesus. And as you stamp his image upon us, thank you, Lord, for the processes by which you conform us into your will. Have thine own way, Lord. Have thine own way. You're the potter. We're the clay. Mold us, shape us, Lord, after your will. In Jesus' name we pray. Amen.
2: 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Join us again next time as Pastor Chuck continues his verse-by-verse study through the Bible. That's right here on the next edition of The Word for Today. I'm your host, Kathy Parrish. 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
2: My dear friend, if your world is under attack by the enemy, don't quote Genesis 1:1. It won't work. You've got to know how to use your sword. That's why you read it, because you pull out these bullets, so to speak, for that battle. This weaponry for that other thing. It's so important.
1: 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I'm David Jay, thanking you for joining us today as we listen, learn, and are challenged by God's Word, the Bible. The men and women who founded this nation weren't just bold, they were anchored. Anchored in the conviction that our rights come from God, not from government. And that foundation is worth knowing. In The American Story, The Beginnings, Tim and David Barton take you back to the documents, the decisions, and the faith that shaped this country from its very first days. This isn't revisionist history. This is the real story. 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Now, Peter was, of course, a disciple of Jesus Christ who later on became the leader of the first church. And throughout his ministry, Peter lovingly cared for others and faithfully pursued his passion to spread the gospel to those all around him. Peter understood the power of God's love, and he set an example for all true believers to live by. Now, as we continue in this final section of chapter 5, we're going to see how the early church had become well aware of satanic and demonic activity. Satan's goal is to blind us to reality. So he dresses up to look like us and sound like us and even hangs around us just to see where he can trip us up. It's why we must never underestimate his power. It takes the spiritual disciplines of being sober and diligent to keep him from getting a foothold in our lives. So today on day 3 of this message, Pastor Jack goes on to say that God has given us everything we need to do battle against the attacks of Satan. The Holy Scripture is our sword. God's Word is our weapon of warfare. Even if we fail time and time again, there's no condemnation, only the Lord's forgiveness when we ask for it. And now from his message called The Second Biggest Problem in Your Life, Part 2, here's pastor and Bible teacher Jack Hibbs.
2: So how important is your faith, Christian? If you don't have faith, you're a sitting duck. And you know how every week, you probably don't even hear it anymore, I say, read your Bible, let's read our Bible. God is saying the Bible, the Bible, the Bible. Romans 10:17 says, faith comes by hearing, hearing the word of God. You want bigger faith? Read the word and or have the word read to you. What happens? Faith grows supernaturally. You have a commute tomorrow? You're going to drive to LA tomorrow? You're going to San Diego tomorrow? What are you doing tomorrow? Put on the Bible. Turn everything off, put on the Bible. Listen to it. Guess what happens? Your faith is growing and you don't even know it. It's supernatural. Your faith will grow. Immerse yourself in the Word. But let's keep reading. Best part's coming up. Shield of faith with which you will be able to quench some of the fiery darts. All of them. And again, that implies the Satan and his workers. Think of it this way. Pulls out that arrow, dips the tip of the arrow in anger, impatience, power, dips it in lust, dips it in allurements, dips it in the smell of his cologne or the smell of her perfume. If it hits you, then the temptation has taken root. But if you have the shield of faith up, if you're ready, it's going to go, poof. And he says, so graphically, Julia will quench all the fiery darts of the wicked one, verse 17, and in the helmet of salvation, thank God, salvation protects our head. And here it is, the sword of the Spirit, which is the Word of God. I love that. Sword of the Spirit. Sword of the Spirit is the word Makaira. The Makaira is the 18-inch killing sword. You remember Russell Crowe in The Gladiator? Remember the big Roman gladiator broadsword? Remember that big sword? I have one of those swords. They're huge. You got to pick it up like this. It's for big open combat. You get that baby going, I mean, it's huge and it's heavy, and you, boom, right? Boom. And just the momentum of the whole thing is wicked. Just the weight of itself is going to carry it right through, halfway into somebody's torso, or right, lop a head right off. It's amazing. Just, that's the Roman broadsword, it's called. But listen, if your enemy's getting really close, here's what you do. You just let that baby go, and you go like this. And you pull, it's that sword you've seen on the hip. Wham! And it has a stop, what's it called, a hilt, right there. And the Makaira is something that you fight with, and you fight with, and you fight. You don't have to look at it, you just go, and you go, and all you just get very active with it, and you turn it around, and you go on the back, and you keep slicing and dicing. And you don't have to, and you, the goal is to get the hilt all the way to bottom out. Well, why? Because it's 18 inches long. 18 inches in, that person is not going to walk away. You've got all the vitals. Isn't it interesting that the Bible could have used different words to describe the sword of the Spirit? And it didn't. The Holy Spirit didn't. The Holy Spirit, when authoring the Bible, used the word Makaira, which is the killing agent of a Roman soldier. So when you take up the Word of God, this is deadly serious, my friends. The Word of God is able to hit the vital attributes of a demonic attack. And you need to remember that in your life as a believer. God has given you and I everything we need to win. Everything. Jesus used it on that day. In Matthew's Gospel, chapter 4, remember, Jesus is in the wilderness. He's been taken there by the Holy Spirit to be prepared by his initial testing. This is for us to learn. So Jesus is in the wilderness of Judea, 40 days, 40 nights fasting, no food, no water. Sustained by God himself, the Son of God, in flesh, in the wilderness. The Bible says when Jesus was hungry, of course, he had been hungry, but this is the word now for starving to death. He's starving. His body is starving to death now. Satan knew exactly. Please listen. Satan knew exactly when to come. He didn't come on the 38th day. Satan didn't come on the 39th day. He came on the 40th day, on the 40th day when the Bible says Jesus now was starving to death. This is the last time Jesus was going to be hungry before he dies if something doesn't happen. Satan knows this. Don't you think Satan knows the little intricate details of your house, of your home, of the way you function? If worldly burglars and all and robbers and stalkers can follow you and get down the routine of your life, Satan's been stalking Jesus. And in Matthew chapter 4, it's pretty terrifying in my opinion because he's so slick on this. Matthew 4, verse 3, there Satan says to Jesus, if you are the Son of God, command these stones to become bread. But you see in your Bible the word if. Some of your margins of your Bible has the word since. That's the better translation. Satan's not saying, I'm not exactly sure who you are, but why don't you try turning these stones to bread? That's not what it means. Not if. The word is since. Hey, Jesus, come on. Look, there's nobody out here in the wilderness but us. No one's looking. Yeah, I know. You're supposed to like be taking the human body and you're going to show those things you made that they can survive on your word. Okay, whoop-de-doo. No one's here but us. why don't you turn the rocks to bread and eat? Do you think that was a temptation, people? 100%. Since you're the Son of God. He's not questioning Jesus. He's saying, because you are the Son of God, you can do it. So go ahead and do it. I won't say anything. And Jesus says, it is written. He quotes the Old Testament. Man shall not live by bread alone, but by every word that proceeds from the mouth of God. Jesus countered in his weakest physical hour with the greatest spiritual truth, the Makaira, the appropriate verse drawn from the Old Testament to the appropriate challenge. My dear friend, if your world is under attack by the enemy, don't quote Genesis 1:1. It won't work. You've got to know how to use your sword. That's why you read it, because you pull out these bullets, so to speak, for that battle. This weaponry for that other thing. It's so important. And then we have to end, because we're going to end. Here we go. It's verse 9. Verse 9, we see that Satan's ability to isolate you and I from God, this is what his plan is. He has the ability to get you isolated from God. How does he do that? It says, knowing. If you do not fail to know what I'm about to say, you're in trouble. Peter says, knowing what? That the same sufferings are experienced by your brothers, that is, brothers and sisters in the world. Christian, listen up. Satan's plan is to isolate you, to bring you over to the thinking of you're the only one that's going through this. Knowing that the same sufferings happen to our brothers and sisters in the world. Satan goes to work on the believer this way. You're the only one like this. No one else is going through this. Look at everybody in church. Singing, smiling, lifting their hands. You're such a hypocrite. Why do you even go? In fact, you know what? They need more seats. Just stay home next time. In fact, that can be your ministry. To stay home from church. Because you're such a loser, and you've got to know no one else thinks and feels like you do. And you start listening to this. And you look, you know, like the barbecue, right? It's a famous old analogy. I'm not making it up, but the burning coals of a barbecue. Just take the tongs and take one of the white ones that are white hot. Take it and set it off to the side and come back 5 hours later. You can pick that thing up. It's as cold as ice. And those coals are still blazing hot. Why? They stuck together. They stuck together.
3: 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And now, let's get back to today's message. Once again, here's Pastor Jack.
2: And those coals are still blazing hot. Why? They stuck together. They stuck together. This one got isolated. Started to cool off. No fellowship, no interaction. Not drawing anything from anyone else, and it grows cold. A lot of believers have been neutralized because Satan has successfully convinced you, isolated you, put you over there, and you've cooled off with God and with everybody. For some, I pray not here, but for some, you may have even gotten to the point to where, oh, yeah, I'm fine. I'm not going to experience church. There's all those hypocrites. Everybody's trying to get their car out of the parking lot at the same time. That guy took my seat. You start to get a little bit of a thing. Satan takes your isolation and he begins to calcify it. It's like sanding in the cement that is now setting. And then finally, knowing that the same sufferings are experienced by your brethren in the world, he's going to whisper to you, friend, that you can't come back to God. God won't have you back. You might feel like that today. God won't have you back. You have no idea what I've done, Pastor. There's just no way this could be happening. God would never accept me back. It's called condemnation. He traffics in it. Today's a very good day. Before next week we wrap up this book, this is a very good day to make sure that all people in this service make a decision, yes or no, for Jesus. No one will leave today in the gray. No one, not a one, not one person. No one will leave today without having to vote. I'm serious. It has nothing to do with anything that I could conjure up. It has everything to do with your opinion on who Christ is today. Let's bow our heads. First things first, let's bow our heads. Father, we come. And I pray, Lord, that today would be very much like perhaps a debriefing realm, maybe, Lord, that in the spirit realm, that if you were to look across this sanctuary, there are privates, lieutenants, corporals, there's colonels, there's captains here. Lord, there's some brigadiers, there's some generals. As you look across this place, I pray right here, right now, Lord, that no one would escape that world within them, their conscience, that you're speaking to right now. And you can hear in the minds of every man, woman, boy, or girl here right now. And my dear friends, this is a solemn moment. In your head, you're going to decide right now. You're going to say something in your head. And God will hear you. And the question that I'm asking you right now is, are you a lover of God? Do you want nothing more in your life than to have Jesus rule and reign in your life? Do you want to hand everything over to him? Your answer today regarding that was yes or no. I just wanted you to know that. Now, next. There are Christians quite possibly here that you have heard the voice of the lion roaring and you became complacent and he took you out. And there's parts of you still intact. Parts of you are missing. Spiritually speaking, today's the day to be revived. As we sing this song, I'm going to ask the Christian today to make this day a day of dedication. Christian, if you've been isolated and you want to come back, if the enemy has convinced you that God doesn't want you, but you want him, you come on back. And I'm going to ask you to stand and come forward to the front of this platform. And we'll pray a prayer of rededicating our lives to him. But today, with this being my motive, I want to see the enemy suffer greatly today. If the enemy's driving around this parking lot in some car with his gang, I pray that we'd put at least a giant dent in his door. I pray that we'd pull his mask off of deception. I pray that today people who have been ripped off would recover now. So church, if that's you, if you want to rededicate your life, you get up and you come and you stand here as an act of rededication. I'm going to ask the sanctuary to be quiet unless you're singing as people are thinking. But do come to him and let's present ourselves to him. Listen, if this is your heart and you can only stand where you're at, as you're already a Christian and you're recommitting your life to the Lord, he's welcoming you back. You've been the prodigal son or daughter, and you've got quite a story to tell because you are a raw, living, breathing report from the front lines of this war of the soul and spirit, because you've been held captive by condemnation and all, and you crossed the line somewhere, you know, you sinned, and then he told you you can't go back, and you sinned again, and he said, now you really can't go back, and then you sinned again, and you just realize, that's right, I'm done, I'm over, there's no way God would have me. And yet, you know that there's a better life to live, more power, that you don't have to be vandalized or victimized by sin. The Christian life is, that's not the Christian life. You're to have power and victory over your world around you that God gives you. But today you're saying, I'm coming back. Lord, please forgive me. It's been so long. So that means, friend, tonight, today, repent of your sins. Repent means really ek homologeo. You are saying to God now the same thing he says about sin. You tell him, Lord, I have walked out on you. I have done these things, and I just believed in the lie. I believed I couldn't come back. I didn't think you'd have me. So forgive me of those sins, Lord. Forgive me. And you know what they are, friend? Tell him. You tell him. But you're rededicating your life today. One last final call. The hour is late. The time is up. But maybe right where you're at, I want to revisit very quickly those who I almost in some way sarcastically with a point, with a purpose, mocked at the beginning. I mentioned to some of you that if you're not a Christian, don't worry about it. The message was going out to believers that you're already duped and you're already on a rail heading to hell. That is true. But the message is for you. The message is that Jesus Christ died on the cross for the sins of the world. So the question to you is, did Jesus live in Judea? Did Jesus live in Israel? And was Jesus crucified? Next question is, did Jesus die? You need to know that. You need to find that out. Next question is, was Jesus buried? Next question, did Jesus rise from the dead? Is there an empty tomb in Jerusalem? With Jesus rising from the dead, did he shake up the world or what? Can you answer that question? Him coming into the world, did you know thousands of years had preceded Jesus? But when he came into the world, all the calendars of the world changed at his coming. Did you know that? Jesus said, the person who has sinned much and is forgiven is the person who loves much. Are you ready to be forgiven, somebody out there? If you want to accept Christ Jesus for the first time in your life, why don't you stand? Don't come forward. There's not much room. Just stand where you're at. Nobody needs to look around. If you want to accept Christ as your Lord, just stand to your feet. Don't be embarrassed. Jesus hung on the cross for you. No one's going to bite you. Just stand to your feet if you want to accept him today. Let's pray this prayer. And those up front, let this fall from your lips. I come to you now, Lord Jesus Christ, confessing today my sins, and I recommit my life to you. I give you the controls of my life, Lord. I'm asking you, Holy Spirit, to do now what I failed so often to ask of you before. Come upon me in power. Fill me fresh with your Holy Spirit. Renew my life and my heart. I can't fight sin. I can't live this life. I'm surrendering. I'm asking you to do it by your power. And as I leave this place today, Lord Jesus, help me to put my hands to the plow, to go straight ahead and to not look back. I ask, Lord, in Jesus' name, and all God's people said,

0: 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Thanks for being with us today, and our victory against Satan is in our pardoned sin. We are weak, God is strong, and when we're humble before Him, He lifts us up. The Second Biggest Problem in Your Life, Part 2. 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

0: This is The Lamp, a ministry outreach of Calvary Chapel, Fredericksburg. 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
2: I don't know if I can remember a time in our nation when we've been more divided. And I think sometimes we're allowing our political views to overshadow our theological views, and we find ourselves divided. We need to remember that our primary message is about God's kingdom, calling people to Christ.

0: Whether it's a small folk group or a large orchestra, beautiful music comes when everyone plays together in rhythm and harmony. If each is playing a different tune, they have a word for that. Yuck. Today on A New Beginning, Pastor Greg Laurie points out the importance of unity in our efforts to bring the gospel to our generation. In a time of division and disunity in the culture, it's more important than ever that we all come together in one accord, as the Bible puts it.
1: Hey, if you've ever had a new car, there's nothing like the smell of a new car. You know what I'm saying? It's cruising down the road. Everything is clean and shiny and everything's working. Let's just say you got your new car and you're driving around. You're loving it. It's so fantastic. And then after about a week or so, your car just sputters and stops. You have to pull over to the side of the road. You have it trailered to the car dealership. You're pretty upset. You're saying, why did this car stop? It's brand new. And the dealer gets in your car and he turns it on and he says, you're out of gas. Okay. How silly would that be? And so I bring this up because sometimes as Christians, we fail to realize that we need to be filled and refilled and refilled again with the Holy Spirit. And we're looking at a church, the first century church, the church that changed the world. And this was something that they encountered on a regular basis, because I think sometimes as Christians, we're sort of sputtering. We're slowing down. We're not firing on all cylinders. It's because we need fuel in the tank. But what does it mean to be filled with the Holy Spirit? I think when we hear that phrase, we imagine it must be an emotional experience. Well, the fact is it can be, right? When you say, Lord, fill me with your Holy Spirit, you may feel something, but then again, you may feel nothing. I said recently, do you have an emotional experience when you put gas in your car or your SUV? And I said, you may, once you see how much money it's going to cost you, right? So we have to set the emotional idea aside. Understand, this first century church, they were filled with the Spirit again and again and again, and it set them into motion. In fact, I think you could title the book of Acts, the Acts of the Holy Spirit. The Bible doesn't call this the Acts of the Apostles. It was titled later. But really, this is the work of the Holy Spirit. And when we bring up the Holy Spirit, some people wonder, who is the Holy Spirit? I heard someone ask my wife the other day, they're very new in the faith, who is the Holy Spirit? Well, that's a good question. The Holy Spirit is part of the Trinity, Father, Son, and Holy Spirit. He is a personality. He's not just

0: a force. He has a distinct will and purpose. In fact, the Holy Spirit can be resisted. The Holy Spirit can be quenched. The Holy Spirit can be lied to. The Holy Spirit can be insulted. And the Holy Spirit can even be blasphemed. In fact, the only unforgivable sin in the Bible is the blasphemy of the Holy Spirit. What does that mean? The work of the Holy Spirit is to bring us to Jesus Christ. That's point number one. He's come to bring us to Jesus. John 16:8, Jesus says, speaking of the Spirit, when he has come, he will convict the world of sin and of righteousness and of judgment. So if I blaspheme, it means I'm resisting the primary work he has come to do in my life. I'm saying no to Jesus. The only unforgivable sin is a rejection of Christ. Every other sin can be forgiven. So the Holy Spirit comes to bring us to Jesus. Number two, the Holy Spirit seals us. So when you become a Christian, he seals you. What does this even mean? Well, over in Ephesians 1:13, it says, when you believed in Christ, he identified you as his own by giving you the Holy Spirit, whom he promised long ago. Listen, the Spirit is God's guarantee that he will give us the inheritance he promised and that he purchased us to be his own people. So let's go back to that new car purchase. If you go down to the car lot, you say, I like that car. I'd like to buy that car. Can you hold it for me for 6 months? They're going to say, no, we cannot do that because someone else may come and want to buy that car. But if you put a deposit down, we'll hold it for you for, you know, a certain amount of time, you know, maybe 24 hours, maybe 48 hours. But we need a deposit showing that you really want to buy this car. So you put a serious deposit down on the car. In the same way, God says, I'm serious about the work I'm doing in your life. And to prove it, when you believe in me, I'm giving you the Holy Spirit. It's my guarantee that I'll give you the inheritance I promise. Number three, the Holy Spirit assures me that I am a child of God. Have you ever doubted if you're really saved? Have you ever questioned if you're really going to heaven? Have you ever wondered if you really are God's child? Listen, if you put your faith in Christ, the Bible says God has sent his Spirit into your life to remind you that you belong to him. Here's another one. The Holy Spirit teaches us. John 14:26, the helper, Jesus says, the Holy Spirit, whom the Father will send in my name, he will teach you all things and will bring to your remembrance all things that I have said to you. Have you ever had a time where you're just reading the Bible and all of a sudden it just comes alive? A verse just jumps off the page. And it speaks to you so directly. That's exactly what you needed to hear. Or has there been another occasion where maybe you're sharing your faith with someone or encouraging or ministering to someone, and suddenly a verse that you don't even remember memorizing jumps into your brain and you're quoting it perfectly and you're saying, how did that happen? That is the work of the Holy Spirit teaching you and bringing things to your remembrance. And also the Holy Spirit leads us. Romans 8:14 says, for as many as are led by the Spirit of God, they are the sons of God. And finally, the Holy Spirit wants to empower you and fill you again and again and again. Ephesians 5 says, don't be drunk with wine because that will ruin your life, but be filled with the Spirit, speaking to yourself in psalms and hymns and spiritual songs, singing and making melody in your hearts to the Lord. That phrase, be filled, is a command. You're commanded to be filled with the Spirit. Secondly, it's something you should receive again and again. It speaks of a continuous flow of the Spirit into your life. So we need to be praying for this each and every day. So we're in Acts 2, and we're reading about the day of Pentecost, when the Holy Spirit was poured out on the church. They spoke in new languages or tongues, and there were divided flames of fire on their head. Now, let me say this. This was a one-off event. It never happened like this again. People were filled with the Spirit again, but not in this particular way. So this was sort of the explosion of the engine, if you will, like when you start your car, that set the early church into motion. We don't need another Pentecost any more than we need another Calvary. Jesus doesn't have to die again and again. He's done that. It's finished. And we don't need another Pentecost. What we need is to appropriate what was unleashed on the day of Pentecost, for the power of the Spirit is still here for us today.
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3: I just wanted to let Greg know that he has inspired my life. I feel like he's an older brother, and he's given me so much hope and love through the Word of Christ. I just retired as a law enforcement after 41 years, and thank you for everything you do in bringing the Word of Christ to the lost and to the needy. Take care.
2: It's a blessing to know that listeners are hearing these messages, and God is using His Word to touch hearts. How have Pastor Greg's studies impacted your life? Would you let him know? Send an email to greg@harvest.org.
1: Well, Pastor Greg is about to lead us into an exciting part of our text today in Acts chapter 2. He continues.
0: So let's find out what happened, because after this outpouring of the Spirit took place, Simon Peter got up and preached a sermon, and 3,000 people believed. That's a lot of people. Why? Why did so many respond? I think there's some principles in his message that we can employ in our own lives as we share the gospel. Let's read Acts 2, verses 2 to 7. I'm reading, by the way, from the New Living Translation. On the day of Pentecost, all the believers are meeting together in one place. Suddenly, there was a sound from heaven like the roaring of a mighty windstorm, and it filled the house where they were sitting, and then what looked like flames or tongues of fire appeared and settled on each of them. And everyone present was filled with the Holy Spirit, and they began speaking in other languages as the Spirit gave them this ability. At that time, there were devout Jews from every nation living in Jerusalem, and when they heard the loud voice, everyone came running. And they were bewildered to hear their own language being spoken by the believers. And they were completely amazed and said, "How can this be?" So God is getting ready now to change the world with 120 people. What can we learn from them? Here's point number one if you're taking notes. They were unified. They were unified. They were together. Verse 2, on the day of Pentecost, all the believers were meeting together in one place. These believers had no earthly power. They had no armies. They had no money. They had no status. They had no political power. But they had Jesus. And Jesus had them, and they were together. I don't know if I can remember a time in our nation when we've been more divided. And I would even say in the church, so many unnecessary divisions. And I think sometimes we're allowing our political views to overshadow our theological views. And some people are even picking churches according to if they represent them in every way politically. And we find ourselves divided. We need to remember that our primary message is about God's kingdom, calling people to Christ. It is the devil that wants to divide us, because the devil knows that he can divide and conquer. And my response is, let's get together. Let's work together. Let's pray together. And that's what we do in the Harvest Crusade. We come together and we pray and we bring folks out to hear the gospel. And we can disagree on secondary issues and still focus on what matters, which is the gospel. So here is this violent rushing wind. The word suddenly implies it was supernatural. And of course, it was this incredible move of the Holy Spirit. And they're filled with the Spirit. And as I've already said, God wants to refill you again and again and again. As a matter of fact, after the day of Pentecost, some of the apostles were told to stop preaching the gospel. So what did they do? They said, let's pray for even more boldness to preach the gospel. I love that attitude. And in Acts 4:31, we read, after they prayed this prayer, the building where they were meeting shook, and they were all filled with the Holy Spirit, and they preach God's message with boldness. So God refilled them again, didn't he? Now, there's no better example of the difference that the Holy Spirit can make in a person's life than Simon Peter. Simon Peter, who openly denied his Lord. Simon Peter, who was more concerned about the opinions of some random stranger than what Christ himself thought. Who gets up to deliver this sermon? Simon Peter. Where did he get this chutzpah? Where did he get this courage? Where did he get this boldness? He got it from being filled with the Holy Spirit. Remember, Acts 1:8, you shall receive power after the Holy Spirit has come upon you to be witnesses unto me. This is practical power. This is power with a purpose. Because it's not how high you can jump, it's how straight you walk when you hit the ground again. And I think sometimes people want to go to church, they want to have an emotional encounter. That's okay in a way. But what I'm more interested in is how it impacts you. The holiest moment of the church service is when God's people walk out the doors and the impact we make in the world. That's what we'll see. That's what we'll see if this is making any difference in our lives. So let's look now at what Peter says. Acts chapter 2, verse 36. He gets up and says these words to the people gathered. Everyone in Israel know for certain the Lord God has made this Jesus, whom you crucified, to be both Lord and Messiah. Peter's words pierced their hearts. And they said to him and the other apostles, brothers, what should we do? Peter replied, every one of you should repent of your sins and turn to God and be baptized in the name of Jesus Christ for the forgiveness of your sins, and you will receive the gift of the Holy Spirit. This promise is to you, to your children, those who are far away, and to all who have called on the Lord our God. Then Peter continued preaching for a long time, strongly urging all the listeners, save yourselves from this crooked generation. Those who believed what Peter said were baptized and added to the church that day, about 3,000 in all. Wow, stop there. 3,000 new believers. It's amazing. On one day, after one sermon. Why did Peter have such an amazing response to his message? He knew his audience or his congregation. He knew that some of the people he was speaking to literally played a role in the crucifixion of Jesus. Can you imagine if maybe one of those Roman guards was there that pounded the spikes into the hands of Jesus? The religious leaders were there for sure, listening in, very critical. And he points maybe a finger, you crucified him. Not speaking figuratively, he's saying, you, I know you, I remember you, I was there, I saw you. You crucified him. So it's very specific. He also quotes a lot of scripture. He quotes huge portions of the Old Testament, apparently from memory. So the fishermen had been busy. He had been reading and memorizing the Bible. It's not like he pulled out the scroll of Joel here. That's a big giant scroll. They didn't have Bibles like we have now. Well, I have to open this. Someone help me open Joel. No, he just, from his heart, quoted scripture. See, that was his audience. They were people that knew scripture. There were Jewish people in Jerusalem for Pentecost, and he spoke to them in a way they would understand. Contrast that to Paul on Mars Hill, speaking to the people of Athens. We would describe that as a pagan culture. They didn't know the Lord. They didn't know scripture. They worshiped false gods. And so Paul spoke in a different way to them. And if we were to look at our country today, we're much more like Athens than we are like Jerusalem. We're in a post-Christian era. When I began preaching back in the 1800s, people were more biblically literate then. When I would say Adam and Eve or Noah and his ark or reference some story, they at least had a general sense of what that meant. Nowadays, people, they don't even know the most basic Bible stories. That's why we have to really speak in a clear way to people today, because they're so biblically illiterate. So when you're sharing your faith, get to know the person you're speaking to.

0: Pastor Greg Laurie, with great insight today from our studies of Acts chapter 2 and our need to unify and deliver the good news to a culture that needs it so desperately. And there's more to come from this message here on A New Beginning. Well, Pastor Greg, let's speak to someone listening today who sort of feels like they're on the outside looking in. They believe in God, they hope to go to heaven, but they're not completely sure they will, and they're not even sure how to be sure. They can be sure, can't they?
1: That's right. The Bible says whoever will call upon the name of the Lord will be saved. So think of it this way. Maybe you're out in a riptide in the ocean and you can't get your footing and you're in trouble and you see a lifeguard. Call out for help and the lifeguard will rescue you. The same is true spiritually. You're drowning in your sin. You need help. Jesus will save you. He will rescue you, but you must call out to him. And you know how you do that? You do it in prayer. So let me just lead you in a simple prayer. And you can pray this prayer after me. You can pray it out loud if you like. And this is where you are calling out to Jesus to save you. Just pray this. Lord Jesus, I know I'm a sinner. And I know you are the Savior who died on the cross for my sin and rose again from the dead. Now, Lord, I turn from my sin and I put my faith in you. Be my Savior, my Lord, be my God and my friend. I choose to follow you from this moment forward. In Jesus' name I pray. Amen. Hey, if you just prayed that prayer, I want you to know that Christ himself has come to live inside of you. And I have a resource I want to send you. It's called the New Believer's Bible. So the New Believer's Bible is the New Testament in the New Living Translation with hundreds of notes that I wrote that will encourage you in this commitment you are making to follow Christ. 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Here's Dave to tell you more.
0: 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Well, Pastor Greg, we're making available your new book called What Every Growing Christian Needs to Know. And I'm telling you, this has some of the best must-have principles for believers. Now, is it meant more as a primer for new Christians or for sort of a refresh for all of us? What's the main goal?
1: That's a great question. The answer is it's meant for both.
0: Okay.
1: Yes. It's great for a new Christian to read this because it goes through the basic things that every growing, and I want to emphasize that word growing, Christian needs to know. The Christian life is one of constant development, constant change, constant growth. And so to encourage that growth, there are certain things that we must engage in. And by the way, Dave, these are things that we never outgrow. Any more than you would outgrow eating. You know, can you imagine somebody saying, oh, yeah, I used to be into the whole eating thing. I would eat with the best of them, breakfast, lunch, dinner, even an occasional snack, but I don't eat anymore. Well, that's interesting. The reality is you're not going to be with us much longer.
0: Yeah.
1: Or, oh, yes, I used to breathe air with everybody else. No, there's certain things you need to do to function physically, and the same is true spiritually. And I think what I share in this book is nothing new in one sense, so it could be new to some people, especially a new believer, but the importance of reading the Bible, how to do that more effectively, how to get the most out of Bible study, how to pray, secrets to answered prayer. I talk about the importance of the church, being involved in the church. I also address the topic of sharing your faith, how to do it, how not to do it, and much more. So yes, this will be an encouraging book for a brand new believer, but it will also be an encouraging book for any believer that wants to keep growing, and we should all want that.
0: Oh, yeah, that's for sure. Well, let us send you a copy of this brand new book from Pastor Greg. Again, it's called What Every Growing Christian Needs to Know. 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
1: Listen, Paul is communicating something profound to us. Holiness is not something we need to be. Holiness is something we are. And if we understand that's who we are, we're going to live differently. It's going to impact our lives.
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0: Hello and welcome to our Friday edition of Straight for Today, a teaching ministry of Calvary Chapel right here in Sierra Vista, Arizona. In our study yesterday, we learned that if we are in Jesus Christ, we are no longer slaves to sin. Now, as we continue our verse-by-verse study through the New Testament book of Romans today, Paul tells us that since we're no longer slaves to sin, we need to just consider ourselves dead to sin and fully alive to God. Guys, if you can, grab your Bible or phone or tablet, open up to Romans chapter 6, and we're going to join Pastor Pat as we close out our study this week in verse 11.
1: Hey, as we begin here, we left off last time with some important stuff. Three times in the first 10 verses, Paul tells us there's things we need to know. And bottom line, the thing that we need to know is that we died with Christ and we rose with Christ. So listen, he emphasized, last time we were together in the first part of Romans 6 there, he's just emphasizing something we need to know. In other words, he's giving us facts. Facts that are true and facts that should impact our lives, and laying those facts out and telling us. Now he's going to shift a little bit. And listen, here's the great thing. He's going to shift from something we need to know to something that we need to, he's going to use the term reckon. A better term might be consider, or even get your head around, or get it into your heart. He's going to focus on that area. And then, listen, then he's going to focus on changing that from just a heart thing to fleshing it out, to making it a reality in our lives. And this thing that Paul is communicating to us is one thing, holiness. Holiness. Remember, he started in verse 1, he says, If grace abounds where sin abounds, should we keep on sinning? You know, certainly not. And now he's spurring us to holiness. But I don't know about you guys, but this is one of my favorite areas of scripture because it's so encouraging. And it's not, listen, we're not going to give everybody a list of rules. If you want to be holy, here's what you do. You follow these rules, you know, and if you act like this and you talk deep and get a little halo, you'll be perfect. It's not about that. Listen carefully. It's all about understanding the facts and getting the facts into your heart. So once they're in your heart, you begin to live differently. I don't know if you've noticed so often when we pray and someone accepts the Lord, you know, I always pray for those individuals at the end of a service when they commit their lives to the Lord. I always pray that they would now walk in the righteousness they've just received, because that's the reality. Listen, Paul is communicating something profound to us. Holiness is not something we need to be. Holiness is something we are. And if we understand that's who we are, we're going to live differently. It's going to impact our lives. So listen, I want us to kind of get a hold of that. This whole chapter is not about a burden, but it's about, listen, it's about being free to be who God created you to be when you were born again. And you know what? I'm going to tell you guys early because I forgot to.

0: last night. I'm going to stop at verse 14 because I know I'm going to get so far and you guys are going to be looking at your watches, looking at the bulletin, saying, how is he ever going to get to verse 23 because it's late now. So put the watches away. You know, you don't need to freak out and think, man, he's going slow. I know. I watch you guys. I can see what you're doing. So look at it. And I don't want you distracted because this is so good. This is so good for us. So verse 11, remember we left off with 10. Well, let's read 10 and then we'll join it to 11. For the death that he died to sin once for all. But the life that he lives to God. Likewise, you also reckon yourselves to be dead to sin, but alive to God in Christ Jesus our Lord. Do you get the connection? Listen, that should really get us excited. He uses the word likewise. Some of your translations might have so then or, you know, because of. Listen, because 10 is true, that makes 11 true. And if we understand, listen, if we understand that Jesus Christ died once for all to sin and he lives to God, then we, because why? Because we're joined to him, remember? We're part of him. When we gave our hearts to him, we have that solidarity thing going on. Because now that you're part of him, you reckon yourselves dead to sin. And I like it. He even says dead indeed to sin. Listen, he's really being emphatic about this. And now here's one problem I see. That word reckon in the King James and New King James. That's maybe not the best translation because that word has changed so much. Listen, if you're from the South, you reckon something, right? Well, I reckon that's true. And it might be true and it might not, right? And I think a lot of us relate that word kind of in that meaning. Well, it might be true, it might not. You know, you're kind of hoping something. The biblical, the original Greek word is nowhere near that. Listen, it's not, I hope this is true. Listen to what he's saying. He says, likewise, just as Christ, here's what you need to do. You need to count or consider. The New American Standard has consider. The New International Version has count. You need to count yourselves to be dead indeed to sin. It's more, the original word more is like an accounting term. You remember we've talked, it's the same word we used back when he said that it was accounted, imputed to Abraham as righteousness or reckoned to him as righteousness. Listen, it's that whole accounting term, but it's based on fact. Maybe here's a good way to explain it. Maybe if Bill Gates came and visited us today and he's here and maybe he would write you a $10 million check. And you got the check and you're going, well, that's kind of nice. Now, you got your check, and you're holding it, maybe even show it to everybody. Look it, I got a $10 million check. When does that check become reality for you? When you endorse it and cash it, right? You got to endorse it and cash it. You got to act on it. You got to do that. Listen, that's exactly what Paul is saying about us. You need to endorse and cash the fact that you indeed are dead to sin. That's so important that we begin to understand that. It's not wishful thinking. It's not, I hope I am. It's a fact, and you need to get that in your heart. Here's what Paul's saying. Get that inside of you. Understand that. And even if we go psychologically in some way, when you start to believe something that is true, you begin to act on that, don't you? And he's saying, believe this. Hide this. Get it inside of you. And I love, he says that you reckon yourselves indeed to be dead or to be dead indeed to sin. If you're dead to sin, guess what? We're going to find out here in a minute. Sin no longer has power over you. Sin no longer has dominion over you. You no longer have to sin. That's good news, isn't it? I don't know about you guys, but it's great news for me. When I think of my life, man, woo, yes. Sin comes knocking at my door. Here's what I tell him. I'm dead. Get out of here. I'm a dead man walking, right? You listen, that's gone. You're dead to that. And then listen, that's not all though. I love the rest of that verse. Listen, he says you're dead to sin, but you're alive to God in Christ Jesus our Lord because we're in Christ. Listen carefully because we're in Jesus Christ. We're alive to God. For the first times in our lives, listen, when you're born again, you're alive to God. I don't know about you, but I just read verse 11 and think, yes. I think for my own life, I believe, listen, I believe I am a new creation in Christ. Isn't that what we looked at last time? 1 Corinthians 5:17 or 2 Corinthians 5:17 or Galatians 2:20, right? I've been crucified with Christ. It's no longer I who live, but Christ who lives me. And by faith that I live in the flesh, the life I live in the flesh, I live by faith in the Son of God who gave himself for me and loves me. Listen how important that is. That's a reality. And we need to understand that. And listen, if you don't get anything else today, man, if you just get verse 11 and you begin to, listen, if you begin to, instead of wrecking it, why don't you wrap your mind around it? You know what I'm talking about? Get it inside. How about this one? Maybe process it a little bit. Maybe sit back and go, okay, if I'm in Christ and he died, and so when he died, I died. And now I'm dead. I'm dead to sin. Guess what? I don't have to sin. I've got a choice now. I can walk in righteousness. Now I can live to God. That's righteousness. So that's the first thing he says. Now listen, you will never, ever, ever, ever do 12, 13, 14, 15, maybe the rest of this chapter, maybe the rest of this book until you realize verse 11, did I say chapter? I meant verses. I don't know what I said, but verses, you got it, right? Listen, you can't do verses 12, 13, and 14 until 11 is reality for you. It won't work. You can't plug it in. Listen, I'm not trying to tell you you're free from something when you're in bondage to something. I wouldn't do that. Wouldn't it be horrible to tell a bunch of people who are, you know, I think back of when the slaves were set free. It would be horrible to tell them they're free when they're really not free, right? But it would be horrible to keep them in bondage when they're really free. And you got to listen, you got to get this in your heart. You got to get this deep inside and you got to say, okay, I believe verses, well, 1 through 10, and I'm going to reckon it true for me, verse 11. I'm going to make it a reality in my life. Now, listen, now it gets really good. Therefore, notice the conclusion, because 11 is true, then he says, do not let sin reign in your mortal body, that you should obey it in its lusts. Wow. If you really understand that, you'll come to the conclusion that I say sometimes, and I know sometimes it's a little bit offensive, but we only sin because we want to. As Christians, we don't sin because we have to. Why? Because we're dead to it. We don't have to let sin reign. We sin because we want to. And he says, do not let sin. Listen, he wouldn't say that if there wasn't the possibility of that, right? And we talked about it. Here's the important thing we talked about, because there are some people who kind of push a doctrine and maybe even push in Romans 6 here a little bit of a thing called sinless perfection, meaning that if you come to Christ and you really give your heart to Christ and you're really sincere, you will never sin again because your sin nature is done away with. Nowhere in Scripture does it ever say our sin nature is done away with. And every single one of you know that practically, don't you? Nod your heads. Come on. Don't be a bunch of prudes. Listen, we know that practically. Why? Because we keep sinning. And we keep sinning. Listen, our sin nature is gone. What happened? What happened when we were born again? I want to explain that once again because I think it's important we understand. When we give our lives to Christ, prior to Christ, we're in Adam. The old man in Adam, that old man, and I believe we're kind of a trichotomy, if you will. That old man is, number one, is governed by the flesh. And then there's the soul. And then, lastly, is the spirit in Adam. That's kind of how man stacks up in Adam. And remember, he said that old man was crucified. Well, that old man was that. Now, the new man in Christ is the spirit is on top, then the soul, and then the flesh is on the bottom. But guess what? The flesh is still there, isn't it? And you still got to battle it. And he says, listen, but here's the good news. Don't let it reign. Do not let sin reign in your mortal body, because someday we will have an immortal body, not an immoral one, an immortal one. And listen, we'll have that and we'll live forever. We'll be glorified. Don't you look forward to the day when you get rid of the sinful body? And yes. Well, he says, listen, don't let it reign now because you have a choice now. And then he says that you should obey it in its lust. You see, your body wants lots of things. Your sin nature wants lots of things. And you have a choice. You don't have to obey it. When you're getting drug in that direction, you have a clear choice. I don't want to do that. And then, like I said, why don't you just say, I'm dead. I'm dead. I don't have to do that. I died. That no longer has dominion, no longer has reign over me. I am not going to allow sin to have dominion in my life. You see, that's the greatest news when we look at what Jesus Christ did for us. He broke that dominion. He broke that place where sin no longer has dominion. Doesn't mean sin's gone. Doesn't have dominion. We can live free from sin. It's our choice. Now it gets a little bit better. Listen, so I think verses 11 and 12, maybe 12 shifts a little bit, but that's dealing with the heart. Now listen, and 12 kind of gets into something of the act of the will, but now it gets a little bit stronger. Verse 13 is like to me the almost the climax of what we're looking at this morning. In verse 13, he says, do not present your members as instruments of unrighteousness to sin, but present yourselves to God as being alive from the dead and your members as instruments of righteousness to God. Wow. You see, I look at this and I read this, and he's just told me to not let sin reign over my mortal body, to give in to its lusts. And then I love it. Now he's getting a little bit more specific, and he's letting me know I'm not to present my members. I believe he's talking about the members of my body, whether it's my mind or my tongue or my eyes or my arms or my hands or my legs. And he says, do not present those members to do evil. And it's interesting the way he words this in the original language even. When he says, do not present, that verb is in such a tense that it says, do not present and keep on not presenting and keep on doing not presenting. Are you with me? You got to keep on. Listen, this is not a one-time thing. You got a battle going on. And we got to understand that, man. And you got to make some choices and you got to make some decisions. You know, I remember clearly the moment I got saved. I remember it so clear. I was in my bed. I got saved in my bed. I did not get saved in a church. I did not have someone preach a long message to me. I didn't have any of that stuff going on. As a matter of fact, the night I got saved, all I did was go to a house where some people were showing slides back then. Little slides, little square things you put in a carousel, you know. And they were showing slides of their ministry in Mexico. You know what? I don't even think they presented the gospel. All they did was talk about what they were doing in Mexico. And I remember I went home that night, and here's what I thought. I don't know if Jesus is real or not, but I know he's real to them. And I began to mull that over in my mind, and I thought, you know what? I'm going to jump in with everything I have. And I gave my heart to Jesus, and I got up the next morning, and I was different. I was not that same person. We got to understand that. When I gave my heart to Jesus, something radically changed in me. Did I feel something? Did I get those, you know, feelings and sensations that some people talk about? No. But I got up the next morning and listened. The Bible had never been so real and so authentic to me as I began to open it that morning and read it. And I did that. And then now, listen, then the battle started in my heart. And I had a battle. I was sharing last week with one of our pastors. I was sharing, man, I can remember. I don't know if everybody experienced the same thing. I battled for months, every single morning I would get up and there was a battle whether this thing was real or not. And I had to fight through it, man. You know, the devil was just hitting me, and I had to fight. And I had to open up my Bible, and I had to read it, and I had to believe it. And then I had to present my members as not to sin. You kind of get what's going on. You got to make some conscious decisions, and you got to say, I'm not going to do that. And isn't it crazy how when we get saved, some of us, we get saved, and some of the sins just go away, right? We had, like, I had a foul, gross mouth. It was terrible. You wouldn't want to be around me. And you know what? That just went away. It's not even there. Now listen, I know that doesn't happen. I know some people struggle with that. That's a struggle in their Christian life. And listen, I struggle with other things. But isn't it interesting in our lives how some of it just, whew, it's gone. And you're thinking, why didn't it all leave? Right? How come some of it hung on? And it's like, come on, God. Well, here's what he's saying. You need to do something. Now there's some knots. Listen, I love this. There's some things we're not to do. And we're going to talk in a minute, but there's a whole bunch of things we need to do. And so many of us focus on the nots and not the do's, and we never do the do's, and we're busy doing the nots, and we never get and grow in advance. So number one, do not present your bodies or your members as instruments of unrighteousness to sin. Well, how is that practical in my life? What's some practical application of not presenting my body in ways? Now, listen, when I read this, I think of King David. And we'll talk about King David on the flip side of this, but let's talk about him on this side. King David presented his eyes for unrighteousness, didn't he? Yeah, he did. He started checking out that babe on the roof. And then, listen, then he presented his mind to go further, didn't he? And then pretty soon, listen, then pretty soon, he's in an intimate relationship with that lady. And then he presents his hand to write a letter to execute somebody. That's insane, isn't it? When you break it down that way, you're going, why didn't he stop? Well, I don't know. You have to ask him. Why don't any of us stop? You see, you got to do this. You got to make some decisions. Listen, maybe, I'm just going to give us a couple things. Maybe our problem's gossip. I know that's a tough one in the church. Listen, and it's probably the most accepted sin in the church. Like people get all uptight, and then somebody does something, they get like all bent, and then they go gossip about it. What's wrong with that? You see, gossip is sin, right? So maybe our problem. So we need to find ways to keep ourselves from gossiping. You know what? It might be you gotta change people you're hanging out with. Or maybe when people start talking to you, you gotta go, nah, nah, nah, nah, nah. Or maybe, just maybe, you gotta turn off Facebook. Maybe you gotta take that step. I know every time I mention it, it gets real quiet. You guys like freak out. Turn off Facebook. I can't do that. Maybe it's time. Maybe it's time if you're caught up in that. Or Twitter or Instagram or, you know, any of the other social media that you're involved in. Maybe it's time to turn it off. I can't do that. Why? Is it a problem for you? Do you get on it first thing in the morning to catch up on everybody? So a little thing there. So listen, I'm not trying to guilt trip you. I'm just trying to tell you this is how you present your members not to do that, right? So you do that. Or how about this? Maybe you struggle with lust. And maybe you need to avert your eyes at certain times. Maybe you need to not look at certain things. Maybe you struggle with lust because you watch bad things on television. I don't know. I'm not an anti-TV guy, but maybe you're doing that. Maybe it's because you have things on the internet. Whatever. Listen, make it a point to not do that. Oh, maybe your big struggle's bitterness. Anger. Well, you know what? You got to put yourself and you got to find out, how can I put myself in a position where I don't get angry, where I don't get bitter? How can I let go of things? You know, some of us are wired in such a way that, man, we can hang on. We can hang on to wrongs forever. I come from a family that does that. My family, and I think it's in the gene pool. And man, listen, I got to tell you, my dad has said some things that happened centuries ago, quote, to our people. And I go, Dad, let it go. He goes, never, never. We got to get those other people. I go, number one, we ain't going to go do nothing. And number two, let it go. But some of us are built that way, right? We got to find out, how can I do that? You're kind of getting some things. Listen, and I'm not going to go through a big long list because you probably have your own list, right?
1: 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Man, I'm glad you asked. 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And so, if you're new to the area, you don't yet have a church home, or you're just curious, then please come and join us. Calvary Chapel is located at 1155 East Wilcox Drive. 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And if you would like to give us a call to get more information, our office phone number is 520-378-1020. Feel free to show up early. You can grab a fresh cup of coffee or espresso, browse through our bookstore, or you can simply spend time fellowshipping with other folks before we worship Jesus as a family. You know, we're so thankful for Pastor Pat and his commitment through the years to simply teach the Word of God simply. And we're super grateful that you joined us today. It's our desire that you experience all the peace and joy that our Lord has promised us. So until next time, until next week, stay safe and God bless.
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3: Today's Wisdom for Women is Proverbs 20, verse 17. Food gained by fraud or deceit tastes sweet to a man, but he ends up with a mouthful of gravel. Fraud or deceit is lying. It's wrong, it's untruthful, it's a sham. To someone who deceives, there is a pleasure in the sense of cleverness felt after getting away with a successful fraud. I recently looked over the paperwork of an older woman who had trustingly invested most of her life savings in an account that would tie her money up with little gain for many years. The broker had spent 1 hour, got her signature, and made thousands of dollars immediately. That must have seemed like a very sweet deal to him. Maybe he went out to dinner that night thinking how clever he was. But in reality, who is the biggest loser? This dear woman lost only money. The broker who took advantage of her gained a poverty of soul like a mouthful of gravel. We can also turn this around because the consumer can be just as deceitful. There's been an epidemic of people falsifying their credit applications to get loans to buy that sweet car or house or vacation. But now they can't afford the payment. This too is like a mouthful of gravel. This would be a good time to insert Proverbs 3:6. Acknowledge the Lord in all your ways, and He will direct your paths. So do you want to do something? Do you have a decision? Are you making a choice? Pause and pray. Lord, is this right? Is it good? Does it please you? This one little pause will cause you to avoid ending up with a mouthful of gravel. This is Debbie Bryson praying that the practical wisdom of God's Word will make you wise.

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1: The third option that Jesus gives us is that we move toward one another in love with a goal of restoration. 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Don't gossip about it to others. And don't let bitterness harden your heart. Instead, pray first. Pray, and then take a step of faith and go and meet with that person one-on-one. You might be surprised how God meets you in that moment.
2: 1 Corinthians 3:11 says, "For no other foundation can anyone lay than that which is laid, which is Jesus Christ." Welcome to No Other Foundation with Pastor Phil McKay of Calvary Chapel, Reno Sparks. 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
1: You're not to go and to talk about that person and their sin to all your friends and family first, as I said before. Isn't it awkward when somebody does that? When you find out, when you discover that somebody else has already been talking about everything that's going on, that can be really painful. And in fact, that is how a lot of church hurt happens, is because we as Christians don't follow what the Bible tells us to do, what Jesus taught us to do. We should note our attitude as we confront this person is very important. We shouldn't approach them defensively or judgmentally. We really need to prepare for this kind of a conversation beforehand with prayer. And we need to ask God, Lord, give me your heart for this situation. Give me your heart for this brother or this sister as I go to talk to them. Now, what happens if that person who has injured you refuses to acknowledge their offense? What if they tell you, hey, I'm not going to listen to that, or I don't receive that, or that's not true, and they just deny, and they don't want to receive, or they don't want to own it. They don't want to take responsibility for it. Well, then Jesus says you have step two. Step two is to go and to tell with witnesses. In verse 16 there, he says to go and with two or three witnesses, let every fact be established. Now, we're to keep the circle as small as possible. Did you pick up on that? Jesus says one or two. And these one or two people are joining into this conversation for a specific purpose. And listen, it is simply to confirm the facts. They're not there to entertain hearsay or rumors or speculation. It's not their job to sit there and go, well, I heard from so-and-so that you did this, and I bet you're doing that because that's not the role of the people that are brought into this. And guys, let me just also say that it would be very wise to find somebody that has a real relationship with the Lord to be that one witness or the two witnesses. Okay? You do not want to go out and find somebody that is a drama monster. Okay? You ever heard of drama monsters? They're like the people that are looking for drama because they love drama, man. And they love to blow things up and pour gasoline on a fire and see it explode. And they just stand back and go, woo, this is fun. Don't find one of those kind of people. You got to find somebody that you know has a prayer life. Someone that is seeking the Lord. Someone that has devotions every day, spending time with Jesus. You want to find a mature Christian that's walking with the Lord to be one of these witnesses. Because this is a second opportunity for that brother who is sinning to have an opportunity to make a course correction and to get things right. And that's what God wants. Now, if he still refuses to listen when there's one or two witnesses,

0: brought in and they confirmed the evidence. And that evidence is confirmed. The facts are confirmed. Then it's time for step three. Step three is go and tell it to the church community. That's in verse 17 there. So the offended person, along with one or two witnesses, will take that matter to the church. Now, what is meant by the church? This is very important. The word that is used for church in the original Koine Greek is the word ekklesia. Ekklesia. And it means a called out gathering. It's referring to a local religious gathering of people who are allied with and trusting in the God of Israel. Allied with, trusting in the God of Israel. In the context, you have to remember there was no church just yet. Jesus has prophesied he's going to build his church on the confession that Peter made, that he was the Christ, the Son of the living God. But as of yet, there are no pastors, there are no elders, there's not even apostles yet. The church has not been established until after the cross of Jesus Christ. So then Jesus here, in the immediate context, he's talking about the most basic community which surrounded these believers at the time. He's talking about their peers. He's talking about the people that this person is surrounded by doing life together in community as a community of called out ones in the kingdom of heaven. This is important because that's where this whole conversation is supposed to be taking place. It's within that immediate community. That doesn't exclude the fact that elders and pastors may also need to get involved in the situation. That is necessary in many cases. But it also wasn't expressly what Jesus had in mind when he teaches it here. He meant it for any gathering or community where believers are present. And guys, as a side note here, I just want to say how important it is that you are involved in community. Are you involved in community? Do you have people in your life that could be a part of a conversation like this? Because if you don't have this kind of community in your life, you're missing out on a huge aspect of the life of faith that Jesus intended for believers to live in. And so, you know, guys, the Proverbs also warns us that a brother who is isolated, someone that wants to be alone, it's because they have ulterior motives. It's because they have a selfishness and a pride, and they don't want to be subjected to what anybody else might have to say about their life or their actions or their attitude. It's a dangerous place to be. It's a very dangerous place to be. And so I want to stress the importance of living in community. Now, in a large church like this, there are opportunities for that, to find that kind of community. And I encourage you to find those opportunities. We've got the home fellowships. We've got men's Bible study on Tuesday nights, 6:30 for the men. We got women's Bible study. We've got the Highway 50 group. We've got a singles ministry. We have young adults. We have high school and junior high. These are ministries where a large church can become smaller, where you can have the opportunity for relationships to do life together. And I encourage you guys to find that community. Even if it's just a few people that you're going to gather with on a weekly basis, and maybe you get coffee. Maybe you sit down over a meal. Maybe it's a break time at work thing and you get together with some believers there. That's a community of believers that speaks into your life and that can be involved in a conversation like this if it needs to happen. You know, the churches in the book of Acts, the early church, they were small groups that gathered in homes, we're told. Now, they would gather formally in a big group on Solomon's porch to worship the Lord, but throughout the week they met in people's homes. And it was in those house churches, it was up to the leader within that specific house gathering to tell the community of believers who gathered in that house if there was something like this that arose. Now, in the day and the age of large churches, the wisest way to handle this is within the immediate community as it pertains to and surrounds the individual who is being confronted. I mean, there's no way I'm just going to stand up here every Sunday and just talk about everybody's sin, guys. I mean, it would take the whole service. Second of all, it would just become gossip, you know? Oh, I can't believe they did that, you know? Like, oh, you know, it just wouldn't be right. But there And I hate to say it, but there are times, even in this church, where we have had to approach the local community of believers there, and we've had to say, hey, listen, we've had to confront somebody in their sin. And you know what? 9 times out of 10, because of the hardness of heart and the arrogance of an unrepentant, sinning brother or sister, they often just leave before you get to the step where you actually treat them as an unbeliever. They'll usually just leave. But there are times when it comes to that, and it's not fun. And so I'm thankful for the rest of this. We're going to get to that in a minute here. But listen, Jesus says, if a person after steps 1 and 2 and 3, if that person is still unashamed and unrepentant for their sin, and they don't want to resolve their offense towards that brother or sister in the church, Jesus says at that point, we're to treat them as if they were an unbeliever. That's what the words tax collector and sinner means. Jesus is basically a euphemism for treating them as if they're an unbeliever at that point. And this treatment that Jesus proposes goes back to the Torah. In the Torah, if a person willfully sinned against God and against their fellow Israelite, and they were unrepentant, they were unwilling to make restitution and make things right, then they were to be cut off from the community. That person was seen as being handed over to God for judgment. And at that point, it was up to God to deal with that person. So even though fellowship is withdrawn, there is still to be an attitude of ready forgiveness and openness to see that person restored as soon as God has dealt with them and they come to a place of repentance. I want to show you this from the scriptures. In 1 Corinthians chapter 5, Paul is writing to the church at Corinth, and they're dealing with an unrepentant sinner who's sinning in that congregation. And Paul tells them in verse 11, he says, "But now I have written to you not to keep company with anyone named a brother who is sexually immoral or covetous or an idolater or a reviler or a drunkard or an extortioner, not even to eat with such a person." And so Paul is telling the church, he's basically expounding on what Jesus has taught, that at that point, that person is to be put out of fellowship and treated as though they were not a believer. And Paul says, don't even eat with such a person. In other words, you're to, through the cutting off of the fellowship, you're to cause that person to realize what they're really missing out on and what their sin is doing to them. It's to be a wake-up call for them. And then in Romans chapter 16, verse 17, Paul also says this. He says, "Now I urge you, brethren, note those who cause divisions and offenses, contrary to the doctrine which you learned, and avoid them." So if you have a brother or sister within a church fellowship that is constantly dividing, and they're unrepentant about it, and they're not willing to acknowledge their sin or confess their sin, then this is when you're to do something about it. Paul says you're to avoid them. And then in 2 Thessalonians chapter 3, verse 6, we read, "But we command you, brethren, in the name of our Lord Jesus Christ, that you withdraw from every brother who walks disorderly and not according to the tradition which he received from us." And so there are those times when there are sinning brothers or sisters who are causing division, who are unrepentant in that sin, who are not walking according to the tradition, the scriptures, the principles of scripture, and it is at that time that person needs to be dealt with. Now, again, if the sinning person repents at any time, then we are to welcome them back into fellowship immediately, knowing that to withhold forgiveness from that person is actually to give an advantage to Satan. And that's not, it's not God's heart. In 2 Corinthians chapter 2, verses 6 and 7, this is after the church had dealt with that sinning brother that Paul addressed in 1 Corinthians chapter 5. Now in 2 Corinthians chapter 2, he writes to the church, and again in verse 6, he says, "This punishment which was inflicted by the majority," putting him out of the fellowship, "is sufficient for such a man," verse 7, "so that on the contrary, you ought to rather to forgive and comfort him, lest perhaps such a one be swallowed up with too much sorrow." And so Paul says, okay, that putting him out of fellowship, cutting him off from fellowship, it achieved its purpose. He's repented, he's broken, he's coming back. Now it's time to forgive him, it's time to welcome him back and restore him. Now, after addressing the problem and the process of dealing with a sinning brother, Jesus now gives us precious promises in verse 18. He says, "Assuredly, I say to you, whatever you bind on earth will be bound in heaven, and whatever you loose on earth will be loosed in heaven." In verse 19, again, "I say to you that if two of you agree on earth concerning anything that they ask, it will be done for them by my Father in heaven. For where two or three are gathered together in my name, I am there in the midst of them." So in verses 18 through 20 here, Jesus gives a promise to any believer that's going to be dealing with a situation like this. And there's really two aspects of the promise. One is in a delegation of his authority, and the other is in his presence. And so we start with this principle of binding and loosing there in verse 18. Within the community of believers, the offended brother or sister, along with the witnesses, are given a special promise there of delegated authority. Jesus tells them they have the authority to bind or loose in accordance with God's confirmed will. By the way, that is implied here. This is implied in this situation that binding and loosing and praying and receiving what you pray for in the name of Christ is always in accordance with God's will. And God's will is laid out for us in Scripture. And so we know that the prayers that we pray, or the binding and loosing that takes place, it must be in accordance with Scripture. That's God's will. Now, the reason that we know, or that it has to be in accordance with God's confirmed will, is because even sometimes two or three people can be wrong. They can get it wrong. They and I'm glad you're laughing, because obviously that must have happened. But two or three people get things wrong sometimes. They can all be together in something and think that they're right, but they can be totally wrong. And so, you know, we have to understand that this whole thing that we're talking about here has to be in accordance with God's will. The idea is that these believers that are in this situation have delegated authority to apply God's principle of judgment in the life of an unrepentant, sinning brother or sister. Now, let me explain the binding and loosing. If there is repentance in the sinning brother's life, then there is a loosing from that offended brother and the one or two witnesses. There's a loosing or a forgiveness of sin, which leads to continued fellowship with that person. However, if there is no repentance, then there is a binding or retention of that person's sin, and that leads to a cutting off from fellowship. So that is what is meant by the binding and loosing that Jesus is talking about. He's saying that if there's an agreement among two believers or three as to the state of that sinning brother, whether they're repentant or unrepentant, then their decision to either loose them if they're repentant and continue in fellowship, or to bind them, and that's to retain the sin and cut off from fellowship, then that decision will stand on earth and will be recognized by God in heaven, is if it is in accordance with his will, confirmed by his word. Now, the next thing that we see there is not just the principle of authority, but it's also this promise of God's presence. In addition to being given delegated authority to bind or to loose, Jesus also promises that his presence will be with them in these difficult moments. And trust me, this is a huge comfort to know, because it can be very discouraging when you deal with a brother who's unrepentant and you have to tell him, "Hey, I'm sorry, but you're no longer welcome to fellowship with us. You're no longer to be a part of this community of faith right here until you acknowledge your sin and repent from it." That is a very difficult thing to do. And let me just say that if you enjoy doing that, then I would love to get your ministry application, and I'm going to make you a church bouncer, okay? You can be the church bouncer. You can have a whole new ministry here for the church. No, I'm just kidding. I'm just kidding. You know, it is not fun when you have to deal with these kinds of situations. I've been in more than I would like to be involved in as a pastor, but you know, you have to do it. You have to do these things sometimes. And, you know, I've also, you know, I've been on the receiving end of that too, where it's like, I've had to make corrections in my life as well. And knowing that Jesus Christ affirms those of us that are in these situations, these tough decisions, and that he supports us with his presence. This is huge. It's so huge. We really need the Lord, you guys. And when the Lord's with us, as hard as these things can be, we can do it. We can do it because he's with us. Now, as we conclude the message today, we end by looking at what I think is the most important aspect of this whole thing, all of these verses, and that is the purpose. And for the purpose, we got to go back to verse 15. Remember that little part we skipped over? Go back to Matthew chapter 18, verse 15. It says, if he hears you, you have gained your brother. Let's not lose sight of the whole purpose behind this teaching of Jesus. He has a purpose in what he's saying, and that purpose is to gain your brother back. In essence, what we should all be hoping for all along is that this person who has sinned will simply acknowledge their sin, and they will humble themselves, and they will turn from their sinful ways, and they will turn to the Lord. And through that relationship being restored to the Lord, they will also want to make it right with that brother or sister. In some cases, that might not happen, and you might have to go to step two. And in the rare case that a person still refuses to listen to the offended party with witnesses that are confirming the facts, then it will need to be referred to the local church community. And if in the even rarer case that they still refuse to listen at that point, to even acknowledge their sin and repent, then that person is to be put out of fellowship, treating him or her as an unbeliever. As an unbeliever. At that point, prayer should be made. An opportunity should be sought to present the gospel to that person, to share the amazing grace of God that Jesus Christ would come and die for their sins. Because there's an obvious disconnect in this person's life. They're not connecting the cross and the fact that they themselves have been forgiven and an extreme amount of sin compared to what they did and why they won't get right with their brother. So there's a problem there. And their prayer should be sought and the gospel should be presented to someone who is acting like this, because they're not acting like someone who's part of the kingdom of heaven. So as I close this message today, when conflict arises in the church, our natural instincts so often are to get defensive and fight back, or we run away and we hide our pain and we grow bitter over it. But Jesus gives us a third option. And remember what I prayed about at the beginning of this message, that we as a church would be a church that wants to live out the word of God. The third option that Jesus gives us is that we move toward one another in love with a goal of restoration. Listen, the practical step for you is this. If there's someone in your life right now who has hurt you, don't ignore it. Don't gossip about it to others. And don't let bitterness harden your heart. Instead, pray first. Pray and then take a step of faith and go and meet with that person one-on-one. You might be surprised how God meets you in that moment. Because remember, Jesus himself has promised us his presence for brothers and sisters who are dealing with these kinds of hard things. He's right there in our midst. Let's pray. Lord Jesus, we come before you humbly this morning. Lord, we know that at one time or another, we are all that sinning brother or sister that has done wrong. And Lord, there are times that Lord, we just need to humble ourselves and to go to that person when we know that we've done it and to make it right on our own. But Lord, far more is when someone sins against us and we, Lord, are hurt by what someone else has deliberately done against us. And Lord, that's what you're asking of us is, it's beyond us if we're honest. We can't do this in and of our own strength. Lord, to be the one that's hurt and to go to someone and to let them know their fault, Lord, that's so difficult to do. But Lord, if you empower us by your Holy Spirit, we can do it. We can do all things that you've commanded us to do through the power of the Holy Spirit that lives in us. And so, Lord, we just pray today that you would give us a heart of obedience. And Lord, if we are that person that is confronted in this way by someone that we have sinned against, Lord, let us be humble. Let us, Lord, not defend ourselves, which is what that's like our default nature, Lord. But Lord, let us just humble ourselves in your sight and allow you, Lord, to do a deep work of healing and restoration in that person's life as we ask them to forgive us, Lord. As we acknowledge our sin and ask them to forgive us, I pray that you would bring healing and restoration and freedom, Lord, where there's loosing, there is freedom of the Holy Spirit, there's a freedom and a joy. And Lord, I pray for that for this church. We thank you, Jesus, for speaking to us in the Word of God and showing us what to do for these most basic of situations that happen in our lives. We love you, Lord, and we just ask that you would go before us, that you would give us the strength that we need, that you would guide us, that you would be with us. Thank you that you are. Thank you for your presence, Lord. It's in Jesus' name we pray. Amen.
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Tonight we're going to be in Ecclesiastes chapter 7. If you have a Bible, you can go ahead and open up to chapter 7. We are going to pick it up in verse 15 after we left off last week where he said, consider the work of God and consider the day of adversity with the Lord. And that's where we left off. So we pick it up now in verse 15. We read this. I have seen everything in my days of vanity. There is a just man who perishes in his righteousness, and there's a wicked man who prolongs his life in his wickedness. Do not be overly righteous, nor be overly wise. Why should you destroy yourself? Do not be overly wicked, nor be foolish. Why should you die before your time? It is good that you grasp this, and also not remove your hand from the other, for he who fears God will escape them all. We have four segments tonight. This is the first one. A few different thoughts. He does go back to the idea of vanity where he says in verse 15, I've seen everything in my days of vanity. I suppose he saw a lot. He was the king, had all those wives, all those building projects, thousands and thousands of employees, had his family dramas and all those things. And he was very successful in administration and business. Military prowess as they built up the military defenses as a deterrent against surrounding countries. And he expanded the kingdom of Israel more than anyone did. So in many ways, we could say he truly did see a lot of things. But here in the latter part of his life, he does see the vanity of it all. And we've already covered that in the first six chapters. But this phrase, I've seen everything. So he's just like, hey, you know, I've seen more than you. And when you're young, you don't like it when older people say that. But when you're older, you like to say that. Because you can't say that. Listen, I've seen a lot more of life than you. I know more than you, and I've experienced more than you, and there's things you just can't know at 20, no matter how much you want to know them. In fact, there's even things at 40 you think you know as much as you think you know, but you don't realize when you get to 60 how much more you know. And that's kind of the funny thing about life, right? Once you really should have a lot of wisdom, is you're just kind of old and tired. But at least you're smart and wise if you grew in the Lord, so that's a good thing, and you're ready for eternity. So he's saying, I've seen a lot. And one of the things that perplexed him here, he says, it is like a proverb. There's a just man who perishes in his righteousness, and there's a wicked man who prolongs life in his wickedness. This is a part of the human experience. We all grew up knowing that good people die young, and some evil people live a very long, full life. And it's one of those things you're like, why? How can that be? Why is that so? How does it work that way? But there really is no full answer to it. The Lord knows. I've mentioned the last few studies. I'm in the book of Job right now. And I'm going a couple chapters a day, and I'm in the part where all of his friends are saying this, and he says that. And it's a bit of a verbal slugfest. And it's just so interesting to think that even 4,000 years ago, when there's calamity in someone's life, everyone has an opinion. And everyone wants to lecture, these guys want to lecture Job about how if he really was a good guy, these bad things wouldn't happen to him. And God always brings prosperity on the good. And he will ultimately punish the wicked even if they live a long time. And these are things that every generation grapples with. Just how someone who you know is straight up evil and bad can live a long time. And someone who's so good and godly and so profitable for the human race and the benefit of humanity can live a short life. And there really is not much to say about it other than that's just the way it goes. But I'd rather be the just woman or the just man who perishes in their youth than to be the wicked who lives a long time and goes crazy down the stretch, because eventually they do. The wicked implode on themselves the longer they live. So I'd rather be, and I think I speak for all of us, we'd rather be with the person who perishes in their righteousness, in their justice, than someone who lives a long life and just compounds wickedness as the fruit of their life. Now, verse 16, this really gets my attention. It's a very unusual phrase. When we read it, you might have thought, what's he saying? Do not be overly righteous, nor be overly wise. Why should you destroy yourself? I've been thinking about this one. It's like Solomon is warning us of being overly religious in a bad way. Like weird religion. Like how some people start out in the spirit and they become perfected in the flesh.
like Paul warned the Galatians. He said, you begun in the spirit, and now you're in the flesh, and you've just gone in a bad way, and you've just gone wrong in your head. And we realize that people do really weird things in the name of religion. And you can see people who have so much joy in the Lord at one point, but then someone gets a hold of them and lays some kind of yoke on them of self-righteousness or some pseudo-religious intellectualism that takes away their joy in the Lord and puts them in a place where they suddenly realize they're the only ones that have it all figured out. Now, people can be like this in any denomination. So I'm not trying to pick on any denominations, because I've seen people in Calvary Chapel get like this. They get where it's not just enough to be saved by grace, and it's not just enough to be preaching the gospel and fulfilling the Great Commission and serving the local church. There's this pseudo-intellectualism where they have to know more. And suddenly they know more about predestination than you do. And suddenly they know more about how God really works in the next dimension more than you do. But if you follow them, it's Jesus plus their ascent of intellectualism, and they'll make you a disciple of theirs. Jesus warned the Pharisees were like this. He said they make converts, and the blind lead the blind. The blind lead the blind, and they both fall in a ditch. And I have to say, a lot of pastoral ministry in 38 years has been trying to undo some type of overly religious, overly self-delusional wisdom in religious things, where someone left the simplicity that's in Christ and ensnared by some self-righteous legalism in their mind. People want to be God, and they want to figure out God, and they want to be as smart as God. And there are many religions that cater to that, and there are many doctrines within different world religions and even in Christianity where it goes that way. And the scary thing about it is, those people that are like that, they don't see themselves as like that. I've been in ministry for 38 years, and I've never had anyone walk up to me and say, "Hello, Pastor Joy, I'm the false prophet Jesus warned you of." Never once. But we're told there's many false teachers. "Hey, listen, I'm here to visit your church. You know how Paul said there's false teachers disguised as angels of light? I'm that guy. I'm here to wreck the church and lead the flock astray. Here's my business card." They're never like that. You have to discern them. The cults are very strong this way. I find it interesting that Jehovah's Witnesses, and I'm not trying to pick on Jehovah's Witnesses, but they don't celebrate Christmas, they don't celebrate their birthdays, but they'll have drunken drinking parties every weekend. But somehow in their mind, there's a higher attainment of righteousness and a deeper theology. And yet they'll have drunken parties on the weekend with all their friends getting drunk. But there's no way in the world they're putting up Christmas lights like the people down the street or next door. And don't you say happy birthday to them. And don't you even bring up Easter. And this is where you can just get so weird. So don't be weird, WG. You're not. But you can get weird. And that's what Solomon says. Like, don't be overly righteous. Don't be overly wise. And I've seen these things come and go. Pastor Chuck had to see these things come and go there at the tent. Think how many weird things Pastor Chuck saw at Calvary Costa Mesa come and go between 1967 and 2007. All these things. Jesus said to the religious leaders, "You search the scriptures, and then you think you have life, but they are that which declare me." So these guys, all those Pharisees and scribes, they saw themselves as overly righteous, as wiser than the common people who they looked down on, and they definitely wouldn't live in sin like the prostitute or the tax collector or these people. But in fact, they were deluded through their self-righteousness to not even see that Jesus was the one the scripture spoke of, and he's the one that said it to them, not me, not you. The very one the scriptures should have brought them to a place of humility and childlike faith, they rejected in their arrogance and their pride and their self-righteousness. And as Peter said in the book of Acts, "You killed him. You crucified the Son of God, the Messiah. And his blood was on their hands." So Solomon's just warning us, be careful about Jesus plus this and Jesus plus that and of higher learning. Pastor Chuck Smith, again, I'm talking about Chuck tonight, but he used to warn guys, be careful when you go to seminary, because it might be your cemetery. And these guys would go away to these ivory tower places, and they would get screwy in their thinking.
And they would leave the simplicity in Christ that Calvary Chapel was founded on in the Jesus movement and the Jesus revolution. And you could hear it in their teaching. You could see the subtle shifts in their theology as they hung out with people because birds of a feather flock together. And these people get so smart that they're just smarter than the Bible, and they're just smarter than country bumpkins that came out of the tent with Calvary Chapel Costa Mesa. It's a dangerous place to be. And it's very easy to get there. Because here's what ends up happening is you end up thinking you're the only one that has it all figured out. It's a very scary place to be. And we don't get this topic too often. That's why I'm talking about an application tonight. Because Solomon says, don't be overly righteous. He's not saying don't be overly spirit-filled. You can't be too spirit-filled. He's not saying don't be overly transformed by the word of God. Don't be overly available to serve in the church. That's not what he's saying. He's saying don't be overly righteous with what you think is your righteousness, or overly wise, like you have it all figured out. I've had to endure a lot of people looking down at me as a Calvary Chapel pastor in 38 years. Whether it was the Bible Belt in Virginia, the liberal left in Burlington, Vermont, or just other denominations looking down on Calvary Chapel, the Calvary Chapel movement. But the common people heard Jesus gladly. And he always had that connection with everyday people. And that's something that we want to maintain and have. We don't want people to be repelled from us because we think we got it all figured out and no one else does. In fact, Solomon says, why should you destroy yourself? So the person who sets on this like pilgrimage of super self-righteousness and super ascension of godly wisdom, in the end, Solomon says, why should you destroy yourself? You end up going crazy. You destroy yourself. That's what happens. And that was the warning again that Paul gave the Galatians, having begun in the spirit, will you be perfected in the flesh? And it was so bad in the early church, these guys who start out in the spirit and then thought they had it all figured out and were smarter than everybody else, they poisoned the church. They poisoned all the good fruit in Book of Acts, chapters 13 and 14. They tried to undo all that good fruit that Paul and Barnabas had. And so bad it was that Paul and Barnabas and the gang had to go to Jerusalem to confront these things in Acts 15, to confront these very people. So we need to identify these people. We want to make sure we're not those kind of people, because it's pride, and God resists the proud. So there's a danger of thinking you've really arrived at some super spiritual thing, and it's a pride that just radiates, and you never sense it yourself, but other people, if they're discerning, they can. And on the flip side, he said, but do not be overly wicked, nor should you be foolish. It's like the two extremes in life. You're overly self-righteous, or you're just totally licentious and you don't care and you live like an animal. And Solomon's saying, like, don't do that. The balance that he's talking about here is pretty cool, where he says, listen, it's good that you grasp this. Fear God. It's interesting, Solomon always comes back to the fear of the Lord is the beginning of wisdom. Because you really want to have wisdom, you really want to walk righteously, you really want to please God, fear God. Our Father out in heaven, hallowed be your name. Put him on the throne. Your kingdom come, your will be done on earth as it is in heaven. The right perspective of who's running the universe and who's not. Give us this day our daily bread. We're human. We need provision. Forgive us our debts. We're human. We fail. Help us forgive our debtors. We need to forgive others, and that's a sign of being a born-again human. And deliver us from evil, because we're humans in a fallen world with the devil who hates us. For thine is the kingdom and the power and the glory forever. That's the fear of the Lord, our Father out in heaven. And that's the beginning of wisdom. So Solomon's here like just saying, like, listen to me. Don't go there. Don't go to the ivory tower of self-righteousness. Why should you destroy yourself? And don't live like a fool and like an animal in folly. For why would that be your destruction? But what you need to do, why would you die before your time? And doesn't alcoholism kill you before your time? Doesn't crystal meth kill you before your time? Doesn't giving away your body to strangers time and time again take life from you before your time? But Solomon says, fear the Lord and you'll escape them all. So Solomon's like, you just keep it simple. In fact, it gets it in the book. This is the sum total. Fear God and obey his commandments.
But this phrase, do not be overly righteous nor be overly wise, it's such a warning against pharisaical self-righteousness for anyone that confesses Christ. Now we read on, verse 19. Wisdom strengthens the wise more than 10 rulers of the city, for there's not a just man on earth who does good and does not sin. And do not take to heart everything people say, lest you hear your servants cursing you. For many times also your own heart has known that even you have cursed others. A little cluster of Proverbs here. Wisdom strengthens the wise more than 10 rulers of the city. I was thinking about this. So wisdom strengthens the wise. So you can increase in wisdom in the fear of the Lord. Jesus is the wisdom of God. So as we abide in Christ, we get wiser with the things of God. Not self-righteousness, but real wisdom. Rightfully handling the word of God, discerning things, spirit-filled life. But wisdom strengthens the wise more than 10 rulers of the city. 10 rulers sounds like a city council, right? Like a lot of city councils are like maybe 7 or 10. So let's give ourselves 10 rulers of a city. Think how hard it is to be on the city council, right? You know, every election, you got people running for city council in Huntington Beach. And a lot of cities, the mayor comes from the city council. They rotate. Or the former mayor, the next mayor is lined up from within the city council. I mean, you got to have some kind of above average skills, you would think, to run for city council and be on a city council. You got to be capable. You probably got to be able to communicate pretty well. You got to be able to organize a campaign, put some signs up in all the intersections in Huntington Beach, have a little slogan, whatever it might be, have your brand on your flyer. But your city council, and say you're Huntington Beach, like 220,000 people, and you've got this power and you make local laws that are in conjunction with county laws and state laws and federal laws. And ideally, you want to go, if you go to city council and you get to speak to the city council, we're upset about this parking thing, or you go to city council, we need to widen this road, fix this left turn arrow on this intersection so we could have any accidents, planning commission, stuff like that. You'd like to think they're capable. And you'd like to think they're skillful and they have a good intent in ruling the city. But as we know with a lot of politicians, that's not always the case. But you'd like to think that, whether it's Costa Mesa, Santa Ana, Garden Grove, Westminster, Irvine, we'd like to think the city councils have capable, competent people to govern and make good decisions in the best interest of the city. But here's the thing. The following verse here, after 10 people, wisdom is better than 10 people who rule a city. Wisdom is not partial. Wisdom is moral. Wisdom is absolute truth. Wisdom is light and light, the wisdom of Christ. It's not going to change. There's no shot of turning with the Father of lights. God's wisdom is absolute and not subject to a shifting goalpost, as they say. God's wisdom isn't light today and darkness tomorrow. He's not going to change because the generation changes. Wisdom's not going to say there's 15 genders instead of 2. Wisdom's not going to do that. Wisdom doesn't work like that. Wisdom's absolute truth. But 10 men are not. 10 men are not. 10 men and women can change very much who they were at 30 versus who they are at 60. And they can change very much based upon what it benefits them to change or who they hang out with or just how they choose to live, and they change their philosophy, religion, and faith and worldview to match their lifestyle. Remember, we have to live with ourselves. That's why people often become liberal in their theology, because they become licentious in their lifestyle. So to live with yourself, you have to shift your theology and find a church that matches it. In America, you can do that. You can't find that church in Iran, but you can find it in America. So 10 rulers, even if they're great rulers, are still fallen people. And they still have a human nature. And they still have a sinful human nature. There's not one. There is, verse 20, for there is not a just man on earth who does good and does not sin. We all have sinned and fall short of the glory of God. Romans 3:23. This is the Old Testament version of it. So even if you have 10 really good, competent people, let's say the president has 10 really good men and women in his main cabinet, Department of War, Department of Transportation, Department of Education. Let's just say you have 10 really good men. Even so, they're still fallen humanity. They still have personal emotions. They still have personal agendas, personal preferences that can cloud their judgment of making the very best decision at any given time.
I just find it interesting how Solomon says wisdom strengthens the wise more than 10 rulers. And then he says, and you think, well, why would wisdom be better than 10 rulers? Because those 10 rulers have a sinful nature. Women and men in this church, we want to be the best version of women and men for Jesus in this generation. We do. And the more we abide in Christ and the more we're Spirit-filled, that's going to happen. But we should never be surprised when 10 good people end up doing bad things. We should never be surprised. Not with the person in the mirror and not with the people next door. Because we have a sinful nature and we're all working through it till the day of the Lord, until eternity. But it's better to be wise and foolish. And it's better to be a good ruler than a bad ruler. And it's good to pray for good rulers and to pray out bad rulers. That's all biblical. Now, verse 21, he says, don't take it to heart, everything people say. People say a lot of things, don't they? They do. You know, people say a lot of things about me. They say a lot of things about you. And they might be true. They might be false. I don't know. I got all the way to my 40s before I realized something. Someone might just hate me because they hate me. I always thought I gave people a reason to hate me. I'm like, when someone hated me, like, I wonder what I did that made them hate me. But I remember Pastor Chuck Smith saying one time, listen, people just hate you. You didn't do it. They just hate you. People don't need a reason to hate you. They just look at you. They like the way they don't like the way you look, and they hate you. It has nothing to do with them being a sexist or a racist. They hate you. Human beings just hate other human beings for no reason whatsoever. It was very liberating in my 40s when I thought, hey, maybe I didn't do anything to offend them. Maybe they just hate me. I didn't give them a reason to. But don't take it to heart what people say. In ministry, you have to have thick skin and a tender heart because you get attacked. And having served on staff with two large churches, one under Brian Broderson in the 80s and one under Pastor Chuck Smith in the 2000s, the things that people would say against Pastor Brian at Vista and things about against Pastor Chuck at Costa Mesa, it's just unbelievable what people would say. And the opinions people had about this or that. And we realize this is human nature. So this is what I was thinking about on this. We can't take it to heart. We can't. It's hard not to. Especially when you do things for people and you love them and you have good motives and they slander you, they gossip about you, and they try and do harm to you. It's so hurtful. It is painful. It's one of the more difficult things in the human experience. But you have to forgive and you have to let it go. And that's part of being a leader because, you know, when you're a leader, you might hear your servant curse you. You might hear those underneath you curse you. You might have done so much for them and they curse you. Most people are very thankless, to be honest. Most people feel entitled, to be honest. And when they don't get what they want, they curse those who they think should give them what they want. And they badmouth you, they slander you, they gossip against you, and it's a difficult thing. They gossip against you because you're a failure. They gossip against you because you're a success. And they gossip against you because you're human. And they try and tear you down for any number of reasons. But then he says in verse 22, but you yourself know in your own heart that you've cursed others. But hopefully as we get older, we don't. As you get older, hopefully this isn't you. Because after a while, you realize, why am I going to say anything against them? It's like a boomerang. Someone's just going to say something against me. You start to figure it out like, hey, if I'm chirping this way against that person, then surely it's going to chirp that way against me. There's a universal law, sowing and reaping.

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peace in your heart if you're worried about saving the planet. Look, we need to be good stewards, but there's only one savior of the planet, and his name is Jesus Christ. He's the savior of the soul, he's the savior of the planet, and he's the one that's going to make sure we make it through all the way until the end. And so we can rest and we don't have to panic. The good news, as we're going to see today, is that God's going to restore it all.

0: When you look around the world and see the pain and destruction, isn't it amazing to know that the God of the universe is going to restore all things? With Him, we don't have to worry about the planet. We just need to share the gospel with its people. We need to share the good news with all who have ears to hear. Well, thanks for staying with us today as we come to the table. The Daily Bible Study Program of Pastor Mark Kirk of Calvary, Knoxville. In today's message, Pastor Mark reminds us that we can't take everything with us into heaven. But what we can do is share the word, to let the world know that there is a Savior who loves us, who cares about us, and wants to be with us. All we have to do is choose Jesus Christ and accept His gift of grace. Now let's join Pastor Mark in the book of Zechariah chapter 14 with today's edition of Come to the Table.
1: You have your Bibles. Let's open them up to Zechariah chapter 14 as we continue on through the book of Zechariah. Probably going to finish Zechariah next week, and we'll talk about what that's going to be here as we get toward the end of this teaching. But again, what a journey through the book of Zechariah. Let's pray and ask for God to bless our time in His Word. Father, how we thank You, Lord, for Your Word, and we thank You, God, for the hope that we find, Lord, in the book of Zechariah. Lord, looking at the coming kingdom with You ruling and reigning, God. And Lord, I want to thank You for the details that You've given. Lord, that we can get a small taste of what the kingdom is going to be like. Lord, it builds anticipation. It builds excitement. And I pray You would do that in all of the hearts of believers here this morning, God. Anyone that's feeling down, I pray that You would now turn their eyes toward You and toward heaven and the encouragement we see in Your word. And God, if there's anyone here that doesn't know You, that when they see the coming kingdom, Lord, they'll be drawn in by Your spirit and have that desire to be a part of it. So again, open Your word to us, God. You are our teacher. And we look forward to what You have for us in Your word today, and we ask it in Jesus' name. Amen. Now, again, as we get into Zechariah 14, verses 6 through 15, we're looking at what I'm calling the millennial refurb. Now, that may sound funny, but again, you have to realize that's exactly what we're going to see today. That is the Lord restoring the earth as we head into the millennial kingdom. Again, where we ended last week, if you remember, we were looking at the Battle of Armageddon and the Battle of the Lord down there at Petra, again, just prior to Armageddon, out of Isaiah 63. This week, we're going to see that once the Lord places His throne in place, the immediate changes that take place around the planet. We talked last week about how the Mount of Olives is going to split in two. We talked about how the Temple Mount is going to be raised up. We'll talk more about that here in just a moment. But there's also going to be other changes in the earth. The Bible says all the mountains of the earth will be brought down. It tells us in other places in Scripture. And again, the Lord's mountain will be raised up there in Jerusalem. So again, it's the whole earth is going to look different when this takes place. And hence, there's going to need to be a millennial refurb. And you say, well, Mark, why would there need to be a millennial refurb of the earth? Because remember, this is right after the Great Tribulation. Does anybody know what happens in the Great Tribulation? Again, it's in the Great Tribulation where the earth is going to be basically destroyed. The Bible says that during those judgments that God is going to be bringing on the earth that is rebelling against Him, that most of the trees and the green grass of the earth are going to be destroyed. The oceans are going to be polluted. The streams and rivers are going to be polluted. The air is going to be so dark from pollution in the air that the sun and the moon are going to look like blood. Now, if you're not encouraged already, don't worry. You'll be by the time we're done. Listen, this is something, when I say this is something as believers, we don't need to be afraid of. If you're an unbeliever, I understand this can be concerning. I understand that, and that can be healthy in driving you to the Lord. But understand this, as believers, we will not be here for this. We're going to be in the kingdom having the wedding supper of the Lamb, and then we're going to come back, and when we come back and see the mess that's here, God's going to fix it all. And we're going to watch God refurb the entire earth and fix it. So yes, it's going to be a mess when we come back.

0: But then the Lord's going to clean it and start brand new and restore everything. The Bible says the deserts will spring to life. We're going to see in just a moment, there's going to be a stream that flows from the Temple Mount that will heal all the waters of the world. And so it's going to be a beautiful earth when he comes back. It's just going to be a mess when we first get here after the great tribulation judgments of the Lord. And that's why God's going to need to restore it. But I want to say this as well. And also, I think just to also encourage you, if you have any fear about our current planet, but also to recognize the working of the enemy and how he's going to be, I believe, uniting the world in the last days, getting ready for this world leader, the Antichrist. And that is, oftentimes, there's a lot of concern about climate change and the environment, especially after the intro I just gave you. But we need to realize, as believers, the Bible says the Lord's going to hold everything in place until he comes back. Now, again, whether or not there's any real thing happening or not, I'm not going to get into the arguments back and forth. I'm not going to try to jump into the science right now and those kind of things. And that's something we may do at another time. But it doesn't really matter about what the science is saying either way at this point if we understand the Word of God. As far as the believer is concerned, none of that matters. And the reason none of that matters is the Bible says, God said, I'm going to keep everything in order until I come back. And the earth is going to be eventually decimated in many ways, but it's not going to be decimated until the great tribulation. And the Bible says it won't be man doing that. That's going to be God himself that's causing all the destruction and the decimation of the earth. But it's the judgments that God is bringing against the world that has rejected his son. The good news is once all that decimation is over with, he's going to restore it, as we said. Now, I want to give you a couple of scriptures to encourage you if you're worried about our planet, because again, especially the next generation, there's real anxiety there. I don't know if you guys realize that or not. In the older generation, there's not as much anxiety. But in the younger generation, some of the things they've been teaching them in school, I mean, they're scaring them to death about what could possibly happen to the planet. So we need to get them back to the Word of God and let them settle on the Word of God. The world's going to believe what it's going to believe, but God's Word tells us what's going to happen. Isn't that great? Now listen to what it says in Genesis 8:22. God speaking after the flood, and again, encouraging Noah as he's reestablishing the earth. He says this, while earth remains, seed time and harvest, cold and heat, that is whether it's getting cold or hot, doesn't matter, winter and summer, and day and night shall not cease. In other words, I'm going to hold everything together, keep all the seasons going, I'm going to keep the earth in order and everything done until I come back and take over the earth. So don't worry, I'm not going to let it be destroyed, again, until these final judgments, and then I'm going to be the one that repairs that. Again, I also want you to note this, speaking of Jesus, in Colossians chapter 1, verses 16 and 17, it says this, for by him all things were created that are in heaven and that are on the earth, visible and invisible, whether thrones or dominions or principalities or powers, all things were created through him and for him. Now here's what I want you to grab, verse 17, and he is before all things, and in him all things consist. Now, the English does not do that word justice. The word consist there means he holds all things together. The word gives a picture of God is supernaturally controlling the environment. He's supernaturally controlling the heavens. He's supernaturally controlling our lives. He's in control of everything. And these two scriptures should give you peace in your heart if you're worried about saving the planet. Look, we need to be good stewards, but there's only one savior of the planet, and his name is Jesus Christ. He's the savior of the soul, he's the savior of the planet, and he's the one that's going to make sure we make it through all the way until the end. And so we can rest and we don't have to panic. The good news, as we're going to see today, is that God's going to restore it all. Now let me jump now into a prophetic picture of this whole climate change issue as well, because I want you to understand there is a major spiritual side to this. Again, I'm not going to even talk about the science of it. I'm not going to get on one side or the other. That's not my point this morning. And really, I think as believers, let me tell you this. As a church, I think we'd be better as the church not to necessarily make a big stand on either side. We can. There's nothing wrong in that. We can. We need to, you know, speak what we believe to be true. But we need to base it on the Word of God and stand on the Word of God. Because if you go back to the Scripture, none of the other arguments as far as the so-called scientific arguments matter. Because the Word of God is clear on what God is going to do. And that God's going to restore everything and keep everything intact until that time. But here's why I say the spiritual element comes in that we need to be aware of. The Bible says in the last days, the entire world, there's going to be things that happen that unify the entire world to see a need to come together in a one world government. That is all the nations of the planet coming together in a one world government. All the nations coming together in a one world religion of some form and fashion. All the nations coming together in one world currency. the Bible says. All these things are going to happen. And when you realize, okay, how is this going to take place? How in the world is the enemy going to stir the world to come together? Listen, I'm not saying for sure that it is this issue. But what better way to get the entire world to come together than the need for the entire planet to come together to save the planet, or we're all going to die? So there's a lot of things, I think, going on spiritually behind the scenes here to break down walls between governments, break down walls between nations. We have to move for the good of mankind. Let's make this happen. And really what the enemy's doing behind the scenes is simply coordinating the last days so that when the Antichrist comes on the scene, he's got the whole world as one and he's got control over them. And that's why the Bible talks about, again, not just the one world government, that he's going to be over the entire world, but also, again, even looking at the digital currencies they're talking about now and AI technologies and all of that, because those things are going to be used to control what you can buy and sell. And I'm not getting into right now. Okay, I'm not going to jump into that. I'm saying when the Antichrist comes on the scene, the infrastructure is now being put in place. Be watching your news. The infrastructure is now being put in place that will control what you can buy and sell. What does it say in Revelation 13? It says that everyone will have to take a mark that will determine whether they can buy or sell. And there's going to be the ability to control it. You know, I used to wonder as a prophecy guy for years, I knew it was going to happen, but how's it going to happen? I'm watching it happen. The infrastructure is really in place and there. Now, we're going to be gone before that happens. As a matter of fact, the mark is not even going to be offered until after the church is gone. I'm convinced of that based on Scripture. But for those who don't know Christ and those who miss the rapture of the church, they're going to be facing this in a very real way. And if they don't go along with the dictates of the government, they can shut off whether you can buy or sell, get gasoline, how far you can travel, if you can travel. It's going to be totally controlled. And the reason is Satan wants to be God. That's what the Bible says. He's working the world in this big way to try to get, he can be God over it. He doesn't have the supernatural power to do it like the true God, so he's got to create man's means to make it possible. So recognize it may be another thing. Again, climate change, it may just fade off the scene. I don't think so. But it may just fade off the scene, and there'll be some other thing that comes into the world scene that's maybe greater than that, but we're going to have to come together as a world to save the planet. I've been watching for this for a long time. I believe this is a big part of it. Again, but because again, there has to be this one world control when the Antichrist comes on the scene. I just want to make sure that we, as the body of Christ, know that we can rest in the Word of God, and the Lord is the one controlling, taking care of all things for us. Can you imagine? Again, if you're a good aquarium owner, can you imagine all the fish in the aquarium always being nervous? You know, what can we do? You know, what if food doesn't land on top of the water tomorrow? And how do we keep the? It's up to the aquarium owner to make sure the fish are taken care of. God is our aquarium owner, guys. He's created the heavens and the earth. He's overseeing all things. He's going to make sure we have what we need, and he's going to hold all things together. And again, as we said, he's going to at some point restore it, and that's where we're looking at. And the reason I got into that today is because we're going to be seeing the restoration of the Lord in this particular passage of the earth. Now, remember where we left off last time. The Lord had just come back in the second coming. We saw that we came with him. Look at the end of verse 5. Thus says the Lord my God. Thus the Lord my God will come and all the saints with you. That's him coming back in the second coming. And we take up here in verse 6, talking about what it's going to be like when the Lord comes and takes his throne. Look at this. Verse 6, it shall come to pass in that day that there will be no light. Now there'll be light, but he's talking about the lights of the heavens. The lights, notice plural, will diminish. That is, you won't see necessarily, you won't have the light of the sun and the moon and the stars directing you. It'll be literally the light of the Lord and his glory filling the earth. Now, will the sun and the moon still be there? You'll find that scholars differ on that. Some can look at Scripture and say, well, it looks like the sun and the moon are going to be gone. Some look at Scripture and say, well, no, it looks like they'll be here, but you won't really notice them because the glory of the Lord. Again, but we do know this, the Lord himself is light. And when his presence comes here, his light will fill the earth. And it won't be like it's the brightest there in Jerusalem necessarily and gets darker as you move around. His light will just fill the globe. And so there's going to be just, again, one long day during this time. Notice the verse 7. It shall be one day which is known to the Lord, neither day nor night, but at evening time it shall happen that it will be light. So it's going to be this continual day in light that's running the entire time. This is very amazing. And again, for us in our new bodies, to me, this is very exciting. You know, again, remember as a kid, you didn't want to go to bed. You want to stay up and keep things going. There's going to kind of be this excitement where it's going to always be going, and you're going to have a new body with all the energy and no sickness and all health, and you'll be able just to go, you know, full throttle all the time for the Lord, as well as no doubt the kind of fun God will give us to have. Again, the Lord is the one that created fun, so there's going to be a lot of fun in the kingdom as well. And it's just going to be an amazing time. But think about those who go into the kingdom in their earthly bodies. They're going to go in and they're going to still need sleep and all these kind of things. So they're going to need some good shades during this time, again, because of the light that's going to be filling the globe. It's never going to get dark, so to speak, for them. So that's going to be interesting. But for us, it's just going to be a continual celebration. Now, I also want to give you a kind of for your chronological timeline, what's happening here, because I had a question about this as well. And that is, this is not going to be heaven as we think of typical heaven. We've covered this before, but I want to say it again. What will happen is the rapture of the church will take place. We will go to be with the Lord for 7 years, having the wedding supper of the Lamb in heaven. We will come back down to the earth with the Lord, which is what we saw there at the end of verse 5. And then, again, we'll start the millennial kingdom, 1,000 years here on this earth that the Lord's going to restore to make it habitable again after the great tribulation. So we'll come here, and this won't be heaven in the sense that we think of the third heaven. But trust me, anywhere Jesus is, that's heaven. So you're not going to be going, man, this is a bummer. You're going to be going, this is awesome. We're with Jesus, and we're going to be loving it. When we are in the official heaven, if you want to put that in air quotes, that we think of as a child growing up, that's going to happen at the end of the 1,000-year reign. And the Bible says the Lord will destroy the old heaven and the old earth and make a brand new heaven and a new earth. Again, we don't get the reason why, but probably because this one has been tainted and it's going to start over fresh. Almost kind of like born again, if you will, of the heavens and the earth. And so very interesting to think about what this is going to be like. Now, again, he'll take his throne. The ground will be lifted up, and we'll talk more about that in just a moment. And again, when it's lifted up, he's going to gather the nations of the earth together before him. The Bible says he'll send the angels out. The angels will gather all those who made it through the great tribulation and are still alive, and they'll be gathered there to the Temple Mount at the sheep and the goat's judgment. They're in Matthew 25. And depending on whether or not they gave their life to the Lord during the great tribulation or not, they'll get into the kingdom or they'll be denied the kingdom. You say, how in the world could they possibly be all gathered there and be judged? If you've been to Israel and you've been to the Temple Mount, you realize it would be hard to gather all the peoples remaining on the earth there on the Temple Mount. But it's interesting when you look at the dimensions that the Bible tells us in Ezekiel about what's going to happen when the Temple Mount is raised up and repositioned. The Bible says it's going to be 50 to 60 miles by 50 to 60 miles in all directions. So you have this 50-mile square pad in all directions that's going to be there. It's basically like you started at Market Square, and you went about 5 miles past Halls, and then you went again to Market Square, and you went down about another 5 miles past Maryville that way. Or and then if you started again to Market Square and went out to Farragut that way, again, about 25 miles in all those directions to give you the full 50 on both sides, you get the idea. Maybe from here going out past Seymour, about 5 miles that way, you've got this platform that's going to rise up. It's going to be gigantic. And so the gather the nations of the earth there for judgment is going to be something very easy to do. And that's going to be this topographical change that's going to take place when the Lord does this and it's raised up. And by the way, it says that all the other mountains will be brought down. And so this is going to be the place of elevation of all the earth, the place where we'll be going and, again, worshiping the Lord. We'll look next week at the Feast of Tabernacles. We're going to be going up every year to celebrate a great feast there. Isn't that going to be great? Can you imagine? But again, we'll talk about more of that. We may touch on it here before we're done, but especially next week, we'll talk about that. And so notice what it says there in verse 8. It says, and in that day it shall be that the living waters shall flow from Jerusalem, half of them toward the eastern sea and half of them toward the western sea. In both summer and winter it shall occur, and the Lord shall be king over all the earth in that day, and it shall be the Lord is one, his name is one. Again, first of all, look at verse 8. It says there's going to be these waters that are flowing from the temple. So the new temple will be built. By the way, it's going to be the fourth temple. The third temple is the one they're trying to build right now. And the third temple will be built sometime here in the last days. They've already got the blueprints drawn. They've already got all the implements for it. I've seen them. They're there at the Temple Institute in Jerusalem. They say they can build this thing in about 6 months once they get the go-ahead. And you know, with the way things are going now, even with an administration that's very friendly to Israel, it wouldn't surprise me if some move doesn't happen over the next 4 years to get that thing started. Now, we'll have to see. There's going to be some major changes for that to take place. But we know that it's going to be approved at some point, and we know it's going to happen very rapidly when it does. And so the sacrifices will begin there. They'll be at that third temple. That is not the one that it talks about in Ezekiel or that we're looking at here in Zechariah. That will be destroyed when the Lord comes back and raises up the Temple Mount and all that goes with that. He will build a new temple. And again, it's interesting. Artists have tried to draw this. You get different renderings of what it's going to look like. They can get the dimensions correct, but the look of it, if you go look that up online of artists that have done it, it varies so much. It's hard to tell. We don't have all the details. But I found one of the latest drawings. I'm going to give you a picture of what it looks like. And we can go put that up on the screen. This is a picture of one artist rendering of the fourth temple that will be there, that will be built by the Lord when he comes back. Again, the temple there being in the middle where his throne will be. And again, the other area around there. Now, understand the size of this. We talked about the 50-mile platform that's there. Guys, this, the temple area right there you're looking at, that's a mile. It's a square mile. So it's a, you go on each wall, you go a mile down each wall. That's how big it is. It's hard to imagine that right there, but that's just the temple part. That will sit on that 50-mile square of the rest of property, if you will. And the Bible says that there'll be priests that'll be living up there, and they'll be doing the services of the priest to the Lord. You think, what in the world will they be doing? Well, the Bible tells us they will be offering sacrifices, not for our sins. Jesus did that once and for all on the cross. But there's going to be some type of memorial sacrifices that are going to be offered to the Lord there on the Temple Mount during the 1,000-year reign, and probably going to be used for those feasts when we go up for the Feast of Tabernacles and other things when we're celebrating, eating all these foods. And by the way, we will be eating in our new bodies. Aren't you guys excited? Can you imagine? I don't mind. I think maybe I enjoy food more than a lot of people, because I talked about it a lot last week, last service. I realize I'm talking about food a lot, but can you imagine heavenly taste buds? What's that going to be like? You know, I mean, again, it already tastes pretty good as far as I'm concerned, but imagine, what's it going to be like to have your taste buds that are made the way they're supposed to be made, and then foods that are the way they're supposed to be by the Lord himself? And we're going to be enjoying that. We're going to be feasting in the kingdom, and it's just going to be an amazing time. So this is the area now that you're going to be seeing this happen. By the way, the priests that will be up there officiating, it tells us in Ezekiel, they're going to be the priests of Zadok, those that have shown themselves faithful while they were alive to the Lord. And it's interesting, there's going to be some other priests he's not going to allow to serve on the Temple Mount. It would appear they're saved, but they don't get to serve on the Temple Mount because although saved, they weren't faithful while they were alive on the earth. And so their consequence is they won't be able to serve on the Temple Mount. But for the Zadok, the descendants of Zadok who are faithful, they'll be there on the Temple Mount. So you're going to see the priest there. You're going to get to see what it was like when the priests were there in their garments and doing all the stuff. And again, we're going to be there celebrating, eating, and that all. It's going to be an amazing, amazing time when it comes to the kingdom. So the Lord is now going to do this refurb. He's going to restore the earth and the waters of the earth to make them pristine and beautiful once again. And we get more details about this and what's going to happen in this in Ezekiel 47. So I want you to put one of your Bible markers right here in Zechariah. And then I want you to turn back to your left to Ezekiel 47, just a few books back. And we're going to read what this stream is going to be like, because God gave a vision to Ezekiel at this time with an angel showing Ezekiel what it was going to be like, these very waters that we're talking about here in Zechariah. And I want you guys to be able to make the connection.
1: This has been Come to the Table, a ministry of Pastor Mark Kirk at Calvary Knoxville. We're currently studying through the book of Zechariah, which challenges us to live righteously for God as we await the coming return of Jesus. We know what God's kingdom will look like because we're told all about it in God's Word. The choice we have to make is if we'll be diligent in preparing ourselves and those around us to receive our new heavenly King. Or will we stand idly by and passively participate in the kingdom? One of the ways that we can prepare to enter into this new heavenly kingdom is by spending time in fellowship with other believers. A great way to do that in Knoxville, Tennessee is to come meet us in person at Calvary Knoxville. 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There's not a single moment wasted when you're in God's presence. We've got plenty more to learn from the Word of God, and Pastor Mark will be here to lead us through it all. Join us next time for another edition of Come to the Table.

0: 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Today we'll look at Colossians chapter 3, where Paul shows us how to live in total freedom.
1: If you will go with me to Colossians chapter 3. This is a remarkable chapter in the scripture. Well, actually they all are, but some of them seem to have a collection of understanding that I specifically like to talk about. And in this chapter, one thing that Paul does is he gives a certain foundational understanding before we go into what I want to talk about. One of the things that he says is that we need to set something. We need to set our mind. Now, you can do that. Some people's minds just kind of wander around, you know. What shall I think about today? You know. And what will attract me today? But Paul says, no, set your mind. You have the ability to do that. You can say, bing, here is where I am going to look. And so it says, set your mind on things that are above. Well, folks, that's not a bad option, really. If you wish, you can go ahead and set your mind on the political situation. Or you can go ahead and set your mind on the economic situation. Or you can set your mind on world news. Or you can set your mind on things that are above. It changes everything, you see. Then Paul, he sort of validates violence a little bit in here. If any of you have a violent streak in you, if you ever get to feeling, I'd like to kill something, Paul authorizes it. So if you just have, oh man, I want to join a militia. Where is there a militia around? Yeah, there's one right here. It's authorized in the scripture. And Paul says, therefore, in verse 5, put to death your members. Now, that's going to be tough on church growth right there. But he's not talking about church members. He's talking about certain things about our fleshliness that are so devastating that the only option is not to negotiate with it, live with it, but kill it. It's like a cobra in your bedroom. One or the other of you is going. And so Paul says, kill it, man. This is so incompatible with your Christian walk. Just kill it, man. So he says, fornication. Yeah, all right. Boom. Gotcha, man. And then uncleanness. Yeah, gotcha. Boom. Passion and evil desire. Boom. Gotcha, yeah. Oh, yeah. Covetousness, yeah. Boom. Gotcha. Whew, boy, that felt good. Now we've got that out. All right. But there are some things to put off, you see. So we got some setting, we've got some killing, we've got some putting off. Now, he doesn't say cast out. Now, this is a kind of an interesting thing, because there are those who feel like, oh no, these are demons that Christians have, and you're supposed to cast them out. Well, I happen to disagree with that. I don't believe that Christians can be demon-possessed, but we can put off things that have to do with our flesh, and there are certain things to put off. Now, I have some friends who are just committed to casting them out, but you know, these same friends admit to me, he says, we cast them out, but they seem to be on bungee straps. Boom, boing, whap, boom, boing, whap. Well, this is the process of putting off. And he says to put off anger, wrath, malice, blasphemy, filthy language out of your mouth. Don't lie to one another, since you've put off the old man with his deeds. And, oh, and I love this, have put on the new man. Now, that's another thing we're to do. We set, we kill, we put off, and now we put on. Now, the fact that this is to be put on is evidence that it doesn't reside. It's not the natural us. The natural me is what had to be killed and put off. But the new man has to be put on. It's an effort that we make, and we say, I authorize this, God. I am going to do this. We put on the new man who is renewed in knowledge according to the image of him who created him. Folks, this is one of the greatest promises in the scripture. How would you like to be more like Jesus? I thought you would. Well, Paul says it's real easy. Just get to know him better. The more you study him, the more you are going to be like him. You are renewed. This new man is put on and it's renewed in knowledge and made to be more like the one who created him. You can't beat that deal, folks. Study the Bible.
2: Oh, it's that simple? It's that simple?
1: All right. So, we put on the new man, which, as we study the scripture, causes us to be more and more like Jesus. And we're in him, he says, there is neither Greek, this is verse 11, and I can feel him getting excited. I try to get into the mind of Paul every once in a while, and Paul probably dictated most of his letters simply because his eyesight was so bad. And I can see him as the Holy Spirit's guiding his thinking here, and he's dictating this letter, and I can see him just sort of pacing back and forth, getting excited about what he's sensing from the Holy Spirit, man. And he's thinking, oh, boy, this is wonderful. In fact, in Christ, and I can almost hear him wishing that there was a Roger's Thesaurus nearby so he can get some fresh words, man. Oh, boy, I can't even explain this. This is so good, boy. In Christ, there's neither Greek nor Jew, man. There's neither bond nor free, circumcised nor uncircumcised, barbarian, Scythian, slave nor free, but Christ is all. Oh, how much might that be? A lot. Christ is everything and in all. How much might that be? Paul's getting excited here. Oh, this is wonderful, man. In Christ, there aren't any Floridians. There aren't any Californians. There aren't any green people. There aren't any chartreuse people. We're all just alike in Jesus. And therefore, and then he really sort of cuts loose. Therefore, verse 12. Now, you know, when you see the word therefore, find out what it's there for. You look back and you see that since we are now new people and in Christ we are all just simply his people, therefore, as the elect of God, God's chosen people, he picked you. Awesome. My wife and I just did a kind of a sentimental journey. Went back to some of the places of my early days in life. Even visited a place that had a vacant lot next to it where I had played baseball as just a kid. The vacant lot is still there. It's the same size, although it's much smaller now than my memory held it to be. And I can remember as we would choose up sides from the neighborhood kids to play baseball or other games, I was almost never picked first. I know. Unless, of course, it was my ball and bat. However, and it was a bummer. It was a bummer, you know, because I knew that I was star material. I knew that. But they didn't seem to understand. But then in school, sometimes in different classes, physical education classes, I would actually be picked first. But it would always be by someone who didn't know me. They would just take one look at my awesome body and think it must be a powerful athlete. And I would be picked first. But only once. But what I love about this is that God picked you. He chose you. You are not the fifth person to cross the bridge. You are not a random computer program that ding, ding, ding, ding, gotcha. You are chosen. You're elect. You are picked by God. Even though he knew you. If I have an argument with the Lord, it is that He chose me. You know, I feel like the guy that said I would never join an organization that would have me for a member, you know? And if I have an argument with the Lord, Lord, you know me and I know me, I am not quality material. The Lord said, I know that. But I love to work with your type. Because when I do, everyone knows it's God. So you are God's picked out, chosen people. Then it says, holy. Oh, I like that. I am so glad that this word holy comes after chosen. If it came before chosen and said, all right, make yourselves holy so God can choose you. Oh, man, we'd be wandering around outside and wondering, should I come in or not? Man, I don't know. There'd only be a half a dozen or so of you in here and you would have broken in. You know? Because the fact is, we cannot make ourselves holy. I've heard people try to cause people to do that. Sometimes they will say, we believe in holiness, man, and we're going to preach holiness around here. And I've heard enough of that to know that what they mean is we believe in hostility around here, and we're going to preach hostility, and you better straighten yourselves up right now. You know?
3: Oh, yeah, I know I should. I really do. I really do.
1: Let me tell you, the best holiness that you will ever be able to put together won't get you one inch closer. In fact, your very efforts will drive you further away. You know. What can you do holiness-wise yourself? God gives this to you, the best you can ever do. Well, imagine that it's the month of August, and you take the entire month of August to do nothing but hike all over the state of Florida. And in that whole month, you never change your underwear. Boggles the mind, doesn't it? That attractiveness is about the best you will ever do in your own holiness, folks. So God picks you. And when he picks you, you know, he said to Peter, I'll make you to become fishers of men. And of course, any of you who fish know the fish have to be cleaned after you get them. And so Jesus catches us and he cleans us. Isn't this great? He makes us holy. You can't beat this deal. You're not only holy, but it says you are beloved, are dearly loved. Whoa. If we could just grasp, and you really can't grasp the degree to which God loves you. You just can't do it. It's beyond us. We can think about it. We can gloat over it. But we still cannot in this body come to grips with the reality of how much he loves you. I'm a grandfather. I'm a silly old grandfather. I'm not the world's best grandfather. Actually, a fellow named Chuck Smith is, but my grandchildren are of better quality than his. But oh, when I see my grandchildren, I go wild. I grab them and I slobber all over them, man. They want to show me things they've done and tell me about their achievements. And I want to hear that, but most of all, I just want to grab them and just slobber all over them, man. I love them so much. And if I, being evil, know how to do that, how much more your Heavenly Father loves you? Ah. One thing I have discovered is that each of my grandchildren have evidenced the fall in their lives. They did so quite early, actually. Original sin shows up quickly, doesn't it? Did that vary my love for them? Oh, not at all. In fact, when my oldest daughter comes over with her four children, one of them's a bit moody. And sure enough, all the kids, or at least almost all of them, get out of the car, and they come in, and I'm, oh, man, grab them. And then I say, wait a minute, one's missing? And my daughter says, yes, she's out in the car. She had one of those days, and she's moody out there and decided she's not going to come in. Now, what do I do? Do I think, well, okay, let her stay out there. It gets 150 degrees in that car. That'll teach her a lesson. Huh. Here I am in here ready to slobber. And if that's what she's going to do, just let her. Oh, no, I don't do that. Immediately, I begin scheming about how I can change her whole outlook, you know. I start thinking now, I wonder what I can do. What are some of her favorite things that will just sort of break her face into a smile and change her whole outlook? And I start scheming. I wouldn't even think of letting her sit there. I want somehow to express my love to her so much she has no option but to enjoy. And if I, being evil, know how to do that, how much more your Heavenly Father loves you. Folks, you are chosen, you are holy, and you are dearly loved. So, since that's true, since you are that, he says to put on bowels of tender mercies, kindness, humility, meekness, long-suffering. Bowels? Well, we're not gonna put on any bowels. We know what bowels are. But folks, this was a word they used to indicate the seat of emotions back then. It's very similar to heart. You know, we would say have a heart or the real you. They thought the bowels were the seat of the emotion. Now, I'm frankly kind of glad we don't use that word today in that same way. I would hate to have to say to my wife, honey, I love you with all my bowels. Or I left my bowels in San Francisco. But what Paul is simply saying is let this be your nature. Let it be your clothing. Let it be what people see first. Let it be the real you now. Well, notice that he says put on, all right? That immediately means it isn't natural for me to be this way. I have to put it on. I have to choose. God, I really want to be like you today. So I choose to put this on. And then the list that he has here for us to put on, tender mercies, which is another word for compassion. You know, the Bible uses a lot of different particular synonyms here. Kindness, another word for graciousness and mercy. Humility, meekness, long-suffering or patience. And I saw that, and I thought, oh, I know this list. Yeah. This is the same list, basically, that's contained in Exodus chapter 34, verse 6, where Moses, who wanted to know what God was like, he says, show me your glory. I want to see you, God. And God says, okay, I will reveal my name. I'll give you the definition of my name, which will show you my glory and show you also my very nature. And I looked at it and I thought, it's the same list. He's saying, put on my nature, which he reveals in Exodus 34:6 to be compassionate, gracious, slow to anger, abounding in mercy, abounding in faithfulness, mercy to thousands, forgiving wickedness, rebellion, and sin. And that's what he's telling us to do. Just, God says, put me on. Clothe yourselves with me. This is my nature, and I want everyone to see it. I want people to know, because of the choices that you make, what I am like, that I am compassionate, gracious, slow to anger, abounding in mercy, abounding abounding in faithfulness, mercy to thousands, forgiving wickedness, rebellion, and sin. So this tender mercies that he's talking about here, oh, it's a way we approach people. It is pity, move to do something about it. We just simply care for people. Once we take on his nature, we're no longer kind of a black hole in space that just kind of sucks everything in toward itself. But now we are an explosion of God's grace toward other people, and we find ourselves blessing and blessing and blessing and blessing and giving and giving. People say, but who's going to take care of me? Aha. You'd be surprised. If you will never be able to grab enough to satisfy yourself. But when you start giving enough, the great satisfier fills you beyond your ability to hold it. And when he says, I can trust you to bless others, then we find ourselves with more to bless than we ever thought we would have. But if we decide to try to grab for ourselves, we'd never finish grabbing, because you never satisfy your greed. But oh, when you begin to bless, the great satisfier satisfies you, because he overfills you so that you have to explode with torrents of living water toward other people. And kindness, tender mercies and kindness. There's not a lot of kindness in the world. In fact, just little enough that when anybody really does it, it hits the newspapers. But I think God calls us to clothe ourselves with an outlook of, boy, what could I do that would really be kind to you? Now, that would include a lot of things, I think. Compliments could be included in this. The kindnesses of making it convenient for people when they even come in to sit down. The kindnesses of saying to each other, you know, I really thank God for you. You've been a blessing to me. And I just want you to know that. And here's the way you've blessed me, you know. And you think, really? Oh, all right, thank you. And they've been kind to you. But we have to put that on, don't we? I do. I travel. I fly a lot. And God gives me a lot of opportunities. He gives me a whole lot more than I walk through, unfortunately. But just the other day, my wife and I were flying home from Albuquerque, actually. And there was a little lady got on right behind me. And she was only about this high, but her luggage was about this high. And it was obviously heavier than her, and she was dragging it along. And I just looked at her, and I knew that she wanted it overhead, and I knew she'd never get it there. Even three mighty leaps wouldn't get her close enough. And so I just said, would you like that overhead? Oh, yes. Boom, and I threw it overhead. Oh, thank you, sir. Oh, don't mention it. No problem. And then when I got up to leave, when the plane was emptying, I didn't even think about it. I knew that she would never be able to even get up there to reach that luggage. So I just automatically grabbed it and held it down there for, oh, thank you, sir. And the lady in front of her said, oh, it was just a senseless act of random kindness. I wanted to say, oh, no, it wasn't either. I don't do, or I don't, was it random acts of senseless kindness or senseless acts of random kindness? I don't know. I don't do those sorts of things. It's only Jesus in me that made me do that, lady. If it weren't for Jesus, I'd be yelling at you. You going to block the aisle all day or let me out? You see, kindness isn't natural for me. I have to put it on. And when we put on the nature of the Lord, it's what begins to happen to us.
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0: Hi there. Welcome to Bridging the Gap with Pastor Lloyd Pulley, the presentation of Calvary Chapel Old Bridge. Today, Lloyd is going to continue our series here in the Gospel of John. Now, of all the powerful entities we have at our disposal, none can compare with the Holy Spirit. He makes everything else absolutely pale in comparison. So the question needs to be asked, if he is there and available, well, why don't we call on him more often? Our study today is framed around John chapter 7. Join us there as we turn things over to Pastor Lloyd for today's message.
1: You know, you can't read John chapter 5 and 6 and come away with this idea that Jesus is just a good moral teacher. He doesn't give you that option. He's either crazy nuts or he is the Lord of all. That's the only option he gives you by what he says, because it's so profound and so provocative. And especially now in chapter 7, you're starting to see the polarization of people that think, wow, he's good. No, he's a deceiver. You see this controversy building up. And of course, it will build up eventually till they put him up on the cross. And that is not an accident. That's not like, oh no, we got to go to plan B. No, this was God's initial plan to let him be the lamb that takes away the sin of the world. The spotless one who committed no sin, born of a virgin, so that he could die in our place and once and for all settle that issue that separated us from God. Sin separates you from God. Now, you're separated from God when you're born in sin and you need to be born again. But even as a Christian, you know, when you're born again, you can be separated from fellowship and enjoying God with sin. Sin can keep you from enjoying God and fellowshipping, just like really bad behavior would keep your friends away. It's hard to sin and have fellowship with God. So he wants to continue to give us not just the victory over the legal ramifications of sin, that we are lost and undone, he can save us, but the power of sin that seems to dominate. So there's controversy over Jesus. We're going to look at this controversy, how Jesus responds to it, the teaching he gives, their response to his response, which is a lot of debate and confusion, and then eventually the determination that they have to actually, we need to kill this guy. This gets repeated again at the end of the chapter. It's amazing how it keeps building up. But let's jump in. Verse 1, chapter 7 of John. If you need a Bible, they were walking around. If you need one, just raise your hand, and if you see them, just raise your hand. They'll bring a Bible to you. You can follow along with us. John 7, 1. It says, after these things, favorite expression of John's, meta tauta, after this, Jesus walked in Galilee, for he did not want to walk in Judea because the Jews sought to kill him. John really focuses a lot on not the Galilean ministry, but the Judean ministry, though most of the time, three quarters of his time was in Galilee. For Judea was a hotbed of a lot of, you know, intellectuals, the educated, the scribes, the priests, the Sadducees, and theirs was a political thing, and Jesus was a threat to them. But the common person looked at Jesus and he healed them and touched them, and they followed him by the multitudes. But more and more, they were being intimidated by these leaders in Judea. So Jesus is staying away from there, and John 5:18 already says they sought all the more to kill him because he not only broke the Sabbath, he said that God was his father, making himself equal with God. That was like a no-no to them. But now you have a problem. It says that he doesn't want to walk in Judea, but verse 2 says, now the Jews' Feast of Tabernacles was at hand. Now you may not know that would be a dilemma. He's required to go to Jerusalem. Deuteronomy 16:16 made it plain that three times a year that the Lord would choose the Feast of Unleavened Bread, which is Passover, the Feast of Weeks, which was Pentecost, the Feast of Tabernacles, which is now the one that he's referring to here. They all had to appear before the Lord, every Jewish male. You didn't have an option. You had to go. So now it's at hand. And just so you know, the Feast of Tabernacles.

0: Tabernacles was the last of the feasts. You had the spring feast that kind of symbolized Jesus' first coming, you know, Passover, Feast of Unleavened Bread, then the Feast of First Fruits, then Pentecost. Then you had the three autumn feasts, which signified Jesus' second coming. The Feast of Trumpets, the return of Christ, the Day of Atonement, that final judgment, and then the Feast of Tabernacles, really representing that thousand-year millennial kingdom in which the celebration of the final harvest. Well, his brothers, yes, Jesus had brothers. There are people that have a tradition that Jesus did not have physical brothers, that Mary remained a perpetual virgin. Unfortunately, that's not true in Scripture, because the Bible plainly says that she remained a virgin until after Jesus was born, which implies after Jesus was born, she had normal relations with her husband. And she certainly maintains that. And of course, we are introduced to James in Jerusalem, who was the head of the Jerusalem church, not James the apostle, or James the less. This was James, the brother, the half-brother, really, because Joseph was not Jesus' father, so he's a half-brother of Jesus. And of course, Jude, who wrote the epistle of Jude, was another half-brother of Jesus. Now, it says here, they're saying to him, "Hey, depart from here. Go into Judea, that your disciples also may see the works you're doing. For no one does anything in secret while he himself seeks to be known openly. If you do these things, show yourself to the world." They're saying, why are you not going up? Go, you've got to go. You people need to see you. Now, John reminds us here, very interesting, in verse 5, "For even his brothers didn't believe him." They didn't believe in him. No. That's actually prophetic. Psalm 69:8 says that I become a stranger to my brothers and alien to my mother's children. That's a messianic psalm. And Jesus also said in Mark 6:4 that, you know, a prophet's not without honor except in his own country, among his own relatives, in his own house. Now, the truth is, Jesus did not reveal himself to anybody until after he was baptized by John the Baptist. Then he began his ministry. So imagine growing up with Jesus, and he was quite unremarkable, right? I mean, we kind of make this imagine what it would be like growing up with Jesus. He was a normal kid, and so was Joseph, and so was David. And since they were the youngest, they were kind of like dismissed. They were rejected by their brothers. Moses was rejected by his people the first time, the second time they received him. And there's types of Jesus all the way through here. So it should encourage us that Jesus experienced the kind of trials of even having those closest to him not really believe in him. Well, Jesus said to them in verse 6, he said, "Look, my time is not yet come, but your time is always ready." In other words, the world can't hate you, but it hates me because I testify of it that its works are evil. If you want to know the main reason why people are at odds with Jesus, why I was in my rebellion at odds with Jesus, why I didn't want to have anything to do with Jesus in the Bible, the reality is, you know, we have a nature against him because he reminds us our deeds are evil. He lives sinlessly. He lives in such a way that the world's offended by him, the high standard. Religion always likes to kind of bring things down to bite size, manageable for us. That's kind of how people treat religion. Do your little ceremonies, you know, feel better about yourself and all the stuff you're doing wrong, you know, I'm trying my best, God. That's kind of religion. I'm trying my best. I'm doing my best. I mean, what more can I do? That's religion. Just bring it down. True Christianity doesn't do that. True Christianity gives you a standard way beyond you, but gives you a new heart and a new power and an ability that you didn't have, being born from above. It requires a new heart. With the old heart, people are stumbled in unbelief. You know, I used to look at Christians who claimed about Jesus and their life, and I honestly just thought, you guys are hypocrites, because there's no way anybody can be that good. There's no way anybody could be a follower of Jesus. It's just too radical for me. I didn't understand about the power of the Holy Spirit given to us, indwelling us, lifting us way beyond our own ability. Plus, the whole idea of grace is kind of humbling to the proud soul. You know, what do you mean that I can't stand above everybody else? I'm really working hard. And what do you mean we're all saved by grace? Like, we're all the same category. We're sinners and we need his salvation. So the very thing is he says, the world can't hate you. Now, just think about what he's saying there for a moment. If I said to you, the whole world hates me, you'd probably say, Pastor Lloyd, most people in the world have no idea who you are. Jesus is saying the world hates me. Obviously, he is both standing in temporal zone that he's there as a man, but he's also eternally, he's aware of the whole world that hates the very plan that God has outlined from Genesis to Revelation of who he is and what he stands for. This is the rebellion, and this is what we have to face. Are you part of that rebellion, or have you believed the Lord Jesus Christ and been born again by the gospel?
1: 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Well, here's Pastor Lloyd with part two of today's message in John 7, called Controversy and Clarity Over Jesus.
0: So he tells his disciples, his brothers, will you go up to this feast? I'm not yet going. So he gives a clue. I'm going to be up there because I know I have to obey the law, but I'm not going up to this feast yet. For my time is not yet fully come. He often says that because his hour wasn't come, because he knew the specific time in which he was going to be sacrificed. And it would correspond with Passover, the Lamb of God, the blood that put on the doorpost to cover that sin so that the angel of death would pass over. Jesus essentially is that Lamb of God. So when he said these things to them, he remained in Galilee, but when his brothers had gone up, and geographically, Galilee is north of Israel, north of Jerusalem, but you always go up to Jerusalem because it's higher in elevation. When his brothers had gone up, then he also went up to the feast, not openly, but as it were, in secret. So he's not being coy, he's not being deceptive. He doesn't want to go with the entourage because he knows the setup that they're going to try to do. So he goes up on his time. And I got to tell you, part of the hardest thing in my life as a believer is learning how to wait for God's timing for things. You know, not getting ahead of the Lord, not going my direction and kind of trying to get God to enlist him to help me in my plan, and learning how to just trust his plan and be comfortable with that. And sometimes his plan is what I would call the big I don't know. That is, he won't tell me all the details. I just got to take one step at a time and trust him. So Jesus models this perfectly, being in harmony with the Father. And, well, verse 11, of course, now the feast has started. And the Jews, the leaders of the Jews, when, again, John says the Jews, he's not degrading all Jewish people. He's Jewish as well as all the early church is Jewish. But he's referring to those leaders representing the Jews. They sought him at the feast and they're saying, where is he? You know, they knew he had to come. So they've already tried to find him. And verse 12 says there was much complaining or murmuring or disputing among the people concerning him. Some said he's good. Others said, no, on the contrary, he deceives the people. It's interesting, 2,000 years later, the subject of who Jesus is still a thorny problem in the eyes of many. I will predict again this Easter season, Passover season, when people are thinking about the Lord and his crucifixion and resurrection, there's going to be some specials on TV that are going to basically try to prove to you all of this religious stuff. You know, Jesus really wasn't anything special. He did this and all the disciples they have. It's amazing. I've watched so many of them. They're so predictable. But why are they so concerned? Because the person of Jesus is like none other. He's influenced so many in the world. And where the media suppresses the activity of God's people, let me assure you, in places that you couldn't even imagine a Christian could live, there's a witness for him. In Iran, in North Korea, China, India, all over the world, Africa, many dangerous places in Africa, Middle East. God has his witness. Well, so he goes up then. They're looking for him. He's not there yet. But the thing about this is telling, because you can tell there's already a growing intimidation. The leaders are pressuring the people. Oh, you don't dare talk about him. I want to say to you that that same intimidation is very much growing in our culture. Keep your religion to yourself. Keep your Jesus stuff to yourself. Well, you can talk about all kinds of other religions. And there's most favored status religions, and it's certainly the most favored status religion today is neo-pagan deity world of gender fluidity and whatever you love and whatever sexuality you have, you can create your own reality. That's a pagan religion, very ancient, nothing new under the sun. But it's very prominent in our culture. You can talk about all those religions. You can promote those, but you can't talk about Jesus in the culture without being looked down upon and intimidated and silenced in many places. But I want to tell you, don't be intimidated. In fact, I think you would find something very interesting. So often we feel like we've got to defend the Bible and defend Jesus, defend what we believe. But do you know that people that don't believe Jesus have a belief in something else, but they never feel the need to defend it? Why don't you help them? Why don't you ask them questions? So what do you believe? That's okay. So how did you come to that conclusion? How do you know that's true? Do you know we're so intimidated by people afraid that we won't be able to defend the Bible, but we never think of asking them to defend their position and do it in a way that's not arrogant or intimidating, but show a genuine curiosity for them to explain what they hold. Why do they believe what they believe? You're going to find something very interesting. You're going to find that most people haven't a clue why they believe what they believe. And you won't be that intimidated then. Not to mention, just asking questions shows an interest in people, and really you should be interested. You should be knowing, what is it that makes people tick? What is it that drives them? What is their motivation? What do they hold very dear? Why? Why do they hold that? And how do they know that's true? If we start asking those questions around, you'd be amazed. You wouldn't be afraid anymore. You'd realize, wow, I know a lot more about why I believe what I believe than the average person out there. But the people are divided. Those that could think for themselves, who saw his miracles, are thinking, wow, he's good. But others that have an agenda, they look at him as bad. And, well, today too, Jesus usually causes a division. In a family, Jesus even said it. I didn't come to bring peace, but a sword. Between father and mother, between parents and children, it really does cut to the heart of what's true. But verse 13 tells us what really was going on. There was such an intimidation, and of course we can relate with this in our culture. No one, he says, spoke openly of him for fear of the Jews, verse 13. Fear had taken hold of them. And that's not untrue in the last 5 or 6 years when it comes to standing up for truth in government, in media, in education, entertainment. My good friend, Pastor Jack Hibbs, who's going to be doing our Bridge Fest this year, I don't know if you saw the news on it. A couple days ago, he was the opening prayer person, the person that was opening the house in prayer in Washington. And wow, did it create a firestorm. The Democrats got so heated, they were like, they were going to have a coronary. This Christian man praying that he really believes this stuff, and they called him a Christian nationalist. I mean, they attacked him relentlessly. I mean, they were having a coronary. It was wild. The truth is, to be so attacked for believing in the God of the Bible tells you times are tough. But we should also not be afraid. In fact, this is what Jesus models for us, right? Right? Did he not go up to the feast because he was afraid because they were going to kill him? That's what it seems like in the first verse there we looked at. But notice verse 14. Now, in the middle of the feast, Jesus went up into the temple and taught. So he goes right into the center, right in the middle of the feast. He is not afraid. He is going right there. And this creates a real wild challenge. Because verse 15, notice the reaction. And the Jews marveled, saying, how does this man know letters, having never studied? He's up there expounding the scriptures concerning himself. They're shocked. He's like so articulate, so clear, but he's never been in our universities. Where did he get this knowledge? Well, I would encourage you as well. We can be so impressed with people that have letters after their name. Well, you're not being impressed with me. I got no letters. I just study the scriptures, and this is where I got my training, and I'm in good company. 2 Timothy 3, the pastoral epistles, in verse 16 and 17, Paul says to young Pastor Timothy in Ephesus, all scripture is given by inspiration of God and is profitable for doctrine, for reproof, for correction, for instruction in righteousness. And notice verse 17, that the man of God may be complete, thoroughly equipped for every good work. Hey, you are a student of the Bible. You are equipped. And you'll discover your gifts. And you'll discover where you can make a difference and an impact in people. Some of you might discover God has put it on your heart to get trained in ministry and go plant a church somewhere, go in a mission field, or just even reach your neighborhood. You'd be surprised how God could equip you. But we think that, you know, we could never do that. The Lord tends to pick the people that think they can't. See, the ones that think, Pastor Lloyd, you don't know who's sitting in these seats right now. I could be the next Billy Graham. Well, you're probably going to have to sit a little longer until you're ripe. But some of you are going, oh, I can never do what you do. You might be right about to get ready, because it's exactly the prerequisite for serving the Lord is the acknowledgement that you can do nothing apart from his strength.
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3: 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I think of Nebuchadnezzar was one of them. 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
1: Welcome to The Word Made Plain with Senior Pastor Tony Clark of Calvary Chapel Newport News in Virginia. 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
2: So, Romans chapter 10, we're going to be looking at verses 14 through 17. And Father, thank you again for your loving kindness, your sweet, tender mercies towards us, Lord, for bringing us here, opening up our eyes today, Lord, that we may see this new day and that we may rejoice and be glad in it. Oh God, give us now open ears to hear what the Spirit of God is going to say to us today in Jesus' name. Amen. Romans chapter 10, verses 14 through 17. The title of this message, and many of you will get it, is Preach, Preacher. Now, in many churches we came out of, it was common for us to hear someone shout, Preach, Preacher, when the pastor or guest speaker was making a good point. You better not do it here. I can tell you that. Do it here. You're always going to have one. You know, yeah. You're going to have security all over you. I'm just saying. So, however, as we will see, this statement should churches, as it is something all believers should have said about themselves. Why? Because we are all called to preach the gospel of Jesus Christ to this world around us. Now, Paul just finished telling the believers in Rome how to be saved. He said in verse 9, if you confess with your mouth the Lord Jesus Christ and believe in your heart that God raised him from the dead, you will be saved. And then he showed them who this salvation was for in verse 13. Notice he says, whosoever calls on the name of the Lord shall be saved. Now Paul is going to tell all of us who are saved what we should be doing with our salvation. And this is true for all believers. Look what he says there in verses 14 and 15. It says, how then shall they call on him in whom they have not believed? And how shall they believe in whom they have not heard? And how shall they hear without a preacher? And how shall they preach unless they are sent? As it is written, how beautiful are the feet of those who preach the gospel of peace, who bring glad tidings of good things. Now, here is Paul giving his readers some beautiful and simple logic. He said, if God's salvation is for whosoever calls upon the name of the Lord in verse 13, how can they call on him if they have not heard in him? And how should they believe in him if they have never heard of him? And how shall they hear without a preacher? The end of verse 14 says. Let's break this down a little further. In order to fully understand what Paul is saying, Paul said, how can they, referring to the unbelieving world, call upon the name of the Lord if they have not believed? And how should they believe if they have not heard? I want to draw your attention to the word heard there. The Greek word is akouo, and it means a hearing that understands the significance of words and realize that a response is required. It is where we get our English word acoustics from. In other words, there can be no call, nor belief, no hearing unless someone communicates the truth to them. This is why the end of verse 14 says, how shall they hear without a preacher? Did you know that all of us are preachers? God has decided to use us to share with people the good news of Jesus Christ. And this is the number one reason. Please, please hear what I'm saying. This is the number one reason why we as believers are still here on the earth. The number one reason, numero uno reason. Well, we're here to worship God. Well, we got all eternity to worship God. Well, I'm here to grow in my faith and to study the word of God. Or we're going to sit at his feet forevermore. There's only one thing we can't do in heaven, and that's to win lost souls to Jesus Christ. To preach the gospel of Jesus Christ. We can't do that in heaven. There's no lost souls there. So we can't do that. This is the number one reason to tell people that he died for all of our sins and that we can be forgiven. This is the good news that we need to share with people. People are around you, in front of you, behind you. They are all around you, and definitely they're around you out there that are carrying the burden and shame of their sin. See, what happens is Satan lures us to sin with bait. And then once we take the bait, then he condemns us. And then comes the shame. There are people all around us carrying the burden and shame of their sin. They need to know that Jesus paid the price for their sin by dying on the cross in their place. We sin, not Jesus. It's called the substitutionary death of Christ. He substituted himself for us. That should have been us on the cross, but he took our place. And by putting our faith and trust in him, that we can be forgiven and saved. Then Paul said in verse 15, how shall they preach unless they are sent? Ah, see, Pastor Tony, see, yeah, see, this is the deal right here. I'm not preaching that gospel to folks because I'm waiting on the Lord to send me. He says, how can they preach unless they're sent? The Lord, I just haven't felt that the Lord has sent me yet. Well, can I tell you something? He told you to go 2,000 years ago. Matthew 28 verse 18 said, go therefore and make disciples of all nations, baptizing them in the name of the Father, Son, and Holy Spirit, teaching them to observe all things I've said unto you, and lo, I'm with you always, even to the end of the age. Mark 16:15 says, go into all the world and preach the gospel to every creature. Which part of go you didn't understand? The G or the O? He said, go 2,000 years ago. So for you saying you waiting on the Lord to send you, he told you to go over 2,000 years ago. He told you to go and preach that good gospel. Now the word preach has gotten a kind of a religious clergy kind of connotation today. The Greek word is kerusso, and it means to announce or to proclaim something. When someone will come into the city, they will announce or proclaim that this king is coming or this person, they are announcing something. That's the word preach. Today, it down through the years, has gotten this backwards collar kind of connotation to it. It just simply means to announce or to proclaim something. And I would say again, all believers are called to preach. We're all called to announce or proclaim that Jesus came and died on the cross for our sin. And if we repent and put our faith and trust in him, we can be forgiven. This is a tremendous honor for us to be able to do as believers. This can be tremendous news to this world around us and to those who hear the good news that Jesus Christ can forgive us and set us free. Now, preaching is a twofold process. It is not only, number one, telling people about Jesus, but it is also, number two, living for him in front of the people you're called to preach to. This is a 1-2 punch, and it's a powerful combination for you boxing fans out there. Today, our society has fixed it where we, as believers, we will get into a lot of trouble for speaking about Jesus Christ, but we can talk about anything and everything else. But if we talk about Jesus Christ, we as believers can get into a lot of trouble. So as a result, many Christians rest in the fact of just living for Jesus. The problem with just living for Jesus and not telling them is that they don't know the source of your good life. They would just conclude or assume that you're just a good person, a moral person. On the other hand, if you are telling people about Jesus and not living for him, they would not take your Christianity seriously. You know why? Because it's obvious you're not taking it seriously. It's just words that you say. And this is what our children will conclude when we just talk about Jesus, maybe at home, and don't live for him at home. They will just conclude that Christianity is not real. It's something we occasionally talk about, and a place, church, a place is a place we occasionally visit. But it has no power, this Christian life, has no power to change your everyday life. Why? Because it's obvious it ain't changed yours. See, this is why preaching is twofold. Number one, telling, and number two, living. So when we are telling people about Jesus Christ and living for him, how does God view us when he sees us down here telling people about him and living for him? Look at verse 15 says, how beautiful are the feet of those who preach the gospel of peace, who bring glad tidings of good things. This is a quote from Isaiah 52 and verse 7. The preacher in this context in Isaiah's day was bringing the good news to the southern tribe of Judah that the 70-year Babylonian captivity was coming to an end. And as he brought this good news to those around him in Judah, their feet were seen as being beautiful because of the good news that they brought the people. And the same is true for us. There are so many today in the captivity of sin, bound by drugs, bound by pornography, bound by sex and sexual relationships, bound by alcohol and social media, which we're learning has a grip on people more than all those other things I listed before. We as Christians can take the gospel into the Babylon of this world and proclaim that they can be set free from their captivity into a true relationship with Jesus Christ. We can preach that Jesus came to set the captives free, which he said in Luke 4 and verse 18. Now, when we do this, we will have beautiful feet as well. Let me ask you this. Do you have beautiful feet? Well, Pastor Tony, I get a pedicure every week. That's not what I'm talking about. That's not the beautiful feet I'm talking about. But are your feet shod with the preparation of the gospel of peace, like Ephesians 4:16 says? You said, well, what do you mean by shod? Well, the Greek word for shod is hupodeo, and it means to tie under or to wear. Meaning every day we wake up, we should tie under or tie on or wear the gospel. And our feet take us places where we can preach it.

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1: We need good reminders in our daily walk, and we'll have some for you from 2 Peter next.
2: For years, throwing batting practice to my sons in order that they might be able to recognize a ball in the strike zone and be prepared to hit it and then go on to play professionally and then care for me. But repetition is one of the best teachers. Folks, if you know this, we have the tendency to forget what we should remember and remember.

0: is a mile long of things we tend to forget. And before I forget to mention it, this is a daily walk. Pastor John Randall has a study in 2 Peter chapter 1 prepared for us today. And among other things, we'll discuss the importance of reminders and repetition, with an emphasis on verses 12 through 21. Here is Pastor John.
1: 2 Peter chapter 1 this morning, picking up in verse 12 with a message entitled, A Good Reminder. 2 Peter chapter 1, beginning in verse 12, if you'd look at your Bible with me as we read these verses. For this reason, I will not be negligent to remind you always of these things. Though you know and are established in the present truth, yes, I think it is right, as long as I am in this tent, to stir you up by reminding you, knowing that shortly I must put off my tent, just as our Lord Jesus showed me. Moreover, I will be careful to ensure that you always have reminder of these things after my decease. The Apostle Peter was called by Jesus to be a shepherd among the flock of God. And within that calling, he bore the responsibility of tending and caring for the sheep. There were false teachers who had come into the flock, and they were posing as wolves in sheep's clothing. And they were attempting to undermine the truth of the gospel and lead the believers astray. Peter felt compelled to protect the people he loved. And so the apostle penned this letter, warning the church to be on guard. He made it a priority in the opening of the letter to be sure that the faith of the believers was genuine and sincere. Also that their faith was growing and not stagnant, and that they were grounded and strong in biblical truth. Every good pastor, teacher, coach, instructor knows that the best way to have their students or players learn is through consistent repetition. Because repetition strengthens neural connections in the brain, allowing for better memory retention and mastery of skills by reinforcing learning through repeated exposure to information or a practice of a task. Essentially, what it does is it cements the concepts in your mind and then improves your ability to recall it later on. I remember many days coming into practice where my coaches would have us drill certain things over and over and over again at the beginning of every practice. And I didn't always see the point or even enjoy it until it was time to compete. And because of the consistency in practice, those things that we had drilled became second nature and instinctive in competition. I gave up my shoulder for years, throwing batting practice to my sons in order that they might be able to recognize a ball in the strike zone and be prepared to hit it and then go on to play professionally and then care for me. But repetition is one of the best teachers. Folks, if you know this, we have the tendency to forget what we should remember and remember what we should forget. And this section of the epistle, Peter provides, first of all, powerful reminders of the truth. That is why he says in verse 12, for this reason. That phrase, for this reason, in verse 12, is in reference to all of the verses previously. And what did Peter say previously? He reminded the church of all the things that had been provided for them in Christ Jesus. Everything that pertained to life and godliness was theirs. All the virtues that he encouraged them to add to their faith that would enable them to be useful and fruitful. They would have a clear, unhindered vision as well as

0: solid footing in their faith, they would not stumble. And then in verse 11, Peter said to the church that they could look forward to this abundant, supplied entrance into the kingdom of Jesus Christ, which was a reference to heaven. And so it is for that reason, all of the things that he had mentioned, that Peter now made it a priority to remind them. In fact, this became his commitment and responsibility. The reason that these reminders were so important to the apostle is because it is easy to become negligent of the truth. That is why Peter says, for this reason, I will not be negligent to remind you always of these things. Peter himself knew the temptation to become negligent or inattentive or careless or indifferent to truth. And therefore, he said, listen, I'm not going to be negligent and I'm not going to allow you to be negligent. And therefore, I am going to continue to remind you so that that doesn't happen. If we're not careful, we can get to the place where we become so familiar with the truth, but we don't live the truth. You can develop the attitude that says, everybody knows that. Everybody knows that. Well, everybody might know that, but not everybody does that. Let me ask you, have you ever made a mistake of doing something that you knew beforehand you should not do, but you did it anyway, even though you knew better? Why is that? One of the reasons is because we are negligent. We took for granted what we knew, even purposely forgot, perhaps thought we were the exception. So one of the many ways to not forget or become negligent is to be consistently reminded. You know, the nation of Israel found that it was extremely necessary to consistently remind themselves of the things that God said. In fact, Moses told the people in Deuteronomy these things. Deuteronomy chapter 6. Hear, O Israel, the Lord our God, the Lord is one. You shall love the Lord your God with all your heart, with all your soul, with all your strength. Verse 6. And these words which I command you today shall be in your heart. You shall teach them diligently to your children and shall talk of them when you sit in your house, when you walk by the way, when you lie down, when you rise up. You shall bind them, he said, as a sign on your hand, and they shall be as frontlets between your eyes. You shall write them on the doorposts of your house. And it says also on your gates. They wanted the truth consistently in front of them. Therefore, we're going to talk about it when we go on a walk. We're going to converse about it at the table. We want it to be so close to us that it's like on the frontlet of our eyes. In fact, they have these things called phylacteries. They took it quite literally. They put the law in a little box and tied it to their head, and they walked through, and they still do it to the day. They walk around with these things in the front of their head. That's from this passage. They would wrap it around their arm so that they could see it. They put it on the doorpost of their house. The mezuzah, you walk up and you touch it before you go into the house. You see these little things in Israel, and you're supposed to touch it. It's a reminder of the law. In other words, they wanted to consistently be reminded of God's word in order that they wouldn't forget it. They didn't want to be negligent. Peter not only wanted the people not to be negligent, thus he reminded them, but also to remain established in the truth. You'll notice here, I will not be negligent to remind you always of these things, though you know and are established in the present truth. Peter wasn't reminding the believers of some new truth. I've got some new revelation I'm going to lay on you, something they'd never heard before. In fact, no one ever heard it before. But rather, he was reminding them of the truths that they already knew and had been established in. The word established means that these believers had become stabilized in the truth. They were in a state of being set fast, placed firmly on it. Their knowledge of the word of God and the essential doctrines of the Christian faith were set in their thinking. They were fully convinced, even though they were true. Peter said, even though you know these things, you're established in them, I get it, but I'm going to keep reminding you of them. I'm going to ensure that you don't forget them. Every effective, faithful pastor in the body of Christ, in the church collectively, will be doing their job well if we continue to remind God's people of what they already know, but what we're prone to forget. Sometimes, and I speak on behalf of preachers everywhere, if I may, being one myself, but we can make the mistake of seeking originality as their goal. going to talk about something no one's ever talked about before. I mean, we're going to talk to you about the Christmas story from the donkey's perspective. That's what we're going to talk about. Like, and try to build a case for that. What was the donkey actually thinking on that day? Was there a drummer boy? Let's say there was. I mean, just trying to be original in this whole thing rather than be anointed. Save the originality and remind people of the truths that are foundational in their walk with the Lord. That's what we want to do. I'm not here to entertain you. That would be sad for all of us. But the thing is, Peter saw his ministry as a ministry of remembrance. The Apostle Paul, you know, he felt very much the same way. Because when he wrote to the Philippians, this is what he said. He said, "Finally, my brethren, rejoice in the Lord. To write the same things again is no trouble to me. And it's actually a safeguard for you." I mean, I'm saying this to you again. I'm writing it again. You heard it when I was with you, but I'm going to say it again. And it's safe. It's safe to be reminded of these things. It was essential to have these reminders, not only to not become negligent of the truth, but be established in the truth. But Peter also said, I want you to be alert in the truth. Look at verse 13. "Yes, I think it is right, as long as I am in this tent, to," the word is, "stir you up." Stir you up by reminding you, knowing that shortly I must put my tent off, as our Lord Jesus Christ showed me. Seen as one important task while he was still living, Peter was determined to stir up by way of reminder. You know what the word "stir up" means? It means to keep awake. I'm doing that right now. I am here to stir some of you up as you are fading. To be vigilant, to stay alert. Peter knew by personal failure what it was to fall asleep when you were supposed to be awake. Jesus had told him, "Peter, the spirit is willing, but the flesh is weak. Stay with me. Pray with me." And you remember, more than once, he fell asleep. He had forgotten the truth that Jesus spoke to him. And therefore, Peter was determined not to let the church go to sleep on his watch. I'm going to keep reminding you. I'm going to keep you alert. I'm going to keep pointing you to scripture. I'm going to keep leading you in that direction so that we don't lose sight of what is necessary, what is foundational, what we stand on. You know, they say in freezing temperatures, people are advised to stay awake. Have you ever seen that? "Don't fall asleep." You've maybe seen a film. Like, don't go to sleep. Don't go to sleep on me. Like, "I'm so tired. Don't go to sleep." Why do they say that? Because there's an increased risk of hypothermia, a dangerous condition when the body begins to lose its core temperature. The core temperature drops and you get so tired and you just want to go to sleep, but you'll die. So staying awake allows you to actively monitor your body temperature, takes steps to stay warm by moving around and seeking shelter. This is my point. The point is that there is a real devil who is doing his very best to cause the core temperature of your heart for Jesus not to be on fire, but to go cold. But the fiery, faithful preaching, faithful teaching, reading, praying, worshiping, reminding ourselves, that keeps the fire going. You know, this week I was reading through Leviticus, and there's a passage there in scripture where it says that the priest had to consistently keep the fire going. They had to keep putting wood in the fire so that it would continue to burn. Peter could see himself like that. I just keep throwing wood on this fire right here by reminding you so that you'll stay alert, you'll stay awake in the truth. In fact, the Bible says in Hebrews chapter 10, verse 24, it says, "And let us consider one another in order to stir up love and good works." Same word. It was Charles Spurgeon that said, "A good fire sometimes becomes a better one by a little stirring up." And that is the goal. That's exactly what Peter was doing. And not only Peter, but also Paul. That was his heart as well. In Romans chapter 13, Paul said this, "And do this knowing that it is high time to awake out of sleep. For now our salvation is nearer than when we first believed. The night is far spent. The day is at hand. Therefore, cast off the works of darkness and let us put on the armor of light." He's saying, hey, listen up. Stay awake. Don't go to sleep. Another reason why Peter felt so strongly about reminding the church is that he knew that his time was limited. I mean, time is short. Life is a vapor. Thus, there was an urgency in the truth. You'll notice the next passage in verse 13. He said, yes, again, I think that it's right, as long as I'm in the tent, this tent, to stir you up by reminding you, knowing that shortly I must put off my tent, just as our Lord Jesus Christ showed me. Make note of the fact that Peter refers to his physical body as a tent. He was in a tent, temporary dwelling place, not made for eternity. This is just a tent. It was a matter of time before his tent would have to be packed up, put away, which is a reference to his death. A tent, like our bodies, again, nothing more than a temporary dwelling place. And the older that you get, the more the tent begins to, well, wear out, fall apart, sag, tilt, develop leaks, holes. What is happening to this tent? And people do a lot of work to try to keep the tent rolling. You know what I mean? Like, you could get replacement parts. You can try to patch it up. You can try to elevate it. You do whatever you want to try to keep the tent together. But the tent, eventually it's going to wear out. During his ministry, Jesus had informed Peter that one day he would die. And he even told Peter the way in which he would die. It was in John's gospel, Jesus had restored Peter to the ministry. And Peter, having been restored, Jesus gave him then insight into his future. And in John chapter 21, in verse 18, this is what Jesus said to Peter, and he's recalling it. Most assuredly, I say to you, when you were younger, you girded yourself, you walked where you wished. But when you are old, you'll stretch out your hands, and another will gird you and carry you where you do not wish. This he spoke, signifying by what death he would glorify God. And when he had spoken this, he said to him, follow me. Jesus said to Peter, listen, when you're a young man, you go where you want. But there's coming a day when you get older and you're going to die, in other words, for me, and they're going to literally stretch out your hands. Did you know Peter died being crucified? But he was crucified upside down. He didn't feel like he was worthy to be crucified like Jesus. But he knew this was coming. I mean, there was just an awareness that I know where this ends. And so because he knew, and it seems that he was even given a greater indication that his time was even shorter. He's now in his 70s. This letter is his last letter written before his martyrdom. So he knows his time is short. Therefore, having to put off this tent, he wanted to be sure that he kept reminding people as long as he had opportunity to do so. Folks, the good news is, let me just say this. Some of you maybe are like, oh man, my tent. Let me just say this. There's a glorious mansion waiting, a body built for heaven. I mean, it doesn't wear out. It doesn't rust. It's going to be something that is incredible. To be absent from this body is to be present with the Lord. So you can be encouraged that you can take care of the tent, but eventually you're going to pack it up. Those of you clapping, you know what I'm talking about. You feel it. It's great that you can still clap. You're like, oh man, that really, just clapping. I'm just talking about myself. But let me also say this. In light of the urgency of the truth, I want to remind us of something. The Lord reminded me of this. We won't always have the opportunity to say what needs to be said. You won't always have the chance to communicate to those people that you need to communicate with. They go, oh, I'll get her. I'll tell them about it at some point. Why not now? I mean, we're not even promised the rest of this day. There's no guarantee. I don't know what tomorrow holds. I mean, there should be an urgency as it relates to the truth. In fact, a man by the name of Richard Baxter, who was a preacher, this is what he said concerning his preaching. He said, I preached as never sure to preach again, as a dying man to dying men. I mean, just the incentive, the understanding that life is a vapor, that there's going to come a time when I won't be standing here. I'm not always going to be able to do this. There's going to come a day, if the Lord tarries, when that will no longer be a possibility. And such is the case with you, when you won't be able to communicate perhaps the way that you have opportunity to do so right now. Thus, it's time. We ought to be urgent with this truth. So, and we don't know how much time these other people have that we're supposed to be talking to. How much time do they have? You never want to get to this place like, I wish I would have told them. Why didn't I tell them? In 2 Corinthians chapter 6, Paul said it this way. He says, in an acceptable time, I've heard you. And in the day of salvation, I've helped you. Behold, notice this, now is the accepted time. Now is the day of salvation. Maybe there's things that God is wanting you to say, wanting you to share that you haven't done yet. Don't put it off. There has to be an urgency, a sense of the brevity of life, which causes us to communicate what needs to be said. Paul, Peter, they were so intentional with providing reminders while they were living. They wanted to be sure. And Peter wanted to be sure that important reminders of the truth would be there even after his passing. Therefore, there is an endurance of the truth. Look at verse 15. He says, moreover, I will be careful to ensure that you always have a reminder of these things, even after my decease. The word that he uses there for decease is the word exodus. Even after my departure, even after I leave this earth and go home to be with the Lord, I want to be careful, I want to be diligent to be sure that there are things that are put in place in order that the truth would continue to go forward, even after I'm gone. Peter was making his exodus. There's a difference, by the way, between transfer and termination. Peter said, I'm going to be transferred. There's a difference between dying and perishing. Peter's been in heaven for a long time. But guess what? There's still a reminder right now. He said, even after I'm gone, I want to be sure the truth keeps going. Well, guess what? It's still going. Like, we're still preaching it. We're still proclaiming it. And that is because of the endurance of the truth. The Bible says in Matthew chapter 23, verse 35, Jesus said, heaven and earth will pass away, but my words will not pass away. They endure forever. I think of what Isaiah said in Isaiah chapter 40, verse 8, when he said, the grass, it withers, the flower fades, but the word of our God will stand forever. I mean, it lasts. It lasts forever, guys. These were the important reminders of truth that the apostle was committed to sharing in order that the church would not be negligent, but remain established, stay alert and awake in the truth with a sense of urgency, understanding the enduring nature of the Word of God.
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1: Today on According to the Scriptures, some much-needed help and guidance for abstaining from sexual immorality.
2: The sex drive is so strong, sexual immorality so prevalent within the culture today, meaning it is so readily available to us and accessible to us, as it was in Thessalonica, that to remain sexually pure as a Christian requires maintaining a personal relationship with God that means more to us than the practice of any sin. The first line of defense is to have a relationship with God that means more to me than the practice of any sin.